0: Justice, KNSJ, 89.1 FM Descanso.
1: In July 2025, large numbers of genocide scholars and experts in international law had reached the conclusion that what Israel had carried out, or was carrying out, was genocide. That there was no other way to describe it but that. Israel has put itself in a position that it is fast becoming, and I think rightly so, a pariah state.
2: That's Omer Bartov, and this is Alternative Radio. I'm David Barsamyan. This edition of AR features Omer Bartov on Israel, genocide, and Palestine. Genocide has been called the crime of crimes. Alas, mass murder is nothing new, but the term genocide is of relatively recent origin. It was coined by Raphael Lemkin, a Polish-Jewish lawyer, to describe the Holocaust and the genocide of the Armenians. The United Nations passed the Genocide Convention in 1948, and it went into effect in 1951. Never again became an empty slogan, witness Bosnia, Rwanda, and most recently, Gaza, Palestine. A UN Independent International Commission of Inquiry concluded that Israel's actions in Gaza amount to genocide. The panel determined that statements by top Israeli leaders, combined with a systematic pattern of military conduct, demonstrate a clear intent to destroy the Palestinian population in Gaza. Our guest today is Omer Bartov, an award-winning scholar and historian. He's professor of Holocaust and Genocide Studies at Brown University. He's the author of many books, including Israel, What Went Wrong? He spoke at the Lumumba Institute in Berlin in late June. And now, Omer Bartov.
1: The book asks a relatively simple question. It asks, how is it possible that Zionism, which began in the late 19th century as a movement whose goal was a goal of emancipation, of liberation, and protection from violence for Jews living in East Central Europe, where 80% of world Jewry lived at a time of growing ethno-nationalism, growing anti-Semitism, and growing violence against Jewish communities. How is it possible that that movement, which appealed to humanitarianism, became, over time, a state ideology that was increasingly militaristic, expansionist, intolerant, violent, and increasingly tending toward ethnic cleansing, and eventually, since October 7th, in response to the attack by Hamas, has justified genocide? Now, there are people who will say, well, what went wrong? It was wrong from the beginning. And there are people who would say, well, what went wrong is this professor who says all those things. He's totally wrong, and there's nothing to say more. He's become a self-hating Jew, an anti-Semite, or a capo, or whatever, in the pay of Hamas, working for Qatar, and so forth. So these are the two extremes. I'm not a particular fan of extremes, and I think that extreme opinions, even if they're on the right side of things, feed extreme opinions. So what I try to do in this book is to be as dispassionate, as informative, as analytical, and as sincere as I could, and to try to explain something that has kept me up at night at a time when so much, there is so much obfuscation, so much propaganda, so much self-righteousness on all sides, and of course a lot of intimidation and silencing, that people find it very hard to actually understand what's going on. And I thought that maybe I can provide a somewhat better explanation. It's not the only one. People don't have to agree with me. But it's an attempt at least to do two things. First of all, to explain what I think has happened since October 7th, and to provide the immediate roots of that and the deeper historical background. There was a point at which the Secretary General of the UN, Guterres, said there is a context to October 7th. And he was immediately slammed by Israeli Hasbara and its many supporters. That's excusing things. There is no context. What happened is so horrible that once you say there's a context, you're already apologizing, you're already explaining, you're already justifying. But of course, there is a context. And if we don't know the context, if we don't understand the context, then we don't know where to go. Then we are the hands of those who want to perpetrate more and more violence. So I'll tell you first just a few things about myself. I was born in Israel in the mid-1950s, so I'm a member of the first generation born in the state of Israel after it was established. And I was raised in what would be called a Zionist home. My father was born in Palestine. So from the Zionist point of view, I'm a second-generation Sabra. He was born shortly after his parents came from Poland. And my mother came from Poland at the age of 11 in 1935. I was relatively privileged when I was growing up because I had two sets of grandparents. And most of the people I knew didn't have grandparents at all or had only fragments. But apart from my grandparents, my mother's family and my father's family from Western Poland and Eastern Poland, who stayed behind in Poland, were all murdered. So the reason that I was born at all, let alone born in Israel, was because my grandparents decided to go to Palestine. Of course, I wasn't thinking about any of this when I was growing up. Zionism for members of my generation was something that old people did. We didn't think of ourselves as Zionists. Zionists was all kind of speeches by political party leaders that we despised, that we thought they spoke too much with a foreign accent. We were Israeli. We spoke proper Hebrew. Our existence, for us, was self-evident. There was no question about it. We were born there. This was our home. We also weren't really Jewish. We didn't think of ourselves as being Jewish. My grandparents were Orthodox. But we were totally secular. We knew nothing about religion. So we were Israeli in that sense of the 1950s, 1960s, of Jews who came from Europe, Ashkenazi Jews. And it's important to understand that, because when I say I grew up in a Zionist home, yes, my father was very much engaged in that. When he was 17, he volunteered to the Jewish Brigade of the British Army. He fought in Italy. During the occupation, he was in Germany and then in Belgium and the Netherlands, and he encountered the first survivors of the Holocaust. For those people, when they saw soldiers who wore a shoulder tag with a yellow Star of David, they appeared like the Messiah had arrived. It was, for those survivors, it was unimaginable. And for these young soldiers who were young men who grew up in Palestine, the encounter with what was called the surviving remnants was shocking. And so for people like my father and like my mother, with her transition from a Poland in which everything that she remembered as a child was completely erased, she never went back to the town where she was born and raised. Zionism meant something in particular. It meant recreating something that was destroyed. It meant a place of refuge. It meant building a different future. And unlike their parents, they became socialists. They went to a kibbutz, which is why I was born in a very left-wing kibbutz, in a Horesh. Many years later, I met Salman Abu Sitta, who was a very interesting elderly Palestinian man, and he asked me, did I know... He saw that I was born in Anachoresh, and he asked me, do I know what Palestinian villages were there? And I said, I had no idea. No one ever spoke about it. So he sent me a map to show me that in that place, there were three villages that were never spoken about by these socialist, idealistic kibbutznikim in the kibbutz that my parents went to for idealistic reasons. So I grew up in this kind of atmosphere. I served in the IDF for 4 years. I was in the war of 1973. And I was a regular Israeli man. But there were moments of confusion, of disquiet. Just before I went to the army in my last year in high school, more or less, this was 1971. 1971, if you think about it, was only 4 years after the war of 1967, after the occupation. And I was a member of a very small group that used to demonstrate against the occupation. Now, why did we demonstrate against the occupation at the time? We thought it was unjust, but we were very young and we knew very little. We used to carry posters that said, "Occupation corrupts." But we had no idea, when I thought about it many years later, how long that occupation would last, because it's been now 59 years, so most of the existence of the state, and how deeply it would corrupt Israeli society. So there was a sense of unease, of discomfort. And as a soldier, I served in the West Bank, I served in Gaza, I patrolled streets of Arab towns, and there was a sense of discomfort again, of not knowing quite what I was doing there. But for me, I would say that the first realization, a much deeper realization of what that had created, this sort of the fundamental injustice of the land in which I was born and which I took for granted, was with the outbreak of the First Intifada. So that was in late 1987, December 1987. The then Minister of Defense, Rabin, called upon Israeli troops to break the arms and legs of Palestinian kids who were demonstrating, who were throwing rocks at heavily armed Israeli troops. And I was then a young reserve officer and expected to be called up to do the same. And I was not particularly happy about that idea. And it so happened that I was signing some petition and there was some room on that postcard and I filled that space with very small letters to Rabin. And I wrote that I had just come back from writing a PhD on the crimes of the German army on the Eastern Front. I had learned what kind of slippery slope there is once you start with ideological brutalization of an army. And that under his leadership, he was leading the IDF, the Israeli Defense Forces, in that direction. And I wrote it because I was very angry. The case that was being protested then was a Palestinian kid who had been taken on a border guard's jeep and then thrown out of it while they were driving and killed. 2 weeks later, I received a letter from the Ministry of Defense. There was a one-line response by Rabin with his signature saying, "How dare you compare the IDF to the Wehrmacht?" Which gave me an opportunity to write him another letter, and he sent me a second letter with exactly the same line. I believe, not because of my letter, but I think that his response reflected something in his own realization that the occupation was no longer supportable. I think that he felt, as we saw a few years later in the early 1990s, that the political, economic, and moral price of that occupation was not supportable for the state, and that whatever one did, one had to stop it. One had to change things. And of course, Oslo was a very problematic process with many problems. But as we know, there was major incitement against him as prime minister trying to carry out this process. And minutes after he stood at the largest rally for peace in Israeli history, with close to 500,000 people standing in the main square in Tel Aviv, he was assassinated. And he was assassinated because of right-wing incitement against him, showing him in posters dressed in SS uniform. And the man who led that incitement is the man who is still prime minister of Israel today, who has Rabin's blood on his hands, Benjamin Netanyahu. For me, personally, there was a long process of trying to understand where these things were heading. So in 2015, I started a project at Brown University that tried to bring together Israeli, Palestinian, and other scholars to talk about Israel-Palestine. And for me, this was the first time that I encountered large numbers of Palestinians that I could speak with, who spoke in this academic forum and made it possible to see how important speaking with each other actually was and how skewed our understanding of each other actually was. But there was another moment for me that was very telling, and I'll tell you that, and then I'll go to the core of what I want to speak about. And that was that in 1995, so that happens to be the year in which Rabin was assassinated, I decided to interview my mother. I wanted to know about my mother's childhood. She never told me about her childhood. She was then 71, I was 41. And my idea was that I wanted to write about what the Holocaust looked like on a local level. And not these big narratives, but what happens in one little town. And the town I chose was her town. And she told me about her childhood for the first time and the last time, because she passed away 3 years later. And I realized that she grew up in a town that was a mix of Jews, Poles, and Ukrainians who had lived side by side for 400 years. And during World War II, one part of the population turned against the other part and murdered it. Of course, the Germans had to come and facilitate that, but they found many collaborators. And a few years later, I went for the first time to that town called Buchach, which used to be in Poland, now is in West Ukraine. What I saw was that town and many other towns in West Ukraine, what used to be Eastern Galicia, had no memory of what occurred there, who had lived there, and how that mix of populations that had lived together for centuries had ended. What it was like to live together, and where did all those people go? There were remnants. There were abandoned synagogues. There were abandoned cemeteries. There were mass graves around these towns. Around Buchach itself, there are about 7,000 people buried in mass graves, but they're unmarked. And I wondered, what do the children who are there, the young Ukrainian children who were herding their goats and cows, often on top of Jewish cemeteries, what do they think about that when they see these tombstones written in letters that they can't decipher? And they didn't know anything, and no one told them. No one was talking about this. And when I came back, I went to Israel and I started thinking about my own childhood. Growing up, as I said, a member of a generation that took for granted the fact that we were born there, it was our place. And I started thinking about what we actually did at the time. And I recalled all those so-called abandoned houses in which we used to play. I grew up first in North Tel Aviv and then in Ramat Aviv, where now the University of Tel Aviv is. There was a big village there called Chachmuanis. And we used to play there. There were no Palestinians there anymore. They were all kicked out in 1948. There was a cemetery there. It was a Muslim cemetery. All of this has disappeared. The University of Tel Aviv is now built over all of that. And we had no way to talk about it. And it took decades to start thinking about that civilization that had existed there until 1948. And in 1948 was wiped out first by a process of ethnic cleansing, by expelling the majority of the Palestinian population from what became the state of Israel, and then by destroying hundreds of villages, leveling them down, planting forests on top, or building universities or other housing on top, taking over all that property and erasing the memory of what there had been. So this was a lengthy process of trying to come to terms with how the state that I was born into, that I took for granted, what it had been engaged in just shortly before I was born, 6 years before I was born. And it also made me think about who were the people who were engaged in doing that. So I started thinking much more deeply about this link between the event of the Holocaust and the event of the Nakba, and how the state was formed out of these double tragedies, which are not comparable. It's not that there's any point in comparing the Holocaust to the Nakba, but they are connected. They're connected historically, they're connected biographically, they're connected psychologically, and they're connected because they're constitutive moments for Palestinians and for Israelis. I was thinking about writing a book about that, and then October 7th happened. I became increasingly worried that what Israel was engaging in was of a completely different dimension from anything that had happened before. There was by then a fair amount of evidence to show that the IDF was engaged in war crimes, potentially in crimes against humanity, and that the direction was that things would get even worse. And I wrote then an op-ed in the New York Times, where I cited statements that were being made at the time by Israeli political and military leaders that had a clear genocidal content, saying, you know, they'll have no water, they'll have no food, they're human animals, they should be treated as such, there are no uninvolved people, remember Amalek, and so forth. Statements that were made as hundreds of thousands of Israeli citizens were being mobilized as reservists to go into Gaza, and made by the Minister of Defense, by the President of the State, by the Prime Minister, by people with executive power and authority. And by the fourth week of the campaign, over 10,000 people had been killed in Gaza, the majority of whom were civilians. And so when I wrote that piece, I said that there is a danger that this would become a genocidal operation. I was not yet convinced that it was genocide, and there were people who said, well, from day one, that this is a genocide, and I'm a genocide scholar, and I want to be very careful in identifying or distinguishing between atrocities, between war crimes, and between this particular crime. And it's important, from my point of view, to make that distinction, because the definition of genocide that matters under international law is the definition that was created by the Genocide Convention in 1948. That's the only definition that matters under international law. And while people can say, this looks horrible, what can it be but genocide? That's not how you define it. And that's not how you can use that convention to actually find individuals and states guilty of genocide. And that definition says that genocide are acts carried out with the intent to destroy a particular group, an ethnic, national, racial, or religious group, in whole or in part as such. And such actions include killing members of the group, causing severe mental and physical harm to members of the group, created conditions that would be conducive to the causing harm to that group. And I was afraid that that was the direction in which things were going, because there were statements being made, which is created conditions that would be conducive to the causing harm to that group. And I was afraid that that was the direction in which things were going, because there were statements being made, which is unusual in genocide.

0: administration. Because it was clear then, as it is clear today, that a decision by the American president to tell an Israeli prime minister, as Joe Biden could have done at the time, you have a week or 2 weeks to wrap this up, and if you don't, then you're on your own, that Israel would have stopped. And it would have stopped not simply because it would be worried of not being popular, it would have stopped because it needed large amounts of supplies, military supplies, money, and perhaps most importantly, diplomatic cover. The U.S. provides Israel with a diplomatic iron dome with its veto power in the Security Council. But the administration, neither Biden nor Blinken, nor anyone else, did that. And I still think to this day that had they done so, we might have said that there was a huge amount of, there were crimes, war crimes, there were crimes against humanity because of the large number of civilians who were killed, and it might have become genocide, but it didn't, because in the last moment, the U.S. administration stepped in, followed, of course, by its timid European allies, and stopped it. But they didn't. And so by May of 2024, when the Israeli forces had gone through from the north to the south and reached the city of Rafah, it became clear what the pattern of operations was. By then, there were 1 million people in Rafah, which before the war had a population of about 250,000. So all those other people were those who had been told by the IDF to move out of their homes for their own safety. There were constant announcements by Israel because their homes would become areas of operations. They moved out of their homes, and then their homes were destroyed. And they concentrated 1 million people, half of the population of Gaza, in the city of Rafah. And then the IDF wanted to take over that city as well, which sits on the border with Egypt. And in order to do so, it removed the population from there and moved it to Al-Mawasi, to the coastal area in southwestern Gaza, which had no humanitarian infrastructure whatsoever, and proceeded to destroy Rafah. By August, nothing was standing there. And it was at that point that you could see the following. Statements had been made at the beginning of this operation, as I said. And then there was a pattern of operations. And the pattern of operations conformed to the statements. That is, the pattern of operations was to make Gaza uninhabitable for its population. There was constant, systematic, and deliberate destruction of hospitals, of housing, of schools, of mosques, of agricultural land, of power plants, of water plants, of everything that makes it possible for a population to live and to reconstitute itself. The destruction of archives, of museums, of everything that would also make it possible after a terrible war or after terrible violence to rebuild oneself as a group.
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0: Now, the goal was clearly to ethnically cleanse Gaza. As some Israeli politicians said at the time, the same people said the Nakba never happened, they said this is Nakba number two. That's the logic of denial. It didn't happen and now we're doing it again. But of course, in 1948, the borders were open and Palestinians fled to Jordan, to Syria, to Lebanon, to Egypt. This time, the borders were closed. There were 2 million people enclosed within a very small chunk of territory, and the only place that the Israelis wanted them to go to was south, into Egypt. And Egypt did not let them through. And so

0: as it happened in many other cases of genocide in the 20th century, an operation of ethnic cleansing became genocidal. This happened in the German genocide of the Herero and Nama in 1904. It happened in the genocide of the Armenians in 1915. It actually also happened in the Holocaust. The original goal of the German government was to remove the Jews, just to get rid of them. And the more Germany expanded, the more Jews it took in, and the fewer places there were for them to go to. And then, as one Nazi official said, the most humane solution to that was to kill them. For me, this was extraordinary to watch this happening. And I wrote about that for the first time in August of 2024, where I also tried to understand the mentality of Israeli soldiers, some of whom I met during a visit to Israel in June 2024, the mentality of Israeli soldiers who saw themselves as defending their country, as having no choice but to destroy Gaza, and as being righteous warriors, and as being victims, as acting because of a deep sense of victimhood, the victimhood because of the attack by Hamas, a victimhood because they thought that all the criticism against Israel was anti-Semitic, that the world has turned against Israel, and a victimhood because the nations of the world had no right to criticize Israel, which was fighting for its existence after the Holocaust. So a sort of deep historical view. And subsequently, a year later, I wrote about this also in the New York Times, July 2025, large numbers of genocide scholars and experts in international law had reached the conclusion that what Israel had carried out, was carrying out, was genocide, that there was no other way to describe it but that. So how did we get from the late 19th century, from this movement that wanted to provide Jews with a safe haven, to a state ideology that became what it is today, an ideology that, to my mind, has no right to go on existing. Not the state. The state will remain as it is. The states don't disappear very easily, and the state of Israel is internationally recognized, but its Zionist ideology, an ideology that has justified genocide, cannot stand. So I'll give you just a couple of points along this long trajectory. One is the years of the interwar period. So in the interwar period, Zionism, which was not a particularly popular movement among Jews, there were much more popular movements. Large numbers of Jews went to North America, 2.5 million. Large number of Jews were in the Bund, which was a completely different idea of creating a sort of Jewish identity, territorial identity in Europe itself. Large numbers tried to assimilate into their societies. Large numbers became socialists and communists and joined the revolution and believed that would solve the issue, solve the Jewish question that had emerged, that was invented in the late 19th century. But in the 1920s and 30s, as the gates of immigration closed in America and then in other European countries, as assimilation encounters racism, anti-Semitism, ethno-nationalism that does not particularly want Jews to integrate into their own countries, Zionism becomes more popular. And so in the 1920s and 30s, several hundred thousand Jews migrate from Europe to Palestine. And from the point of view of Zionism, that migration saves their lives. That is, Zionism actually delivers on its argument that it would provide a safe haven for Jews. That's what happened to my family. Had they stayed behind, they would have died. Because they came, they survived. And my grandparents happened to have been Zionists, but there were many people, certainly from Germany, about 70,000 who came through the Havara agreement between the Jewish agency in Palestine and the Nazi authorities, 70,000 Jews who came from Germany to Palestine. And most of them were not Zionists. They would have much rather stayed in Germany, but the Nazi regime wanted them to go. And they had no other place to go to by then. So from that point of view, The 1920s and 30s are a story that justifies Zionism. But once those Jews come, whether they're Zionists or not Zionists, whether they're poor or they're rich, whether they are motivated or not, once they come there, what they practice from the point of view of the people who are living there is nothing but settler colonialism. They come and they take over the land. They create the infrastructure for a state which is facilitated by the British Empire, which had committed itself to creating a Jewish national home in Palestine. The British, at least until 1937, are committed to helping the Jews create the infrastructure of a state. And that is created on the backs and on the lands of the people who are living there, the indigenous population, Palestinian Arabs. And that, of course, creates resistance. It creates, first of all, a sense of anxiety and fear that those people are coming from Europe and taking over the land. It also creates a Palestinian national movement. And so what you find in the 1920s is that there is both a conflict between settlers who come from elsewhere and bring all their ideas of modernity, of what is civilized and what is not, while Jews in Europe are more and more described as Oriental. Once they come to Palestine, they see themselves as European. That's an interesting sort of twist. And at the same time, it creates a conflict between two national movements, because the Palestinians, in many ways, in response to the Zionist arrival in Palestine, start creating themselves an organized Palestinian national movement. And that process continues until 1948. That is, there are basically two things happening at the same time. There is rescue of Jews by coming to Palestine, and there is the practice of a settler colonial movement in Palestine that creates more and more conflict. And I won't go through all the phases of that and the Arab uprising of 1936 and so forth. In 1948, or let's say 1947, on the 29th of November 1947, the British decide they can't take this anymore. They won the war, but they lost their economy. They're losing their empire. They cannot sustain and don't want to remain in Palestine, and they're leaving. And the newly established UN decides on a partition resolution that two states will be formed in Palestine, an Arab state and a Jewish state. The leadership of the Palestinians and the Arab states reject that partition resolution. And there are very good reasons to do so, because two-thirds of the population are Palestinians. And the Jews are offered more than half of the territory. The Jews, despite the great efforts that were made in the 20s and 30s and first part of the 40s to purchase land, to gain land, own only 7% of the land. And they're being offered more than half of the land. I think in the historical perspective, it was a mistake. It was a mistake because, as Jews knew, to be stateless is much worse than having a state, however small it is, because we live in a world of states. So I think it was a mistake, but whether it was or it wasn't, the decision was a rational one, in the sense that it was extremely unfair. The Zionists, because of their own history, and because they had a very pragmatic and ruthless leadership, and because they expected that they could get more than what they were being offered, agreed. And that began a process which ends up with the War of 1948. At the end of that war, two things happen. First of all, a Jewish state is established, and no Arab state is established. And secondly, 750,000 Palestinians, the vast majority of the Palestinians who lived in what becomes the state of Israel, which is, as the Zionists hoped, as Ben-Gurion said, much larger than what was offered, what was allotted in the partition resolution, are kicked out. And it's at that point, that's the second, and I think the, from my perspective, a crucial moment. Because Zionism had accomplished its goal. It created the Jewish majority state. That was the goal of Zionism. Zionism was a movement of a minority whose goal was to create it as a state majority, because Zionism identified the problem of the Jews as being one of being a minority. It was an ethno-nationalist view, of course, but the Jews didn't invent it. It was all around them. They were copying ethno-national ideas from all the other movements around them. And they accomplished it. They created a state. 80% of the population of that state were Jews, and only 20% were Palestinians, those 150,000 Palestinians who remained behind after the Nakba. Today, Palestinian citizens of Israel are also 20%. This ratio, the numbers have grown. Now there's 2 million Palestinian citizens in Israel, but they're 20% of the population. So the ratio has remained stable between 1948 and today. So the state could have said, we have formed a state, we have reached a goal, and now let's make sure that that state is a good state for all its citizens. And it in fact promises that. It issues a proclamation on the 14th of May, 1948, just as the British are leaving that midnight. It proclaims a Jewish state, and it says that state will provide equal rights to all its citizens. And specifically speaks about Arabs. Now, it's also, meanwhile, in the process of ethnically cleansing them. So it's not a straightforward statement. It's cynical. But it's given in large part because of the partition resolution that gave legitimacy for the creation of a Jewish state that demanded that those states, the Arab state that never came into being and the Jewish state, issue such a statement, that they would be democratic and provide a Bill of Rights, and that they would have a constitution. And that proclamation says, and we will issue a constitution by October 1st, 1948. And that constitution is expected to be in the spirit of the proclamation of the state, known in Israel as the Declaration of Independence. Although independence from whom is not clear, because the British were leaving anyway. But that constitution is never issued. And it's at that point that Zionism, which has these two faces, I mean, Zionism is an ethno-national movement, and it has always, like all ethno-national movements, it has a strong violent potential. That's what ethno-nationalism is about. And it also has, as I said, a real aspect of it as being a settler colonial movement, because unlike other ethno-national movements, it transports Jews from one place to another. The Poles don't need to do that. They just need to clear the Ukrainians out, or vice versa, from the land in which they live. The Jews transport Jews from there because people say, that's not your land, get out of here. But it transforms itself from a movement that had these two aspects, one which was to rescue and to liberate and to emancipate, and that had a belief in some kind of justice, of social justice, of justice between groups, into a state ideology. Because now the state is created, and the state does not issue a constitution, does not give a Bill of Rights. Now, had there been a constitution in the spirit of that proclamation, that does not mean that everything would be honky-dory and, you know, everybody would have lived happily ever after, but it would have created legal constraints on the state, including on the Supreme Court, and it would have created the state with recognized borders. Israel has no recognized borders. Israel has never said what its borders are. It only has ceasefire lines. There is no border. It's still a work in progress. This is what Ben-Gurion said when he was told by his own advisors, you know, when we proclaim the state, we have to say where the state is. And he said, no, we don't. Let's see. There's a war. Let's see how the war ends. Maybe we'll open the entire path to Jerusalem. Maybe we'll take over the Western Galilee. And indeed they do. And so why agree on the partition borders? And the state has never done that either, to this day. There's one other crucial moment, and that sort of takes me back to the beginning of what I was talking about. You could say that Israel is really a democracy only for about 6 months. The proclamation doesn't use the word democracy. It doesn't appear there. But the understanding was that this would be a Jewish, a democratic state. It proclaims itself to be a Jewish state. And the issue always was and remains, can Israel be both Jewish and democratic? Is it possible? Immediately after the war, as a state is established, that Arab minority, those 20%, are given, they're given citizenship. They become Israeli citizens. But immediately thereafter, they are also come under military rule. And they live under military rule until December 1966, for 20 years. And during those 20 years of military rule, where they have no democratic rights, they have no right of assembly or right of movement, they have to report, they're constantly under observation, most of their lands are confiscated by the state and then handed over to Jewish settlements. In December 66, military rule is lifted. But in June 1967, 6 months later, Israel comes to occupy, in the war of in the Six-Day War, the West Bank and the Gaza Strip, where large numbers of the Palestinians that it had expelled in 1948 and their descendants are living. But it doesn't give them rights. They don't become citizens, of course. They remain an occupied population. And so, from that point on, the Zionist ideal, which was to create a Jewish majority state, has been given up. Israel becomes a 50-50 state. It's a one state from the Jordan to the sea, in which now there are 40 million people, 7 million Jews, 7 million Palestinians. The Jews have what remains of Israeli democracy, which is being eroded now on a daily basis. And the Palestinians are either, 2 million of them are second-class citizens with many restrictions, and the others have no rights at all. So the idea of creating a Jewish majority state was forfeited for the land, which creates the dynamic that if we want the land and we want a Jewish majority state, how do we go about doing that? How do we accomplish that? And the way to accomplish that, and in the back of that, is the need to somehow remove the population, one way or another. There are discussions, by the way, 1956, 1967, 1973, what to do with the population of Gaza. There are plans to remove the population of Gaza in previous periods. They just were not, in large part, were not implemented, unlike what happens after October 7th. So the thought, the expectation that that's how we would resolve the issue is always in the background. And then, of course, comes October 7th. And I'll just say this. October 7th has a context, and I've been talking about this context. The immediate context of October 7th is that for the previous 20 years, Benjamin Netanyahu persuaded the Israeli public and much of the rest of the world that this occupation could be managed, that there is no way and no need to resolve it, no need to have any compromise with Palestinians. We can manage it. We'll manage it by enclosing Gaza within a super security fence. And we'll manage it by having basically a collaborating Palestinian authority that works for the Israeli government in Ramallah, in the West Bank. And no need to think about it. And the Palestinian issue disappeared. It was not there. If you look at election campaigns in Israel in the years before 2023, nobody talks about the Palestinians. It's not an issue. And it's not an issue in international discourse. Who is talking about the Palestinians before 2023? October 7th blows this up. The idea that we can manage the occupation is gone. And there are only two options. One option is what Netanyahu and, of course, the people like Smotrich and Ben-Gvir would never have thought of, which is to find some way for these two groups to live side by side with equality and justice for all. But that's not part of their plan. If you cannot manage the occupation, now you have a license to resolve the issue differently. You can resolve it by finally finishing the job from 1948. And that's what the attempt is. The moment the government comes out of the shock, and it was shocked initially because the army had been incompetent and the government, all the information for the attack, of course, was available, but nobody believed that Hamas could actually do it. Once they come out of the shock, within a couple of days, that is the plan. And tragically, not only does it destroy vast numbers of people and level the entire strip, and that's still a work in progress. We've not seen the end of this. But what we see today is a state that has resolved to use only more power, only more violence, that has completely given up on any idea of politics. And as I see it today, the only way to change this has to come from the outside. The only way that Israel, even if you're thinking about its own interest, can be rescued from its demons and can stop this cycle of violence is by massive external pressure. And that massive external pressure can only come in the form of a sanctions regime. Only sanctions, economic, political, and military, can accomplish that. One has to say that Hamas succeeded in one thing. It, of course, what it did led to the destruction of Gaza, and those leaders have that on their conscience. They're all dead by now, of course. But it accomplished bringing back the Palestinian issue, and it accomplished by regionalizing the issue, exactly what Hamas had wanted to do. It is now in Iran, it's now in Lebanon, it's now an international issue, and Israel has put itself in a position that it is fast becoming, and I think rightly so, a pariah state. And the only way to save it from destroying itself is by putting massive pressure on it to redesign where the limits of power of the state of Israel are, to remove them from Washington, D.C., where they've been now for several decades, and where there are no limits on power, of course, bring them back to Jerusalem, where they belong, so that that state would have no choice but to face up to the need to resolve this ongoing, the conflict is not the right word, of course, it's a misnomer, to end this occupation and this oppression and create a political system that would be just for all living in that territory. Okay, I'll stop here. I hope I didn't bore you too much, and thank you.
1: 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Joe Ritchie is our general manager and editor. I'm David Barsamyan. 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
1: With the help of Almighty God, the armed forces carried out four qualitative operations over the past 24 hours, using a number of ballistic and winged missiles, as well as drones. The first operation targeted King Khaled Airport in Riyadh in three phases, starting the evening before yesterday, resulting in the disruption of air navigation at the airport and its complete closure.
0: Houthi fighters from Yemen have targeted the Saudi capital of Riyadh for the third time in recent days. On Saturday, a Houthi missile strike at the Riyadh airport killed at least 12 and injured over 300 in the deadliest attack on Saudi soil in over a decade. President Trump's weighing whether to join the Saudi fight against the Houthis in Yemen. We'll speak to Yemen scholar Helen Lackner. Then, as the world's richest man, Elon Musk, spends an astonishing $366 million to help Republicans in the midterms, we'll speak to Oscar-winning filmmaker Alex Gibney about his new nearly four-hour documentary, Musk.
2: Give it up for the greatest capitalist in history!
3: Oh! Elon Musk is one of the most controversial figures in the world. So I decided to make him the subject of my next film. But it soon became clear Elon would not participate.
0: All that and more coming up. Welcome to Democracy Now!, democracynow.org, The War and Peace Report. I'm Amy Goodman. A leader of Yemen's Houthi movement has warned the U.S. will face a swift and painful response if it joins Saudi Arabia's attacks on Houthi-controlled territory. The warning came after President Trump said he's considering joining the Saudi-led counteroffensive aimed at ousting Houthi fighters from Yemen's Red Sea coast and the strategic Bab el-Mandab Strait. Yemen's Saudi-backed, internationally recognized government says Houthi strikes over the past 24 hours killed at least five civilians and left over a dozen wounded. That includes an attack on a hospital in Yemen's third largest city of Taiz, which is encircled by Houthi fighters. Residents there are reportedly rationing food and essential goods amidst growing warnings of a humanitarian disaster. Elsewhere, the Saudi-led coalition in Yemen said it had intercepted missiles fired by Houthis towards southwestern Saudi Arabia and the capital Riyadh, where Houthi attacks on King Khaled International Airport in recent days killed 18 people and injured over 300. The continuing attacks came as the U.S. Embassy in Riyadh said U.S. citizens had been arrested for taking photos of recent events in Saudi Arabia, though it did not specify how many people were detained. Meanwhile, the UN reports at least 139 people are dead and 84 others remain missing after an overcrowded boat capsized while sailing from Djibouti to Yemen. The International Organization for Migration said in a statement, quote, despite the violence in Yemen, migrants are still making the perilous journeys hoping to make it to the Gulf countries. This is UN spokesperson Stephane Dujarric.
4: This tragedy is yet another stark reminder of the dangers people face in search of safety, in search of work, and just in search of a better life for themselves and their families. Since the fighting escalated on Yemen's west coast, more than 217,000 people have been displaced from their homes.
0: We'll have more on the violence in Yemen after headlines. In the Persian Gulf, the UK's Maritime Trade Operations Center reports an oil tanker was struck by a projectile while exiting the Strait of Hormuz Monday. All crew members are reportedly safe and accounted for. Iran's Islamic Revolutionary Guard Corps took credit for the attack, saying it was the third ship it had struck in 2 days. Since the start of October, there have been at least 18 attacks on ships in or around the Strait of Hormuz. In Ukraine, a Russian strike on a residential high-rise in a Kyiv suburb killed at least two people Monday evening, while Russian attacks on other parts of Ukraine killed another six people. The deadly strikes came as Ukrainian officials said Russia continues to bomb energy sites, despite President Trump's insistence Saturday that Moscow and Kyiv had agreed to cease such energy attacks. Both sides denied Trump's claim, though Ukrainian President President Volodymyr Zelensky said he was willing to halt attacks on energy infrastructure if Russia reciprocated. Meanwhile, 11 sailors went missing in the Black Sea today after an apparent drone attack on two cargo ships off the coast of Bulgaria, one of which sank. It was the second deadly attack of its kind in the past week and prompted Bulgaria to summon Russia's ambassador. This is the Bulgarian Prime Minister, Roman Radev.
5: We do not possess solid, clear evidence to level an accusation against any specific party. However, logic suggests that the outcome works to the advantage of the Russian Federation. For this reason, I am summoning the Russian ambassador for a meeting today.
0: A bipartisan group of senators is calling on President Trump to reverse plans to purchase diesel fuel from Russia as part of an effort to lower fuel prices ahead of the midterm elections. In a statement, the senators wrote that Trump is violating a 2022 law that explicitly bans Russian energy imports, adding, quote, "The United States should not provide Putin with a financial lifeline while Russia continues to kill Ukrainian civilians. The administration must immediately reverse course," unquote. Four Republican senators signed the statement. Susan Collins of Maine, Alaska's Lisa Murkowski, Tom Tillis of North Carolina, and John Curtis of Utah. On Monday, President Trump defended the Treasury Department's waiver allowing Russian fuel imports through next April, writing on Truth Social, quote, "I made the right choice for the American people. Always America first," Trump wrote. Federal agents from the Department of Homeland Security raided the Washington, D.C. home of Democratic Congressmember Ilhan Omar of Minnesota Monday. The raid came less than a month before the midterm elections. The Justice Department has traditionally tried not to take public investigative actions involving a candidate in the 60 days before a primary or general election. In a statement, Congressmember Omar said, quote, "For 10 years, Trump's targeted me with baseless lies and smear campaigns. This is just the latest escalation in his campaign of political intimidation. I will not be silent," she said. Ilhan Omar was born in Somalia, came to the U.S. as a child. She became one of the first two Muslim women elected to Congress in 2018. Trump has repeatedly attacked her and Somali Americans as garbage. Over the weekend, President Trump signaled he'd push for the federal raid of Omar's home. He said, quote, "She comes from Somalia. J.D. Vance and our people are looking at it very strongly," he said. Trump also posted on Truth Social, quote, "The Somalians should not be allowed to get away with what they are doing. They view you as weak and stupid people. Fight back, Minnesota, fight back. If you need the federal government, we'll come to your rescue," he wrote. Trump's apparent call to violence drew condemnation from religious and interfaith leaders. This is Abdullahi Farah, an imam at a Bloomington, Minnesota mosque, which was bombed by a far-right militia in 2017.
6: Instead of bringing Minnesotans together to find solutions, President Trump chose to make sweeping accusations against my Somali American community and telling people to fight back. Fight back against whom? What exactly is the president asking people to do? These words are reckless, they are dangerous, and they have consequences.
0: The richest man in the world, far-right trillionaire Elon Musk, has quietly funneled $276 million into Republican groups and his super PAC since the start of July to boost the GOP in the midterms. That's according to reporting by the New York Times. He gave $158 million this summer to the Senate Leadership Fund to help Republicans hold on to the Senate. It's one of the largest political donations in American history. It's more than the Democrats raised from all of its donors that quarter for its efforts in the Senate. In total, Musk has given Republicans $366 million in campaign contributions during the 2025-26 election cycle. Meanwhile, corporations that have benefited from the Trump administration's cancellation of federal enforcement actions have given more than $210 million in contributions to MAGA Inc. and other Trump-aligned super PACs, according to Public Citizen. The group tallied the Trump administration's cancellation of 212 federal enforcement actions involving 205 corporations. We'll be speaking with the Oscar-winning filmmaker Alex Gibney about his new almost four-hour film called Musk later in the broadcast. Republican Senator Darlene Graham of South Carolina, the sister of the late Republican Senator Lindsey Graham, sparred with her Democratic opponent Annie Andrews for their first and only debate on Sunday, likely. The GOP's Senate Leadership Fund is directing $5 million into the contest, signaling surprising Democratic strength in the race. The polls have tightened in recent weeks. This is Graham defending Israel at the debate.
7: I fully believe that we need to stand with Israel. The same people that want to hurt and attack Israel want to come after us. The terrorists that were close to getting a nuclear weapon will come here. So we need to stand with our strongest ally in the Middle East, where there's a lot of unrest.
0: Meanwhile, Dr. Andrews blasted Graham for her support for the U.S.-Israeli war on Iran.
8: My opponent is the only one on this stage who had the opportunity to vote to end the war. But three times in a row, she voted to continue it. And several days after one of those votes, she had the audacity to walk out onto this stage and admit that national security isn't really her thing. South Carolina, if your surgeon said that appendectomies aren't really his thing, would you still hand him a scalpel? No. So why would we hand Darlene Graham a full term in the U.S. Senate? She is unserious and unqualified.
0: In the occupied West Bank, Israeli forces today raided the offices of several Palestinian NGOs in the courtyard of the Palestine Medical Complex. The NGOs raided include the Union of Palestinian Women's Committees, the Admir Prisoner Support and Human Rights Association in Ramallah. Israeli snipers were also reportedly dispatched around the entrances to the Palestine Medical Complex in Ramallah. Meanwhile, in Gaza, at least four Palestinians, including a four-year-old child, were killed in Israeli attacks Monday. Since last October's so-called ceasefire, Israel's killed over 1,400 Palestinians in Gaza. Israeli Prime Minister Benjamin Netanyahu has directed Israel's Attorney General and Domestic Intelligence Chief to identify the soldiers and officers who appeared in the award-winning investigative documentary Naza and to bring charges against them for allegedly damaging Israel's security interests. The Israeli government has also attacked Naza filmmakers Yuval Abraham and Rachel Soar, threatening to strip them of their citizenship. In a statement, The Guardian, which produced the documentary, said, quote, "These moves are all attempts to distract from the urgent questions the film asks about the mass killings of Palestinian civilians in Gaza. Journalists should be free to pursue public interest investigations without threats or harassment," The Guardian said. Meanwhile, Haaretz is reporting after the October 7th attacks, the Israeli military drastically loosened its rule for confirming and targeting Hamas members, allowing strikes to kill hundreds of Palestinian civilians to target even low-ranking members of Hamas. For example, on October 31st, 2023, IDF warplanes dropped 2,000-pound bombs supplied by the United States on the densely populated Jabalia refugee camp in northern Gaza in order to kill one Hamas commander. A veteran of the IDF told Haaretz, quote, "I remember being stunned that we were bringing down several densely populated buildings, killing and injuring hundreds of people, to kill a battalion commander who just a few weeks earlier hadn't even been someone we were supposed to gather intelligence on," unquote. And the Israeli academic and independent analyst Uri Goldberg has died at the age of 50 after a long struggle with colon cancer, a frequent contributor to Al Jazeera English. He also spoke on Democracy Now!, writing and commenting on Israeli politics, Israel's regional security plans, and most recently, Israel's reaction to the documentary film Naza. He was one of the few critical voices from Israel willing to speak to international media. Here he is on Democracy Now! Just before of the so-called U.S. ceasefire in Gaza.
9: There are Israelis who, especially religious ones, who celebrate overtly the killing of Palestinians. And they, of course, are disappointed. They wanted a total victory. They wanted Hamas destroyed. But the great majority of Israelis enable the genocide and support the genocide by not talking about the genocide.
0: To see his interviews on Democracy Now!, go to democracynow.org. And those are some of the headlines. This is Democracy Now!, democracynow.org, the War and Peace Report. Coming up, we'll speak with Alex Gibney, the Oscar-winning director of the film called Musk. But first, Houthi fighters are continuing to attack the Saudi capital of Riyadh. Back in a minute.

0: by Mohawk artist Daniel French, part of the new Contra Ice compilation album for immigrant rights across the country. The song is a cover of Violeta Parra's original indigenous rights anthem of the same name. This is Democracy Now!, democracynow.org. I'm Amy Goodman in New York with Democracy Now!'s Juan Gonzalez in Chicago. Hi, Juan.
1: Hi, Amy, and welcome to all of our listeners and viewers across the country and around the world.
0: Houthi fighters from Yemen have targeted the Saudi capital of Riyadh for the third time in recent days. On Saturday, a Houthi missile strike on a Riyadh airport killed 13 people and injured over 300 in the deadliest single attack on Saudi soil in over a decade. The Houthis have hit the airport at least four times. All flights out of the airport are currently suspended. Saudi Crown Prince Mohammed bin Salman has not been seen publicly in a week. Is reportedly shuttling between palaces with heavy security and bunkers. Riyadh is 500 or so miles from Houthi-controlled areas in Yemen. This is Houthi military spokesperson Yahya Saria speaking Monday.
2: With the help of Almighty God, the armed forces carried out four qualitative operations over the past 24 hours, using a number of ballistic and winged missiles, as well as drones. The first operation targeted King Khalid Airport in Riyadh in three phases, starting the evening before yesterday, resulting in the disruption of air navigation at the airport and its complete closure.
0: In Yemen, a leader of the Houthis, also known as the Ansar Allah movement, warned the U.S. it would face a swift and painful response if it joined Saudi Arabia's attacks on Houthi-controlled territory. The warning came after President Trump said he's going to look at joining the Saudi-led counteroffensive aimed at ousting Houthi fighters from Yemen's Red Sea coastline and the strategic Bab al-Mandeb Strait. In September, Reuters reported Houthi leaders met secretly with U.S. officials in Oman and assured them U.S. ships in the Red Sea would not be targeted, even as a blockade was underway on Saudi-linked ships. Yemen's Saudi-backed, internationally recognized government says Houthi strikes over the past 24 hours within Yemen killed at least five civilians and left over a dozen wounded. That includes an attack on a hospital in Yemen's third largest city of Taiz, which is encircled by Houthi fighters. Residents there are reportedly rationing food and essential goods amidst growing warnings of a growing humanitarian disaster. Meanwhile, the Yemen Data Project reported more than 250 Saudi air raids on Yemen last month, the highest number since 2022, killing at least 66 civilians and injuring 90. For more, we're joined by Helen Lackner, author of several books on Yemen, including Yemen in Crisis, The Road to War, and Yemen, Poverty and Conflict. She's been involved with Yemen for over 50 years and lived there for a total of more than 15 years between the 70s and the 2010s. Her next book on Yemen will be out next year. She's joining us from Oxford, England. Welcome to Democracy Now!, Helen Lackner. Thanks so much for being with us. Do you see what's going on here? Saudi Arabia has been at war with Yemen for over a decade. It's kind of Saudi Arabia's, you know, U.S. war in Vietnam. And talk about who the parties are in Yemen. Who is the internationally recognized government in Yemen that's supported by Saudi Arabia? And who are the Houthis?
3: Well, thank you for inviting me. Do you want me to start with the Houthis or with the government?
0: Your choice.
3: Right. Well, the internationally recognized government is the descendant of what was the government of Yemen until 2014, when the Houthis took over the capital, Sana'a. And since then, the government has been based mainly in principle in Aden, which is the major city on the southern coast, and also some of its main leaders and usually the presidents have been based in Saudi Arabia, in Riyadh, and various other people have been all over the place. The basic issues to do with the internationally recognized government is its failure to operate as a functioning operational government, and in particular of having a united and effective military. Its military are composed of different groups which are largely rival to each other and have different commands, and they have been unable to operate as a single unit. And that is really one of the main reasons why by the Houthi offensive last month that took over Mocha and the Bab al-Mandab, succeeded because so quickly, basically because the people opposing them were far too disorganized. And it's also true that the Houthis are and were still the stronger military element throughout Yemen. So very briefly, to get into who the Houthis are, they are a group that was initially created in the 1990s to oppose the rise of Salafi Muslims in the far north of Yemen. Their heartland is the absolute far north of Yemen, a city called Sa'ada. And they were created, and they are a group of Zaydis. Zaydis are a branch of Shia Muslim, but they are not particularly different from Sunni Muslims in terms of theology. But the Houthis are very much a fundamentalist group, a very extremist group when it comes to their way of ruling and their ambitions. And many people tend to compare them with the Afghani Taliban. And I think that comparison does have some validity. And for people who don't know Yemen well, it will give them an idea of what kind of group they are. They are extremely repressive. They are also very ideologically motivated. They've now for 15 years or longer been educating and forcing their ideology onto children throughout their school and education system, as well as adults. But certainly we now have a generation of young adults who have known nothing else but Houthi ideology, and at least many of them must be expected to believe them. And I think it's worth pointing out that Houthis now control approximately 2/3 of Yemen's population, if not more. So at least 20 million people are living under their authority. So although they only control about 1/3 of the country's territory geographically, in terms of the population, they control basically 2/3 approximately. So
1: And Helen Lakhna, your history in terms of Yemen goes back of 5 decades. Most people are not aware that in the period after Yemen emerged from English protectorate or colonial status, there was actually a socialist government for a period of time in Yemen. Could you talk about that and how it evolved then into a dictatorship and eventually to where we are today?
3: Yeah, well, I'm glad you're interested in the People's Democratic Republic of Yemen, because that's when I first went to live in Yemen, was in order to help build socialism, which certainly sounds a bit, if not comical, certainly sad when we look at the world as it is today. So indeed, you had a socialist regime. I mean, you had two states in Yemen. You had the state that emerged from the British colony, which was the People's Democratic Republic of Yemen, and you had the Yemen Arab Republic with a capital in Sana'a that was based on, that had previously been the imamate, and which was a republic largely in name, but basically was a military dictatorship for the vast majority of its period from 1962 until you had Yemeni unification in 1990, when both states united into the Republic of Yemen. And after that time, I think one has to say that the socialist element that had been active in the PDRY really vanished. The party, the socialist party, the Yemeni Socialist Party, really got very much weakened, but partly by minor civil war that happened in Yemen in 1994, but also very much because it was unable to maintain the support it had had because of the differences, which much weakened, but partly by minor civil war that happened in Yemen in 1994, but also very much because it was unable to maintain the support it had had because of the differences between the people who wanted to return to

0: people who think or wonder or are interested in what life was like in the days of the socialist period, it's really very much more of an imagination or hoping or thinking. And basically what people are interested in, what people are missing very much, are the basic social welfare and the basic social democratic aspects of that regime, which was the fact that it provided, you know, good health systems, good education systems, basic infrastructure, and basic salaries that people could live on. Not in luxury, but they could live on them. And these things basically vanished largely very rapidly after 1994 and under the Saleh regime, which was, you know, Saleh had been president of the Yemen Arab Republic from 1978 onwards, and he became and stayed president of the Republic of Yemen until he was ousted after the 2011 uprisings, and that also gradually led to basically the civil war that started in 2014. I mean, I don't know if you want me to spend time discussing the 2011 to 2014 period, or if you want to focus more on the current situation.
1: Well, yeah, I'd like to ask specifically in terms of the ability of the Houthis to resist this, the military onslaught of Saudi Arabia. Most people are not aware that Yemen actually has a larger population than Saudi Arabia. What's been the impact of their ability to strike at the Saudis, and especially in terms of the power of Mohammed bin Salman?
0: Yeah, I think it's important to remember that, you know, yes, the Houthis are attacking Saudi Arabia with airstrikes, but there is now actively a real ground war going on within Yemen. And that is a far more relevant and important issue for the Yemenis on a day-to-day basis, because they are now back into a full-scale civil war. And the Saudi intervention is, yes, it is airstrikes, and the Saudis are supporting the government to some extent with material, and also, I suppose, you know, all kinds of other elements of technology, etc. But the fundamental war that's going on now is not a war in Yemen, is not a war with Saudi. It's a war between Yemenis, between the Houthis and the government, and basically what I would call the non-Houthis or the anti-Houthis. So the Saudi element is really, for Yemenis, it's part of the war, but it's not the war. And, you know, the airstrikes at the moment by most Yemenis are considered airstrikes that are supporting them against the Houthis. So the fact that the world attention is focusing on a few airstrikes on Saudi Arabia is not something that is the top priority for Yemen and Yemenis. The top priority for Yemenis is dealing with the Houthi, anti-Houthi war, and the fact that after the defeats they suffered in early September, the anti-Houthis have pulled themselves together to some extent, and now there is a lot of confrontations going on a daily basis around Taiz, around the Bab al-Mandab, around various other fronts, even in the far north, and around Maghreb and Jouf. And this is, you know, this is an ongoing war, i.e. the war that went on from 2015 to 22 and was interrupted for the last 4 years has now basically resumed.
2: And where, Helen Lochner, do you see this going? We have these reports that last month Houthis secretly negotiated with Washington in Oman, saying they wouldn't target U.S. or Israeli ships in the Red Sea, only Saudi ships. And where you see this heading in the future, with President Trump saying he's looking at whether to get involved with this?
0: Well, thank you for bringing this up, because, you know, the basic Houthi slogan, which is shouted and it's known as the scream, you know, starts with death to America, death to Israel, curse upon the Jews. So the number one item is death to America. And the fact that the Houthis have made this deal with Washington, you know, demonstrates that the ideology may be an important element for mobilizing people within Yemen, but it certainly doesn't seem to prevent them from being totally opportunistic when it comes to dealing with the U.S. The reason they've said this, I'm sure, is because there was a 52-day air strike, series of airstrikes last year in 2025 from March till May from the U.S. against

0: Houthi areas. And although this ended with this apparent agreement between them to cease fire, it certainly did cause quite a lot of damage to the Houthis. But I think the problem about, you know, you're asking what happens next, I think, unfortunately, I think the war within Yemen, between Yemenis, is going to go on. I'm very sad to say this, and I hope I'm wrong, but my belief and that of most other people I've heard and spoken to is that this restarting of the war, renewal of the war, is going to last until one side or the other gets close to winning. And the Saudis are currently supporting the government, and they are really in a very bad dilemma, because they know from previous experience, they did, you know, aerial bombing for 7 years and it got nowhere. Trump did aerial bombing for 52 days and it didn't really go anywhere either. So it's quite clear that and it's been demonstrated elsewhere in the world, that, you know, airstrikes on their own do not win a war.
1: Helen Lacker.
0: And so the situation, the future for the Saudis at this point is they have to either decide to make a deal with the Houthis, which I think is increasingly difficult, even though they almost had such a deal in 2023. But I think the situation between then and now has changed, and particularly with the recent attacks, it would be extremely difficult for them to make a deal with the Houthis or to continue with the war. I mean, I haven't seen anyone who has found a solution for this current situation other than a continuation of, you know, very considerable disasters at the humanitarian level. I'm really glad you mentioned earlier the displaced, and you also remember that the humanitarian situation for Yemenis in general is absolutely disastrous, and people have now suffered 12 years of war, and things are getting worse by the day. So, you know, the future is, unfortunately, as far as I can tell, and I hope I'm wrong, is very bleak.
1: Helen Lacker, I want to thank you so much for being with us, author of several books on Yemen, including Yemen in Crisis, The Road to War, and Yemen, Poverty and Conflict. Coming up, the world's richest man, Elon Musk, spends an astonishing $366 million to help Republicans in the midterms. We'll speak to the Oscar-winning filmmaker Alex Gibney about his new film, Musk. Stay with us.

0: Arauco has a sorrow by Mohawk artist Daniel French. This is Democracy Now!, democracynow.org, the War and Peace Report. I'm Amy Goodman with Juan Gonzalez. The world's richest man is pouring hundreds of millions of dollars into the November midterm elections in an effort to help Republicans hold on to their Senate majority. Elon Musk, the world's first trillionaire, has reportedly funneled more than $366 million into Republican groups and his own super PAC, according to the New York Times. That makes him by far the largest known donor to this year's midterms. Musk and President Trump have appeared together at three events over the past 2 weeks, praising one another after a very public falling out last year. And Musk is doing all this while overseeing a sprawling business empire that's benefited enormously from federal contracts. We spend the rest of the hour on a new documentary about Musk and the unprecedented power he's amassed in business, technology, politics, and beyond. The epic, nearly four-hour-long film by Academy Award-winning director Alex Gibney is called simply Musk. Gibney says he set out to answer two fundamental questions. How could Musk amass so much power? And why had we given it to him? This is the film's trailer.
1: What are the odds that we're in base reality? Like, we're in a simulation.
2: Give it up for the greatest capitalist in history!
3: Oh! Elon Musk is one of the most controversial figures in the world. So I decided to make him the subject of my next film. But it soon became clear Elon would not participate.
4: Between what SpaceX has accomplished and what Elon has been saying they will be doing, there is a big leap.
5: Gotta build a city on Mars.
6: When Musk says that the future of humanity is to colonize Mars, he is selling us dreams. That's not happening.
7: Sell you a dream.
8: We started Tesla. He agreed to be the lead investor. What I learned in that process is there's no legal definition of founder. You could call yourself a founder.
9: Really?
8: Sure.
10: The CEO Performance Award to our founder, Elon Musk.
11: This is a car that lies to you about what it's doing.
12: As a result, a young woman lost her life and a young man was forever injured.
13: Twitter is the place where Elon can tell his side of history.
14: Somebody on Elon's side referred to us as the breeders.
15: There's 14 that are publicly known. But people around Elon believe that there's many more.
16: This is an order creating a department known as DOGE.
17: The conflicts of interest are shocking.
18: The SEC, USAID, the FAA, a lot of these agencies are the ones looking at him.
19: He had told me, I can't be president, but I can help Trump beat Biden. I say, I think we're going to win. And he said, I have 10,000 lasers in space. I knew that hours ago.
20: What are his actual motivations? Do we even know this man at all?
21: We have one person who's this chaotic and has this much power. It's completely insane.
0: The documentary traces Musk's early business ventures, the rise of SpaceX and Tesla, the role of government support for his businesses. It also examines Musk's acquisition of Twitter, which he renamed X, his political alliance with Trump, and his role in the Department of Government Efficiency, or DOGE, which eviscerated life-saving federal government programs like USAID. Gibney also examines Musk's ambitions and artificial intelligence, including his company XAI, and the reported integration of its Grok chatbot and other AI models into U.S. military networks. For more, we're joined by Alex Gibney, Academy Award-winning director. His new documentary called simply Musk. Alex's previous films include Enron, The Smartest Guys in the Room, Going Clear, Scientology, and The Prison of Belief, and the Oscar-winning Taxi to the Dark Side. Alex Gibney, welcome back to Democracy Now! Thank you for joining us from Maine. Why don't we start off by talking about the resistance to even getting this film out as it's being released in theaters around the country this week? The Musk empire threatened to sue you. You had platforms saying they wouldn't run the ads. Explain what is at stake right now.
5: Well, even before the movie was premiered at the Venice Film Festival, Elon Musk's lawyer, Alex Spiro, threatened to sue us over something that they claimed was in the documentary, but it wasn't. In terms of the ads, it was really interesting. We produced the trailer you just showed, and then we wanted to run ads for that trailer on YouTube, Facebook, Instagram, TikTok, and X, of course, X. All of those platforms denied our ads. We appealed. They denied again. We appealed again. They denied again. They said that they were political advertisements, and on that basis, we were refused the ability to place them there. Then there was an article was written exposing this, and mysteriously, YouTube and Meta said, oh, gosh, sorry, just a mistake. TikTok still won't run the ads, and X claims they are, but so far as I know, they're not. What it does testify to is this enormous sort of shrinking of political discourse because these massive platforms, which are controlled by tech oligarchs, are limiting speech.
9: And Alex, what is it that got you to decide to do a film on Musk in the first place?
5: It's a good question. Some people came to me and asked me to do it. This goes back to 2022, long before he had hitched his wagon to Trump. And I wasn't sure I wanted to do it initially, but I was convinced by a friend that it was about 21st century power, and so it was. I just didn't realize how much his economic power was going to fuse with political power at the time I started.
9: What I found especially fascinating in the film is I, like most Americans, assumed that what most people knew originally about Musk was a Tesla. And you tell a different founding story about Tesla than most people are commonly aware of. Could you talk about that and his battle with, Martin Eberhard?
5: Sure. I mean, it's interesting. Most people think that Elon Musk is the founder of Tesla and also the prime inventor of the technology at Tesla. And that just isn't true. He was an investor, not an inventor. The real inventor was a man named Martin Eberhard. He and his partner, Mark Tarpening, founded Tesla. They were the ones who came up with the original technology of the lithium-ion battery pack, which is the thing that gives Tesla so much torque. And they also had the original business plan of starting at the high end of the market, and as people began to adopt the car, driving costs down. Musk came in, invested in the company, and after a while, they had a falling out, and Musk engineered Martin Eberhard's departure. Eberhard sued for money he thought he was owed, and Musk would only agree to settle the lawsuit if Eberhard agreed to say that Musk was what he wasn't, which was the founder of Tesla.
0: I mean, this is unbelievable.
5: Which I find very interesting. I mean, to go to that...
0: I wanted to interrupt for 1 second because I wanted to go to a clip from your documentary that goes to this, the documentary Musk describing the origins of Tesla.
5: When Musk fired Eberhard, Musk refused to pay him what he claimed he was owed. A lawsuit followed, and it was settled only when Musk was able to claim that he was what he wasn't, a founder of Tesla.
8: What I learned in that process is there's no legal definition of founder. You could call yourself a founder. There's nothing illegal about that.
22: Really?
8: Sure. Why not? Right. You should be. You'd be a good founder. I have with me the incorporation papers for Tesla Motors, and you'll see his name is nowhere on them.
0: So, Alex Gibney, take it from there. It's really astounding.
5: It is astounding. And what's astounding is that Musk would go to such lengths to sort of embrace this lie. And I think there were a number of reasons for that. One is he wants people to know where he really feels it's important for people to think that he's this polymath, this sort of Leonardo da Vinci-like figure, when in fact what he is a kind of a ruthless businessman with some talents, we should all admit, but not an inventor. And the other thing that's interesting, too, is that when it comes to Silicon Valley, being a founder is what entitles you to all sorts of money and the ability downstream, even when your company's economic fundamentals don't justify a big valuation, to pitch people on the idea that, don't worry, we may not be making money now, but in the future, you're investing in this man, Elon Musk, who is a genius. He's an inventor. He's all these things, which, of course, he isn't.
0: I wanted to go to the amount of government money, that's taxpayer money, that has gone into all of these businesses, ultimately all of these companies, recognizing that they get involved with the military. He's running, what, the future of war for Hegseth at the Pentagon now, that's where the biggest bucks are. But go back to the beginning, to how he positioned Tesla and then going into SpaceX and recognizing what would get him the money and what wouldn't.
5: Well, it's interesting because particularly with SpaceX, I mean, Musk has always positioned himself as this kind of freewheeling entrepreneur who did what he did just by the dint of hard work and independence. But, I mean, SpaceX, for almost all of its existence, has been more or less a socialist enterprise. It had one customer, and that's the government of the United States. Tesla benefited early on, particularly under the Obama administration, from a number of loans and subsidies for EVs, and also the state of California helped to subsidize Tesla early on. So Tesla itself as a company would be unimaginable without those subsidies, and never would have made it. The other thing that he's done, particularly at Tesla, is when he ran out of government subsidies and his ability to get money from venture capitalists, there was only one place left to go, and that was the stock market. So he started making increasingly bold, outlandish, and really fictional claims about his company in order to get a high valuation, which is what allowed Tesla to, you know, prosper.
9: And could you talk as well, in the film you go into the various situations where Musk really practically pulled a scam on government, the swapping of batteries in Tesla that enabled him to be able to get a hold of all of these EV credits from California. Could you talk about that as well?
5: Sure. I mean, you know, very early on, in order to get this money from the government, he had to engage in a series of elaborate cons. And maybe the first one is the most outlandish and the most interesting. He had this big demonstration where he claimed to solve the essential problem of the EV. And what is that essential problem? It's range. Everybody worries about range, you know, because unlike a gas car, you can't pull into a gas station and juice up your battery. Well, Musk held this big demonstration, which said, oh, yes, you can. We have a thing called a battery swap. And he holds this big demonstration where something strange underneath the chassis of the car happens, and he claims to be swapping out a battery. And that for that, because he did it once, he was able to get an extraordinary subsidy from the government of California. But the thing is, you know, he claimed that he was going to try to do that on a grand scale so that people really could do this. He had one battery swap station. There was a journalist there who observed that it never happened. Nobody ever went in. Well, people tried to go in, but there were no battery swaps, because you have to understand the battery in a Tesla is 1,000 pounds. OK, and it's usually covered with sealant and stuff like that. But Musk, you know, sort of gulled the government of California into thinking it could be swapped out like double A batteries. So it was really an outrageous con.
0: What about the self-driving cars? What you describe here in this documentary, the information that Tesla would not reveal, the number of people who died, explain what took place and the settling of these lawsuits so that information would not come out?
5: I think the thing that we have to understand about Tesla's attempt to, you know, develop self-driving cars was that it was always a stock market play, because otherwise you were just an ordinary car company. But for years, he was touting his technology, and his technology was basically a camera technology. The cameras in the cars, take stock of what's going on around them. It feeds data to the system. AI then, you know, teaches the car how to drive on roads. That's the theory of it, okay? But he also never put in the redundant systems that Waymo has, radar and LiDAR and so forth and so on. So the problem came between the distance of Musk's hype and pitch and what the cars could actually do. There's a famous ad that they ran in 2016 called the Paint It Black ad from the Rolling Stones song that, you know, accompanies it, where you see a car driving itself and says, and it's touted as a technology that in fact exists, but really at the time that technology couldn't tell the difference between a red light and a green light, which is a pretty fundamental issue that you need to sort out for safety in a car. And as a result, as you say, over 60 people lost their lives as a result of autopilot failures. And in the case of many lawsuits, they were able to be settled so that the information about all of this wouldn't come out. There was one very powerful lawsuit brought by a woman who died, who was a pedestrian, who was literally killed by a runaway autopilot Tesla. One of the things that was discovered was that Tesla was effectively hiding evidence from them, which they were able to obtain with the help of a Russian hacker, which showed that Tesla knew very well how and why the car malfunctioned, but they weren't sharing it with investigators. As a result, there was a rather large judgment against Tesla, the first one. And I think, you know, going back to the campaign contributions, if I may, I think that this issue of fraud at or alleged fraud at Tesla is one of the investigations that he was facing when he hitched his wagon to Trump. And I strongly believe that one of the reasons he's flooding the political campaigns with so much money now is he wants to avoid investigations in the future.
0: This is a critical point, but I want to go back to your documentary, Musk, featuring rare interviews with people previously in Musk's inner circle, including Ashley St. Clair, the former conservative influencer, mother of one of Musk's kids. She says she was offered a non-disclosure agreement in exchange for financial support, but she chose not to sign it, saying she felt a moral obligation to speak publicly about her experience. Musk has disputed her account of a $40 million offer with $100,000 a month. This is a clip from Musk featuring Ashley St. Clair.
1: If you were to ask someone on the right what they think of Elon, he's a free speech god, and someone on the left, he's just someone who sends hateful tweets and he's lost his mind. Both are very comforting, but both are completely insufficient to the immense amount of power and influence he has.
0: And this is Ashley St. Clair from the trailer for Musk.
1: He had told me, I can't be president, but I can help Trump beat Biden. I say, I think we're going to win. And he said, I have 10,000 lasers in space. I knew that hours ago. What are his actual motivations? Do we even know this man at all?
0: So let's go to who spoke to you, Alex, and who wouldn't speak to you. I mean, Ashley St. Clair would not sign a non-disclosure agreement. And the fear of retribution that others had. And then go to your point that you're making about, I mean, it goes to Doge as well, taking out the very agencies and inspectors that would be investigating him if Democrats win.
5: That's right. So I think that, I mean, look, I talked to hundreds of people, or myself and my team talked to hundreds of people, many people off the record, some on background, but it was tremendously hard to get people to come on camera to speak. Over time, we were able to get some key people, Reid Hoffman, you know, who was part of the PayPal mafia, knew Musk early on, Justine Musk, his first wife, Ashley Sinclair, you showed, as well as a number of people involved in the origin of his companies. It took some doing, but I think there was a tremendous amount of fear that Musk would either sue them out of existence or would launch sort of vitriolic attacks on them on X, which has a kind of ramification, because once you start the rage loop on something like X, all sorts of crazy people come out of the woodwork, and the next thing you know, you're being doxxed or you're being chased. It can be a very scary thing. But some very courageous people were, you know, did come forward, and it was tremendously helpful in order to give dimension to this character. But I do want to, you know, a lot of people have gone to sort of the ideological underpinnings of Musk, and I think to some extent those are overdone. I think he's always behaved in a very pragmatic way. I mean, when he needed money from Barack Obama, he was, you know, liberal. But then when he, you know, in 2024, when he suddenly hitched his wagon to Trump, it seemed like this is the guy I believe in. It's his ideas that are so important. Well, he was also facing a tremendous number of civil investigations into his companies for abrogating workers' rights, for pollution, for all sorts of other things, and a criminal investigation into possible fraud at Tesla. Now, once Trump is elected, Musk is put in charge of the Department of Government Efficiency, which really had nothing to do with waste, fraud, and abuse. Its two goals, as far as I'm concerned, were, one, to destroy the regulatory state. And he starts first with the agencies that are regulating him. And then the next thing I think that, you know, was a kind of key goal for Doge, for Musk, was the access of federal data. Not only classified information, but also access on all of us, from our Social Security data, our Medicare data, so forth and so on. You know, the Doge boys, who we all remember as these callow kids from some of Musk's companies going into federal agencies and literally knowing nothing about them and cutting jobs here, cutting jobs there, a little bit like, you know, firing the pilot while he's flying the plane without any regard to, you know, how damaging or dangerous that might be. So you could say that they were reckless and what were they doing and it was crazy. But actually, there was an ulterior motive here. All these kids were very savvy about how to access IT and data at these federal agencies. They had what's called super admin status, which meant that they could see data across the silos that are normally put in place, either to protect our privacy or to protect classified information. And I'm told by heads of IT at those agencies that moving that data to SpaceX, for example, would have been as easy as a drag and drop, you know, taking a computer file and putting it into a folder. So that's a really terrifying idea. Now, I can't prove that that's what he did, but I strongly suspect it is.
0: Alex Gibney, we want to congratulate you on your film. Academy Award winning director. His new documentary is Musk. We hope to do part two and post it online. Happy birthday to Miguel Noguera and an early happy birthday to Juan Gonzalez. By the way, Steal the Story, Please. The documentary about Democracy Now! 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
22: Hey, Crystal.
23: Hi, Grant. How are you?
22: I am great. We're going to be talking today to Thelma DeCastro, who is a member of San Diego's arts community.
23: Oh, I think I've heard of her. Is she part of Far South Border North?
22: She is exactly part of Far South Border North. It's a very hard project to pronounce, but it's a great project in terms of bringing artists forward in the community to express what they're seeing, living, and feeling about San Diego. And I love these conversations, and I particularly love the conversation that we have with Thelma.
23: Yeah, I'm excited to hear what you choose to explore with her. Is there anything we should be looking for as we jump into this episode?
22: Well, you know, she's a Filipina artist who's based in San Diego. She grew up as part of her Filipina community in Paradise Hills.
23: Oh, that's where Dan's from.
22: Yes. Yes, our board chair. And she's just been a lively part of the arts community in terms of being present and doing art, but also at the same time being a teacher. So I think what I would listen for in this interview is, you know, what are the themes that come out from her perspective as we talk about the process of doing art in San Diego? I think people are going to love it.
23: I cannot wait. I look forward to catching you on the other side of this one. Yeah. I imagine it's going to be a really vibrant and rich conversation.
22: I think so. And by the way, I think as people think about what to focus on, focusing on not just the San Diego angle, but what it's like to appreciate the arts in America in this moment. Also valuable. And I think no matter where you are, if you have any connection with community and the arts, you're going to love this conversation.
23: I can't wait. Shall we dive in?
22: Let's do it. Thelma Virada DeCastro, thank you so much for being with us.
24: Thank you for having me. This is very exciting.
22: One of the ways we got to know you is through you're an artist and your participation in the Far South Border North project. And we'll be talking more about that later. But I just want to say that one of the joys of funding that program has been the artists that we've gotten to meet through it and the artistry that we've gotten to see. So I really appreciate your being here to share with us.
24: Thank you. Just an added benefit of being part of that program was meeting the other artists and getting to learn about their work, too. So I'm fangirling over their work. Yeah.
22: Well, you know, I think one of the things that people forget about San Diego is we're actually blessed to have an amazing individual artist community. And anything we can do to help elevate the profile of it, we're delighted to do. My very first question to you was going to be about what your experience growing up in San Diego was like in terms of shaping your wanting to be an artist and your, you know, your creative pursuits. But you just happened to mention right before we went on air that you had something in common with Dan Yates, who was on our previous episode talking about growing up in San Diego. And you mentioned, well, I'm going to let you say what you had in common, because I think that's just so interesting.
24: This is a point where I tell everyone to listen to that episode, reference to that episode, because his experience was very different from mine. Mm. He said he identifies as a Caucasian man, and I'm a Filipinx woman. And growing up in Paradise Hills, I felt so comfortable. Mm. It was a diverse community, but my main community was other Filipino immigrant families.
22: Right.
24: And the stereotype is your dad's in the Navy and your mom is a nurse. And that was true for a lot of us. It just felt very comfortable. And I went to school at Perry Elementary. I just walked to school, and it's in the middle of Navy housing. Yeah. So we were just surrounded by this Navy community. We went to the little PX. We went to the commissary. That was just our lifestyle, being connected to the Navy in that way. So I felt like it was a very tight community. I went to Bell Junior High, which is also in the area, and then I went to Morse High School. And I was a nerd. I was in the nerd community. Yeah. So I felt protected in that way. But I didn't even realize that I needed protection. Mm. But this is going to sound very naive, but we were so separated in the gifted smart kid program that I read in the newspaper that there were gangs at Morse High School. And that
22: so it wasn't
24: how
22: quite
24: I learned
22: the same experience,
24: it.
22: But you both yes. grew up in Paradise Hills and you both went to Morris High School. And how did growing up in that environment help shape your wanting to be an artist?
24: Well, I was very connected to the Filipino community. I had mentioned before how I'm a direction follower when I got here. And the word they used to use is schoolgirl. Mm. So I was really into school. And so I did my assignments. And in San Diego Unified, there were many opportunities to be a creative person. There were contests to enter. And I remember submitting work for just a little school publication and getting published in it. Mm. Opportunities like that can really light someone up. And I'd like that to continue for the whole community. You know, we all have our 9-to-5, well, not all of us, but many of us have these 9-to-5 jobs and our daily existence, and we don't take time to be creative. We're not rewarded for being creative, but we have this little itch inside of us. And I would just love for more people to be able to be in touch with that.
22: Yeah. Before we leave the subject of Dan's interview, you also described that interview as touching and connecting with your most recent play. And I would love for you to share a little bit about that.
24: I am a strange artist in that the name of my project was Cultivating Joy.
22: Yes.
24: And so what I chose to focus on for the play I was writing as part of this project was to go the opposite direction as much as I could. Mm-hmm. And so what I chose was, I thought, you know, what is the biggest or one of the biggest grief experiences that humans can experience? Mm. And the subject I chose was when someone loses a child. Mm. And I was asked that at one of the talkbacks after the play. They said, why did you choose that?
22: Right.
24: And that's what I shared. And I learned that it resonated with people in the community who had experienced that.
22: Yeah, and that's obviously what resonated for you in the interview with Dan Yates.
24: Yes, yeah. We had that experience at my son's high school. Mm. A student lost his life due to suicide. And I'm just talking with his relatives and noting from other people who have lost their children, just their different experiences and different support from the community.
22: Yeah.
24: So it's really important to be able to talk about grief, to right. talk about loss, because like as Dad noted, we all experience it.
22: Yeah. So how do you as an artist think about exploring a very difficult theme like that when you go into it? I think a lot of people, maybe especially in the context of a title like Cultivating Joy, might say, that's too hard. How do you as an artist think about getting into that very difficult territory? And what makes you want to go there?
24: The title of the play was Where We Lay Our Sorrows Down. And it's like, whoa, this is going to be such a draw. I want to see this play about grief. And like I said, I'm somewhat of a strange artist. Fortunately, I worked with people who were willing to go there with me for the vision. But we had puppets in the play, a play about grief with puppets. And I worked with Asian Story Theater. So we centered the play around an Asian family, which was very relatable for the communities where the performances were. And I use a lot of humor. Skipping subjects, I also am a teaching artist. And I was just at Las Colinas last night for a performance of the women's plays that they had written in a residency. I work with the Old Globe as a teaching artist for their Community Voices program. And they had some really funny jokes about their experience in jail. So humor is a way to acknowledge these things, these tough things. It just makes us human.
22: You mentioned being Filipinx. Was there anything cultural in your that informed how you think about tackling subjects like this?
24: I think a lot of it has to do with I'm the youngest child in my family.
22: So it's okay. Yeah.
24: And I feel like my parents were tired by the time they got to me. They were like the usual stressed out parents. I'm not going to throw my sisters under the bus, but you know.
22: But now's your opportunity.
24: Like, they got to experience being parents to teenage girls before I came along, right? So I had a lot of freedom, and I got to do a lot of what I wanted to do. So we weren't what people might stereotype as a Filipino family, where there's a lot of repression. Although, you know, different members of my family have different impressions. But I just felt I could do what I wanted to do, express what I want to express, and have my family there to back me up. I think that's a contract within some families, just this support.
22: Do you think, though, that that aside from being the youngest, the cultural component, being in the Philippine community, was important as part of thinking about your themes and your artistry today?
24: Absolutely. I had another project about domestic violence in the Filipino-American community. That was called The Fire in Me. Again, I worked with Asian Story Theater for that, and we got support from the San Diego Foundation through a Creative Catalyst grant. And we used lumpia to comfort people. We had food there. Like, this was a party. We had Pandesal. And now let's watch this play about domestic violence. Woohoo. Like, I interviewed people within the community. I worked with a lawyer named Anne Bautista, who worked with Access Inc. And she advocated for these women. So we used the culture to make it familiar, but also to push a little bit to talk about these tough subjects, because yes, it does happen in every community, including ours.
22: I am struck, and we're early in this interview, but I am struck by how fearless you are in tackling tough issues, and you do it clearly with a kind of joy in your own, you know, at least in your consideration of it. We have thought a lot as a foundation about the role of the arts in promoting healing. We actually think that it's really important for that. Given your exploration of really challenging subjects, like we've already talked about grief and we've talked about domestic violence, how do you see art as contributing to healing?
24: I think healing is just why we live. I feel kind of bad that I've had children in a way because this world is really tough, especially with climate change. I just want to apologize. Like, part of the Cultivating Joy project was connecting with nature as a healing force. So in my studies, in reading other writers who connect with nature, I've just learned more about the environment. Mm-hmm. But it's really important to me to have hope. So in my bag right now, I have a set of utensils that I got from the summer reading program through the public San Diego Public Library. I don't always remember to use them instead of getting the plastic, you know, single-use items that they have available at restaurants. But I just have to do what's within my circle. So if I can use items that promote sustainability, that will help.
22: Right.
24: If I share that lesson with others, bring your own forks. Bring your containers for your doggy bags at restaurants. It's just what you can do within your circle. And there's a lot of good going on in the communities.
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22: One of the things that I think is challenging for artists who tackle big issues is the temptation, yielding to the temptation to become didactic. You know, you begin to concentrate so much on the message, you know, the social message that you want to convey, that you forget that real people are on the receiving end and they... and the message won't connect with them if it's received in that way. How do you think about connecting these very big issues that you're carrying around in your head with the importance of connecting with your audience in a way where they can receive it?
24: I love it because that's what artists do. We live in metaphor. We see metaphor. In the play I wrote, Where We Lay Our Sorrows Down, the woman who has lost both her mother and her son, she goes to clear out her garden. And this is where the puppets come in. A lizard, who she's afraid of lizards, but the lizard is like, represents her son. Something she doesn't understand, something that frightens her, but something that she's, you know, come to love. So we have a lizard puppet, and the lizard puppet is being manipulated by the sun, who we find out is really a ghost. Ghost might not be the right word, but a spirit. So the lizard is something that represents her grief. And it's not like we're saying, in order to overcome your grief, you must do this or that. But we're showing things and people understand it at a different level because many times people have mentioned, like in our cultures, like the Filipino culture, in the Latinx cultures, when somebody dies, you're often visited by their spirits in the form of these little animals, these little creatures. Like when my mom passed away, in the her sister also passed away in the same month. And in the Philippines, they saw some white moths and they were there. The sisters were there. So I think that element was in my play. And so we look to nature. Nature's here. Like as humans, we think we're the ones running the show, but we're equals. I don't even know if that's the right relationship, but nature was here first, I think.
22: Well, we're part of it, and we forget that.
24: You know,
22: I really appreciate that answer because I think what you pointed to is, you know, and the lizard is a great, maybe a great symbol of this. It's, you've pointed to sort of the presence of magic and mysticism and metaphor as a way of telling the story, as opposed to, lecturing people, which is, and so the role of the artist that you're articulating is to deliver that, that magic and the mysticism and the metaphor so people can hear the story, which is a beautiful, beautiful answer. You mentioned your kids. Are they artists? Are they old enough to be artists?
24: I have a 16-year-old and a 20-year-old, and they're both boys. So, again, it is just amazing to me what you learn as a parent. First of all, I was supposed to have girls, not boys. And now I'm doing things I never, ever, ever thought I would do. I'm watching my child play football. I still don't know what his position is exactly and the rules. And my other son got a brand new truck, which he loves. Well, it's not new, but new for him. He loves it. And he expects me to love it. So I'm just flabbergasted that I have to express my admiration for a truck.
22: Life is humbling, isn't it?
24: Yes. But then, you know, I'm open. Like, okay, there is this truck culture.
22: Right.
24: Here we go.
22: Right.
24: Let's get into this. Like, why? Who are the people who are so into their trucks? I drive a Prius. What's the beauty of a truck? And what does it mean if you drive a truck? And what's a stereotype? And like, what is that about?
22: So you've been learning through your children.
24: Yes. Yeah. So they're,
22: which happens for all of us, by the way.
24: They have different interests, but I'm learning from them. But I also keep an open mind because my youngest son, he goes with me to plays. And I thought it was over when they were born. Like, okay, I won't have a theater buddy. Because even my husband, he won't go with me to plays. It's not their thing. But my youngest son has become his own little theater critic.
22: Oh, that's
24: so
22: great.
24: He's my buddy.
22: I love that you deal with that as you're a playwright. That's, it's so interesting. There are many projects I could ask you about. A couple I want to ask you about, though. One is you're workshopping a play right now called Never Be Poor, which sounds like sound and very difficult advice sometimes. So can you talk a little bit about this play?
24: Yes, I'm making faces because it is time for me to get serious about this. I need to contact some people to work on it. So I have a grant from the William Mail Foundation, and they are so supportive of San Diego artists. There are not many grants out there that are specifically for San Diego artists. And they provide funding for a project of your choice. Many grants expect you to fulfill a certain need. And this is an open-ended grant that, like, you make your proposal, but there are a wide variety of projects that they funded. And so I asked them to fund a workshop of my play, which only has about 20 pages right now. So I need to get on it. The title came from my dad. He was telling me stories about growing up in the Philippines. And it's so heartbreaking how the economy really drove his choices. And he talks about being hungry. You know, here I am, this little brat at Paradise Hills, in Paradise Hills, going to school, thinking I'm the queen of the world. And I came from this man who was, you know, experienced such hardship growing up. And that's why he came here for this opportunity. But at the end of his telling his stories, you know, his moral was never be poor. So that struck me. And that's the title of this play. It's about a Filipino family, and it's about navigating what your family owes you. There are certain obligations that we have as family members, and how far does that go? And when can it stop? Like, when is it beyond what is reasonable, when it's like not good for you to do this? So, for example, in the play, there are two elders. They are brothers, and one of them has committed a crime in the Philippines. So the play moves back and forth in time. So this is in the 40s. The other brother becomes like an indentured servant to the mayor to pay off that debt, so the other brother won't go to jail. So that relationship is mirrored in the present with a young oceanographer who depends on her cousin a lot to rescue her. So I'm exploring what obligations we have to each other.
22: I love that. That's a question that's going to resonate for a lot of people and a lot of families.
24: Getting back to trucks.
22: Okay, that is the best segue we've ever had on this program. Yes, okay, getting back to trucks.
24: Here's a weird connection. Those elders are watching the present day action from their auto body shop in the sky, from which is, you know, the version of the afterlife. I live on a narrow street, and our cars have been hit quite a bit. So I've gotten to learn about repairing cars, and I've gotten some quotes from these people working in the auto body industry, which I'm going to put in the play. Like, for example, I was asking how people should drive. Should you drive defensively? And one auto body shop manager said, no, you should. Okay, nobody listen to me. As this is not driving advice. This is like a metaphor, okay? He advised, you need to drive aggressively so you're in control. This is not scientific.
22: Right.
24: This was just like his philosophy. But for the characters, you know, I can certainly use that in my play.
22: Yeah.
24: And recently, an auto body shop person said to me, a car is not meant to be put together back again. When they're built, they're just built for that one time. They're not built expecting, oh, your car's going to get bashed in and we're going to need to replace this side. That's another little piece that I'm going to work in. As humans, how can we live that way? Like, you experience a hardship and you can't be put together again.
22: Right.
24: I don't know about you, but I like to put things together with duct tape. I reuse, I try to hold on to things as long as possible. So that's going to work itself into the play too.
22: Yeah, that sounds like one of those concepts that, or quotes, you have to find a place for. It's very bad news for trucks. It's worse news for humans when applied to us. So
24: that's going to work itself into the play too.
22: Yeah, that sounds like one of those concepts that, or quotes, you have to find a place for. It's very bad news for trucks. It's worse news for humans when applied to us. So powerful. You find inspiration.

0: at the Valencia Park Malcolm X Library. And I'm curious what inspired you to take on that role on top of everything else, and what sort of insights you provide people through that program.
1: Well, with the Cultivating Joy program, I didn't want it to be a one and done. We're having free writing workshops in the community, and they're done. Goodbye and good luck. Yeah. That is why I partnered with San Diego Writers, Inc., because Kristen Fogel came to our final writing sessions and she attended the readings. So we were able to say, okay, writers, here's a great resource for you. Those of you writing poetry, here are classes you can take. Those of you writing memoir, here's a festival you can attend. Mm. So San Diego Writers, Inc. is a great resource for the writers in our community. And this Room to Write program is a way for the writers who met during the Cultivating Joy writing workshops to be able to get together again. I also believe in sustainability for myself. Hmm. I do a lot of volunteer work for programs I've been involved in. And I know I should only take on what I can handle. Mm-hmm. So this program, it meets once a month, and I'm going to ask for volunteers to show up and facilitate when I can't. Mm-hmm. Because it's not just about me. This isn't just my program. It's our program. Mm. So we're writers just supporting each other.
0: Making it about community. Yeah.
1: Yes.
0: Yeah, I love that. You have modeled here something that is true about your work generally, which is that humor is a really important part of it. And I'm curious how you use humor, how you think about humor in your playwriting or in your artistry generally, and then how you use it as a teaching tool.
1: I love humor because it allows you to say things you wouldn't normally say. It makes it easier when for tough things to be said if you make it a little funny and if you allow for that break so that we can laugh about it. Like yesterday at Las Colinas, I made a mistake with the title of our show. And so I just said, okay, I messed up already. And I just got up and I had take two again. And so that gave everyone else permission. Mm. Like, you don't have to be perfect. Let's just do it the way we want to and enjoy ourselves. Yeah, and I'm not that great of a joke teller either. It's just a
0: but you don't have to. Right?
1: Yeah, it's more just a situational thing I do.
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0: Well, you mentioned earlier that you you actually used humor to get into these difficult subjects that you have written about too. And I'm curious, which is harder to do as a writer? Is it harder for you to write humor or harder for you to write difficult emotion?
1: I took a workshop. It was at Children's for children's writing. And my colleague was Charlene Allen. It was a San Diego Writers, Inc. class. And she said, okay, what's your strength? And then she also took that and said, are there times when you use your strength as a crutch? And so humor is a strength I have, and it's also my crutch. So there are times in real life where I ought to be a little more serious, not make a joke. And also in my writing too. Like, okay, that's enough funny stuff. Let's say something that's more serious.
0: I love that you have that self-awareness, and I appreciate that you share that. I think all of us have strengths that we overuse because they work for us, right? Just like, as you just said. And I can see how it's important to find balance in the work that you're doing. You know, your inner dialogue must be fascinating as you go through putting a work together. One of the things that is very apparent from your work is that you really focus on deep listening. I mean, to capture the voices that you do, the experience.

0: experience that you do the way you and I think to write plays well, this is sort of a basic rule. You have to be able to listen and appreciate and understand the community you're describing, the characters that you're describing. How do you go about that kind of deep listening work, or does it just come naturally to you? Are you writing what you've heard and it just pours out on the page?
1: Thank you. I think that's a really big compliment to be a deep listener. And I have been more conscious about relating to place. So I guess I'm going to expand it from deep listening to deep noticing. And you could get really stuck somewhere, which I have, and it's turned into plays and other projects. I've been stuck at the San Diego Estuary for a long time. And I have spent some time there during the pandemic, and I just noticed just the things around me, and especially nature. It's so fun to go into a place where you're not expecting nature and then to discover it's there. Especially with birds, since birds have the freedom to, you know, move from their environment, to just be able to identify them and see them in unexpected places is exciting.
0: How do you teach that to your students? Or do you?
1: In the Cultivating Joy workshops, I brought in models of people I admire. And like, I thought I was using certain examples, but then I discover other writers. So my main writers that I cited were Ross Gay and Adrienne Marie Brown, because they're both very involved with relating to the earth and about community. They're both really relatable. And then I expanded because I learned about Rowan White. She's a seed keeper. So she would write about seeds and nature. She's a Native American. And she also wrote about grief because she lost her twin brother. There are so many great writers out there. And ironically, social media is a place where you can get closer to writers because they're able to express themselves through photos that they take and music that they put with their photos. It makes you feel closer to them. So I follow a lot of writers on Instagram.
0: I would not have guessed that answer, but that is great. And it makes sense, actually. It really makes a lot of sense. I feel like I should have asked you this question a while ago about cultivating joy. But as you were putting that project together, what was your big hope?
1: I feel really special as a writer. I think it's one of the greatest feelings in the world to write what's in your heart and then to have people appreciate it. That is just so lucky to have that experience. And I want to share that with other people. And it worked. Because at the readings, I just thought everyone was a genius. They were so funny because like some of them were really nervous and intimidated to share their work. One participant even like started crying on the first day of a workshop when that person was about to share. That's just something I need to remember as someone who's pretty confident with their writing and sharing. I'm a theater artist. If, you know, you say, let's do an improv game, I'm down. Okay, whatever. But not everyone feels that way. Not everyone has that confidence. But they could cultivate it. They could grow that. And so I just want people to be able to express themselves through writing. And I don't think that's a very sexy thing. But it's a powerful thing.
0: I wish everybody could see your smile right now as you're saying that, because I just want to put a marker in what you're saying, that the capacity of a person to be able to express what's in their heart is a joyful thing when they know how to do it. And you're giving them the tools to know how to do it.
1: Thank you. And the tools are easier than you think, but it's taking that step. Some people, they just don't feel worthy to share. Mm. But that's what makes our world like exciting and full. I want the people of Southeast San Diego and Paradise Hills, Skyline Hills, to be able to share their experience. It's important.
0: Yeah. I want to go back to a question that you answered a few minutes ago. Actually, I want to go back to your answer, because your way of answering about, you were talking about being in the estuary for a long period of time, and your answer conveyed something which I think is true of your work as well, that there's sort of the spirituality around nature that's present. It's been present in this interview a few times. That you feel deeply connected to nature at almost a, or maybe at a spiritual level. And I'm curious, is that something you also try and teach students when you are getting them to notice and be aware of the world? Is that possible to convey? Because there's a kind of deep reverence there that is, I'm just wondering if that can be learned.
1: I think so. And during the pandemic, I got very woo-woo. Mm-hmm. I had teachers.
0: You are not alone.
1: Tanya Priputnewitz offered a tarot journaling class, which I took. Mm. And I also practiced creativity with Sarah Greenman. And she's led me quite a bit into woo-woo. But woo-woo is not a... It's something that everyone can experience. It doesn't have to be something that only hippies do. Mm-hmm. It could be part of your everyday life. For example, the moon. I think it's just seeing things in metaphors. Every month, there is this cycle. And the different stages of the moon represent different parts of that cycle. Mm-hmm. So... that is a metaphor that other people can follow in their writing. You begin a writing project that's a new moon. You set your hopes, your expectations, and then the cycle goes around to the full moon where you enjoy the product of your writing. Mm-hmm. So I used a lot of those nature metaphors in the Cultivating Joy workshops.
0: Do you find I love the smile. It's a mischievous smile when you're mentioning woo-woo. it's almost though as though you have to apologize for the things that you're exploring. Do you feel you have to? Do you think that? Because I think so many, the reason I ask is I just think so many people have had their eyes open to different ways of seeing. And I think that is part of what an artist does. And I'm just curious if you, even you, as an artist who has license to explore the edges on all kinds of things, feel constrained in some way by the reluctance other people have to go there.
1: Well, I like to play with that because there's that stereotype of what being woo-woo is with the tarot cards and making lunar eclipse water. But also, it's brave to just stop and look at those things. Like, what does that all mean? And why do people make fun of it? So, for example, like, let's talk about tattoos. Mm-hmm. Mm-hmm. tattoos have become more popular. And like, what did tattoos mean in the past? And what do they mean now? I don't have any tattoos, but I know people who have gotten tattoos and they're deeply meaningful to them. Mm-hmm. So what's great about some of the newer freedoms we have now are... people can take things and make them their own. I have a tattoo artist in one of my plays, and he or she, you know, the character can be played by someone of any gender, sketches a tattoo during the play, and sometimes the characters will go and talk to that character, kind of like a confessional. I just like to make connections like that. Tattoo can be a form of art. Your art can be, it doesn't have to be writing, okay? I'm just an advocate for writing. But I would just love for people to get into their creativity, because I think that's how you live a really full life.
0: I think that is a beautiful statement, and I hope people will take it to heart. How has your I'm curious to know how your involvement with other with organizations in the arts, like the Old Globe or Asian Story Theater or Reason to Survive, how that has influenced your art as well, because you're not just doing this as an independent, you're working in concert with others. And how important has that been to you as part of an artistic community?
1: I think it's smart.
0: Yeah.
1: I am one person, and I have turned to organizations who know what they're doing to help me with my crazy ideas. I'd like to talk about A Reason to Survive Arts, because I don't think we've talked much about them.
0: Yeah, please.
1: They're an organization based in National City that is a creative youth organization. They have programs during the summer and after school, and even some in-school programs to develop young artists. So ARTS is their acronym. They were my hub for my Far South Border North project, which is like our homeroom, the place that we went to if we needed some guidance or for resources. And when we met there, they gave us a tour of their space, and I walked through their workroom. And later on at home, while I was washing the dishes, I realized I could commission them to build puppets and a soundscape for my play. So it was a really beautiful experience, because they did it. I wasn't involved with working with the young people who they commissioned, but I conveyed my vision and they fulfilled it. The teaching artists did a brilliant job of expressing what the responsibility was. So they created sounds that I laid out for them for that second scene in the garden.
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1: Like, it should be reminiscent of a car crash, because the young man in my play who passed away died in a car crash, but not like blatantly like a car crash. So they took those subtleties into mind, and they built these puppets that the actors used to tell the story in that second scene of the play. So I would love to work with them again in the future. They put the puppets on display for one of their gallery shows. It was so beautiful to see that continue. Like, oh, those were the puppets in the play. And some of the students who built the puppets and the soundscape, they went to the play and they got to participate in a talk back as well.
0: Well, we could go on. I could do this all day. I don't know if you'd want to, but this is just so fascinating to me. And I really appreciate the generosity of your sharing. We should talk about Far South Border North for a moment and what your experience as an artist in that initiative has meant to the work that you're doing. How would you describe that?
1: I am just very grateful for the opportunity to be part of the Far South Border North cohort. We were given grant money just to support us. And then in addition, we got a budget for our projects. So I felt very well compensated for the work that I was putting into this project, because let's not forget that artists are workers. It takes energy and resources, time, to put together these campaigns. And I hope that the community benefited. We've turned in our final reports. The surveys have been done. So I hope it was a very productive, fruitful experience for everyone. It certainly was for me, because I was an artist alongside the people who participated in my writing workshops. My project was my play, and like I'm on the same journey with them. And it's continuing now with the room to write, like, okay, next project. We had a saying that I got from Adrienne Marie Brown called our most elegant next step. Instead of following them with a hammer saying, what's your goal? What are you going to do by the next class? It was, what is your most elegant next step?
0: That's beautiful.
1: It is. I didn't make it up. And then we had the silly acronym. It's MENS. What's your MENS? And so someone's MENS could have been, I'm going to go write in nature for 5 minutes. That's fine. And if you don't do it, then you didn't do it. You know, we're not there to beat ourselves up, beat each other up. Like, you're in charge of your journey. But MENS is a very gentle next step.
0: Well, can I just say how much I appreciate this opportunity to speak with you? And this concept of one's most elegant next step is one we can all use in life, by the way. And I think that's a beautiful takeaway. Thank you so much for the work that you're doing and for sharing, I think, so generously a perspective about art from the perspective not of a person who has it all figured out, but a fellow traveler who's still doing the work. I think such a great characteristic. And you've been very generous with your sharing today.
1: Thank you so much. And thank you, Prevost Foundation, for supporting individual artists. And every time I look around, there are like nonprofits that I follow. Oh, they got a grant from the Prevost Foundation and they got a grant. So thank you for supporting these organizations in the community who are doing really good work.
0: Thank you. Well, it's truly our honor. Thank you.
3: Wow. Well, thank you so much for that interview, Grant. I think I took a bunch of gems away, starting with how she uses humor as a tool to get through things.
0: Yeah, she really does. You know, she embodies, one of her projects is called Cultivating Joy, and she sort of embodies that. She's very adept at using humor to bring light to subjects that are very heavy. And in her art, she dares to explore subjects that are a little hard to think about and to process. Part of the way she makes that accessible for everybody is through her humor and her ability to laugh.
3: Yeah. And when she was talking with you, what made me laugh is when she talked about interacting with her sons, like that intergenerational, you know, mom, son, not understanding each other. So it seems like there's even a humor in her family relations.
0: Yeah. Well, it just shows that artists are not immune to to the fact that children want to be their own people, right? And
3: exactly.
0: and see the world differently. But I loved her sharing about that. You know, for me, there were so many powerful themes in this interview. One of them was just how she views art as a healing force, that through the act of storytelling about very difficult and trying circumstances, including grief and loss, we can make those, again, accessible for other people. We can help people process the pain that they're feeling. And she tries to lift people up through her art. I found that to be very powerful.
3: Yeah, I think, I guess sometimes when I hear and think about healing in the work, it's the humor is like the Trojan horse to get us to that healing. And so I think it's very giving and heartfelt of her to want to create that space that's safe enough to go through that healing, but you're also laughing, and it seems like that would be really good for a community. So I appreciated that part of your conversation with her.
0: Yeah, I did too. You know, I was thinking as we were talking about her identity and how, you know, she's very much rooted in her Filipino roots and growing up in a Filipino community. And she tells the story of that community through her art, and yet makes it universal. You know, this is, I think, the power of great art, is that it's always very specific and flavored with the character of real life and real people, and yet the themes that it draws out are real and alive and vibrant for everyone. So, you know, when she's talking about domestic violence in her community, you know, you could view that as distinct to her community, but of course it's not. And the way in which she draws that out allows other communities and other people to see themselves in the story. And I think the power of her art is just how it's rooted in both at the same time.
3: Yeah, I think that really resonated with me as well, because it seems like it requires that she's like noticing and listening to the community, the friends and the family she relates to, right? But then you're right that when we step back from that, it's like you can apply it to your own life. So it's got that universality, but it also has just nuances. I feel like she's mirroring things that we may not get to experience because we may or may not be an insider to the same community she's talking about. So I think it also kind of just gives us a window into that empathy and that human connection, you know?
0: Right. Which, you know, we talk about this a lot on this program and in other places. We're in this really difficult cultural moment where there are so many divisions that people talk about and focus on. And I think what Thelma illustrates is the power of art that acknowledges, you know, who I am, where I come from, what my roots are, what my identity is, what my life is about, and yet opens all of that up for other people so that we can see each other. And I just think that is so important in the times that we're living in. Art has always had that power. And it feels, when we talk to somebody like Thelma, is more relevant now than probably any other time that we've seen.
3: Yeah, I think that power, what I'm hearing you say, is really that bridging of being able to talk about these issues and connect. And we know that's in her work, but we also know it's outside of the work, right? She's bridging between all the communities and organizations she works with. And so it's kind of the double impact of how she wants to be collaborative in the world. And you're right, we do need more of that in this moment in time.
0: That was actually, I'm so glad you mentioned that, because that was something that did really resonate for me. And I was thinking about how, you know, so many of us think about artists as solo practitioners. You know, they're the lonely genius in the attic, writing the great American novel or doing the great painting. And really, in fact, for her, of course, there is that time. But so much of her time is also in collaborating with other organizations and bringing people together to workshop ideas and working with students to help them see the potential in their own work. And I, you know, I think there is so much about the art itself that is bridging, but the act of creating it and being in artistic community is part of that as well.
3: Yeah. And I think the lessons even from the process she goes through are applicable, whether it's philanthropy or in a school, right? Every guest we've had this season, it's always about collaboration and even the way we work to bring these things together. So I think for me, it's also, she's a really good reminder of what we can put into practice every day.
0: Yeah, completely agree. So since we're short on time, give me one takeaway that you felt really strongly about at the end of this.
3: I just felt really strongly in the fact that she decides to stand in her own shoes as a Filipina mom with boys, and she loves art, and she, you know, just like, this is her identity, but she transcends to connect with other people. I don't know if that makes complete
0: sense. It does. And it's so grounded and real, and that is who she is. So I love that. You know, my takeaways were how important art can be in community healing, not just individual healing. And that's also part of the collaboration and bridging that you were pointing to. And then maybe something that we started with, just the importance of supporting local artists. Why does it matter that there is a vibrant arts community in San Diego? Well, it certainly matters in terms of the big shows and the spectacles and the cultural events and institutions that we get to go to. But it also matters in terms of those individual artists who are raising their voice and adding to the rich mix that is creativity in San Diego. We're lucky to have it, and I think we should all want to cultivate it.
3: Hear, hear. Just a reminder that Thelma was a part of the Far South Border North Collective, an effort that Prebis funded. We're so grateful. They're at the end of their year. But we'll include the link in the notes to make sure that folks have a chance to look at all these collaborative artists, but also artists that we want to be able to afford to stay and live in these communities.
0: Perfect. Let's end there. Pleasure as always. 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

welcome once again to the wide and wonderful world of music with James Call. Today's show is on country western music, and we're going to go back to the roots of it. We're going to do some really old stuff all the way back to the 20s, and some of the bigger stops along the way. All right, we're going to get started with a folk hobo song. Here's Haywire Mac.

0: time, you sure do look like you got the misery.
1: Man, I ain't got no misery. I'm got the blues. That's what's the matter with me.
0: The birds singing in the trees and the sun am shining. You shouldn't have no blues.
1: I know I shouldn't have them, but I got every known indication of being in that condition.
0: What's the matter? Did they lock up your bootlegger?
1: No, it wasn't that. I went home this morning and peeped through the window. That sweet thing of mine had done caught out. So now I got them lovesick blues.

wound that set up with If the River Was Whiskey by Charlie Poole and the North Carolina Ramblers. That's 1930. Let's see, Emmett Miller and his Georgia Crackers, Lovesick Blues. That's 1928. Emmett Miller was an early proponent of honky tonk, or early influence on honky tonk. He did Minstrelsy, appearing in blackface, but he represents an early marriage of blues and hillbilly music, which was big in, of course, honky tonk. 1935, Patsy Montana, I Want to Be a Cowboy Sweetheart, one of the more famous, early famous female singers in country. And of course, the renowned Jimmy Rogers, 1930, Blue Yodel number 8. It's called, better known as Mule Skinner Blues, done by many people later on. But that's the first. He wrote it. And we opened up, as I mentioned, Haywire Mac, also known as Harry McClintock. That's 1933, right in the midst of the Depression. Hallelujah, I'm a Bum. He wrote folk hobo songs. He also wrote Big Rock Candy Mountain. We've got more country for you right now. 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

0: said goodbye.
1: That was Bill Monroe and his Bluegrass Boys from 1945, Blue Moon of Kentucky, one of the more famous songs in the development of bluegrass music, which Bill Monroe and his Bluegrass Boys are credited with developing. We also heard Harry Choates, I hope I'm saying his last name right, Jolie Blonde from 1946. He's known as the Fiddle King of Cajun Swing, or the Godfather of Cajun Music, and if you remember what that song sounded like, you can see why. Another huge classic, Tumblin' Tumbleweed, Sons of the Pioneers. It was written by Bob Nolan in the 30s, but it was released in 1944 and used to great effect by the Coen brothers in The Big Lebowski. And we open it up with Webb Pierce. That's all the way up to 1953 on that one. There Stands the Glass. He didn't write it. It's an earlier song, but probably has the most well-known version of it. You are listening to KNSJ Descanso.

the time. We went honky tonking on that set, and that was Lefty Frizzell. Back to 1950 on that one. If you've got the money, honey, I've got the time. Sounds a little gigolo-ish there, but I'm not one to judge, all right? Act Naturally, Buck Owens and his Buckaroos, 1963. Sometimes called the Bakersfield Sound. That's where they were from. That was 1963. If I didn't say that before. Maddox Brothers and Rose take us all the way back to 1949 for some real honky-tonkin'. In fact, the name of that song is honky-tonkin'. Let's see. I've Been Everywhere, Hank Snow. Took him, that was a number one hit for him. 1966. Six Pack to Go, classic honky-tonk right there. Hank Thompson and his Brazos Valley Boys. 1966 again, and then Mama Tried, Merle Haggard, 1968, and Outlaw Honky Tonkin', I guess. That's what it was called. He's one of the Outlaw guys, along with Willie Nelson and Merle, though. We have more country for you.

love you well. Love you more than I can ever tell. I thought that you wanted me and always would be mine. But you went and left me here with troubles on my mind.

I owe my soul to the company store. Yes, sir, there's a many a Kentucky coal miner that pert near owes his soul to the company store. He gets so far in debt to the coal company he's a-working for that he goes on sometimes for years without being paid one red cent in real honest-to-goodness money. But he can always go to the company store and draw flickers or scrip. You know, that's little brass coins that you can't spend nowhere only at the company store. So they add that against his account, and every day he gets a little farther in debt. That sounds pretty bad, but even that's got a brighter side to it. Now some people say a man's made out of mud, but a poor man's made out of muscle and blood. Muscle and blood, skin and bones, a mind that's weak and a back that's strong. You load 16 tons, and what do you get? Another day older and deeper in debt. St.

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0: All right, a little coal mining there. Some coal mining songs, those last two at any rate. That was Coal Miner's Daughter, Loretta Lynn, from 1971. And there's a great movie, too. Sissy Spacek, who sings, does her own singing in that movie. It sounds a whole lot like Loretta Lynn. And as a matter of fact, it's Sissy Spacek's version that's on the soundtrack album. But of course, the great Loretta Lynn, that was a big hit for her, 19, and well deserved hit for her. Before that, Merle Travis from 1947, 16 Tons, and he tells the story about the coal mining companies would keep their workers in debt. The song, of course, being in 1947, was when working people knew which side their bread was buttered on. Then we went a little bit even further back with Ernest Tubb, Walking the Floor Over You, 1941. Let's see. And then, of course, El Paso, Marty Robbins, and that's 1959. You're listening to Canis J. Descanso, serving all of San Diego. Hello, I'm James Call, and I'd like to welcome you to join me here on KNSJ for the wide and wonderful world of music. I choose a different genre every week, and we explore all the music ever recorded in the whole wide world. California punk, African pop of the last 50 years, 30s cabaret society, doom metal, bubblegum, Rat Pack Lounge, songs of, by, and for witches, Bollywood. Well, you get the idea. That's James Call's wide and wonderful world of music, every Tuesday night at 8 p.m. right here on KNSJ.
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All right, we are back in the saddle, as it were. You're listening to the wide and wonderful world of roots country music here on KNSJ. That was Roy Acuff, classic song, Wabash Cannonball, Sons of the Pioneers, Cool Water. Roy Rogers is in both of those outfits, Sons of the Pioneers, and then, of course, Don't Fits Me In. Before that was his own song, Roy Rogers. On the Road Again, Willie Nelson, and then Gene Autry, Back in the Saddle Again. Gene Autry, the singing cowboy, owner of the Oakland A's. They're A's because it's Autry. Yep, that's it. All right, we've got more country western music for you. Roots country. Some of this stuff goes back pretty far.

That we have several songs of love, love of the unrequited type. A piece of country poetry right there. I'm So Lonesome I Could Cry. Hank Williams, the plaint in the lyrics, in the music, to the nth degree of unrequited. Tennessee Waltz, Pee Wee King. Patti Page had a big hit with that, but this is the original Pee Wee King. Everly Brothers, Bye Bye Love. That kind of straddles rock and roll, but they're coming from country, so we have to include them here. George Morgan, Candy Kisses. Make Believe by Conway Twitty. Robert Gordon did a much appreciated version of that in the 80s. It was the late 70s. But that's, once again, that's the original right there. Make Believe by Conway Twitty. And we open it up with Backstreet Affair, Webb Pierce, kind of explaining why he's having this affair. And I don't know, kind of sounds like he's, justifying it? Anyway, you're listening to KNSJ Descanso. 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
0: Well, I see that you're still here. Aren't you lonely?

right. We did a version of that song in the first hour by the original, by Harry Choates. But that was Roy Acuff ably jumping in on a Cajun song, Jolie Blonde, our own Jolie Blonde. Folsom Prison Blues, Johnny Cash, everybody knows that. 6 Days on the Road, Dave Dudley, a little trucker song. Hello Walls, Farron Young, and Flowers on the Wall, Statler Brothers. Those songs have more in common than just the word walls. sounds a little unrequited again. You're listening to the wide and wonderful world of country music here on KNSW.

During the North African campaign, a bunch of soldier boys had been on a long hike and they arrived in a little town called Casino. The next morning being Sunday, several of the boys went to church. A sergeant commanded the boys in church, and after the chaplain had read the prayer, the text was taken up next. Those of the boys who had a prayer book took them out. But this one boy had only a deck of cards, and so he spread them out. The sergeant saw the cards and said, "Soldier, put away those cards." After the services was over, the soldier was taken prisoner and brought before the provost marshal. The marshal said, "Sergeant, why have you brought this man here?" "For playing cards in church, sir. And what have you to say for yourself, son?" "Much, sir," replied the soldier. The marshal said, "I hope so, for if not, I shall punish you more than any man was ever punished." The soldier said, "Sir, I've been on the march for about 6 days. I had neither Bible nor prayer book, but I hope to satisfy you, sir, with the purity of my intentions." With that, the boy started his story. "You see, sir, when I look at the ace, it reminds me that there is but one God. And the deuce reminds me that the Bible is divided into two parts, the Old and the New Testament. And when I see the tray, I think of the Father, the Son, and the Holy Ghost. And when I see the four, I think of the four evangelists who preached the gospel. There was Matthew, Mark, Luke, and John. And when I see the five, it reminds me of the five wise virgins who trimmed their lamps. There were 10 of them. 5 were wise and were saved. 5 were foolish and were shut out. And when I see the 6, it reminds me that in 6 days God made this great heaven and earth. When I see the 7, it reminds me that on the 7th day God rested from his great work. And when I see the 8, I think of the 8 righteous persons God saved when he destroyed this earth. There was Noah, his wife, their 3 sons and their wives. And when I see the 9, I think of the lepers our Savior cleansed. And 9 out of the 10 didn't even thank him. When I see the 10, I think of the 10 commandments God handed down to Moses on a table of stone. When I see the king, it reminds me there is but one king of heaven, God Almighty. And when I see the queen, I think of the Blessed Virgin Mary, who is queen of heaven, and the jackanapes is the devil. When I count the number of spots on a deck of cards, I find 365, the number of days in a year. There's 52 cards, the number of weeks in a year. There's 4 suits, the number of weeks in a month. There's 12 picture cards, the number of months in a year. There's 13 tricks, the number of weeks in a quarter. So you see, sir, my pack of cards serves me as a Bible, almanac, and prayer book. And friends, this story's true. I know because I was that soldier.

And that was Why Baby Why by George Jones. Good old White Lightning George Jones, Races On George Jones. But that was Why Baby Why. Before that is a bizarre story about a deck of cards. A few country western artists have done it. But that was T. Texas Tyler with an early version of that song. We heard Slim Whitman, Indian Love Call, originally done by Nelson Eddy and Jeanette McDonald for a movie called for a 1936 movie called Rosemary. And we opened that up with It Wasn't God Who Made Honky Tonk Angels. That's Kitty Wells' answer to Hank Thompson's Wild Side of Life, which opens up with the line, I didn't know it was God who... I didn't know God made honky-tonk angels, at any rate. Well, that's it for our show. I've got one more song for you I want to leave you with. And do join me next week. Not quite sure what we'll have, but it'll be a brand new show, a different genre, as we do every week. You're listening to KNSJ Descanso. And here is a song written by Willie Nelson. And he did a really nice version himself. But this is possibly the definitive version, Crazy by Patsy Cline.

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0: But glory to God. Hallelujah. Bless God's wonderful name this evening. I say this evening, after a while, they didn't believe that it was going to rain. But sure enough, it began to rain. Hallelujah. They began to knock upon the door, but it was too late. Whew. The Bible tell me they knocked up on the door until the skin came off their hand. Whew. My Lord, my Lord. I said until the skin came off their hand, they cried. I could just hear they cry now. I could hear them say, oh, Noah, would you just open the door? But Noah couldn't open the door. It had been sealed by the hand of God. Glory to God. God had been sealed. Couldn't open the door. So, oh, Noah, they cried. Just open the door. Couldn't open the door. But sure enough, hallelujah. Glory to God. God had been sealed. Couldn't open the door. So, oh, Noah, they cried. Just open the door. Couldn't open the door. But sure enough, hallelujah, glory to God. God had been sealed, couldn't open the door. There are no crime. Just open the door, couldn't open the door. But sure enough, hallelujah, glory to God. God had been sealed, couldn't open the door. There are no crime. Just open the door, couldn't open the door. But sure enough, hallelujah, glory to God. God had been sealed, couldn't open the door. There are no crime. Just open the door, couldn't open the door. But sure enough, hallelujah, glory to God. God had been sealed, couldn't open the door.
1: Hallelujah.

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0: Lynch.
1: The body of Kelly Marie Lynch was discovered in the Ulster Canal on the morning of Sunday, March 17th, 2024. Gordy later confirmed that her death was not being treated as suspicious. There were 93 separate injuries on her body, and the death was initially treated as suicide and then an accidental fall. Her family have campaigned for her case to be upgraded to murder over suspicions surrounding her death. A private forensic report commissioned by the Lynch family found that the manner of death in the 23-year-old's case is homicide. Miss Lynch did not fall and did not jump to her death. It has also been concluded that she did not drown and did not succumb to the effects of hypothermia. Miss Lynch did not fall and did not jump to her death. There were 93 separate injuries on her body.

and you're never too important to be nice to the ones who need it. You'll have to face up what you can and come to realise that everything in this life is a lie. And there's no time like the present, and I spend it indoors thinking about my life and how it used to be, and what went wrong along with it. Every mistake I made was 3/4 of the pile. And you don't have to have a massive paycheck to tell right from wrong. It's about looking after one another, that's where we always go wrong. And I've been so close to death I could taste it. No place for hate unless aimed at the reckless ones in charge of your life. And I pockets full of nothing I need and proof my life is off the tracks. I'm preaching like it's vital even though I failed at everything in my life. And there's no time like the present, and I spend it indoors thinking about how my life used to be and what it was like and what went wrong along with it.

Social media has mental health in a chokehold until only the pain that feels relatable is given permission to breathe. Through the processing of the neoliberal machine, where care gets measured in metrics, everything becomes a product, and mental health becomes a fashion show, a catwalk, where certain bodies get platformed and other bodies get bodied. This is pure religion, a moral economy of judgment, where we only place value on the mental illnesses we relate to, but not the scary ones we don't understand. So we can talk about panic attacks, imposter syndrome, or bedroom anxiety. But if you're talking to yourself on the back of a bus, or think you're in a long-distance relationship with Jacob Elordi, someone will start filming you and turn you into a meme, memorialised, frozen, and flattened into an ironic museum exhibit to commemorate the lowest point in your life. It's the algorithm that decides who's deserving of help and who needs to be ridiculed. So it's okay to not be okay. Every mental health crisis has to come with a moral of the story at the end of the reel. So you can only really present your trauma as something you've already overcome. You can only make a viral video about depression when you've learned how to use editing software. Mental health is being reframed into an ideological pissing contest. We're being seduced by the whispers of ambitions that don't belong to us anymore. And the American dream is for people who wake up and go straight to work in the morning. We can't only talk about mental illness as a set of symptoms without understanding the social conditions that create it in the first place. In a society where most of us are overworked and

people who are suffering just like you and me. To anyone who needs to hear this, you're more than a set of symptoms your doctor gave you. You're more than the embarrassing things you did on your last episode. You're more than a filled prescription, a therapist's office, or a psych ward. You're not a get well soon or a don't tell the neighbours. You're a person who's suffering, and you deserve the same dignity as everyone else. We're all stuck under the same moon. We all drag life around with us in bags too heavy to hold. You don't need to excuse your behaviour when the weight of the world makes your suffering inevitable. So no, we don't have to be kind, because kindness without structural change is just a game of charades. And we can't raise awareness while we still moralise the marginalised and rank suffering based on how much of ourselves we can see in it. If we can break the mirror and stop policing the pain we don't understand, we'll have a blueprint to hold hands without pointing fingers. To anyone who needs to hear this, you're more than a set of symptoms your doctor gave you. You're more than the embarrassing things you did on your last episode. You're more than a filled prescription. You're not a get well soon or a don't tell the neighbours. You're a person who's suffering, and you deserve the same dignity as everyone else.

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We started tonight's show with three songs from Dublin, Ireland-based Meryl Streak's third full-length October 2026 Venn Records label album, Stories They Don't Teach You at School. Streak is one of my favorite contemporary musicians. As always, the songs on his new album are socially critical and politically charged, incorporate frequent samples, and involve considerable collaboration with multiple others. Here's excerpts from a review in Rock in Road magazine. Where others might write around difficult subjects, Streak writes directly into them, with Louder Than War labeling him the best punk poet. His songs function as dispatches from the streets, combining punk's urgency with the observational eye of a journalist and the directness of a poet. He is less interested in delivering comfortable answers than in asking uncomfortable questions, giving a voice to people and stories that are routinely ignored. In that sense, Meryl Streak has become the people's punk poet, documenting the world around him in real time, turning anger, grief, and frustration into songs built to be heard collectively. The album's lead single, Rotten Fruit, takes aim at media manipulation and the relentless stream of misinformation and fear delivered through our screens. Council Estates examines the failures facing working-class communities, while Kelly addresses the ongoing case surrounding the death of Kelly Lynch, whose family has publicly challenged the initial circumstances reported around her death. The album's title comes from the lessons life rarely prepares us for. As Streak explains, we're not pre-warned about issues like depression, addiction, homelessness, and cost of living. These are matters we're forced to deal with later in life with zero preparation. It is this idea that runs through the record. Stories They Don't Teach You at School is an education in the things that fall outside the curriculum: compassion, inequality, grief, addiction, resilience, community, and the realities of surviving in an increasingly difficult world. The album's opening statement, Rotten Fruit, features one of the most significant figures in punk history, Steve Ignorant of Crass, and the collaborative spirit extends throughout the record. Pete Holliday of The Radiators from Space contributes guitars to Depression, which opens with words from Streak's late friend, Liam Norton. Phil Jupitus appears on the outro of The Chancer, while Frank and Jude of Derelict Ireland contribute audio to Housing for All. Laurent Lags Barnard of Gallows joins Vinnie McCreef of Adabishi Shank on Bullet, with additional guitars from Phil Wire of Owl Sounds and Sophie Porter of Other Half across the album. The record closes with a 3-minute spoken word contribution from viral sensation Frankie McNamara, best known for his Meditations for the Anxious Mind Instagram series and book. These collaborations are not ornamental. They become part of Streak's wider storytelling world, bringing together musicians, campaigners, comedians, and speakers whose own experiences and voices intersect with the subjects at the heart of the album. That sense of community has long been central to Streak's work. His previous album, Songs for the Deceased, featured contributions from Cal Graham of The Chisel, Kingsley Hall of Benefits, and Oliver Ackerman of A Place to Bury Strangers, and was subsequently named Louder's Best Punk Album of the Last Decade. Since emerging, Streak has built a reputation for refusing to soften his message. Kerrang! Previously well captured the confrontational nature of his work, writing,
While some people try to avert their eyes from the hardships unfolding, Meryl Streep places two firm but well-intended hands on their head and turns it to make them face the chaos. That chaos is once again at the center of stories they don't teach you at school. But beneath the anger is something more fundamental, an insistence on paying attention. From housing and the cost of living to addiction, grief, misinformation, and the treatment of working-class communities, Streep takes the stories that rarely make it into the classroom and puts them center stage. The lesson starts now. Evoke magazine, Ireland, reports on the tragic case of Kelly Lynch as follows. Kelly Marie Lynch's body was discovered under a bridge outside Monaghan town on St. Patrick's Day, 2024, with a post-mortem finding 93 separate injuries across her entire body, sparking fears from her family that she was killed violently. Her family were initially told her death seemed to have been caused by a head injury due to accidentally falling from a bridge before a post-mortem determined she had drowned, but that the sequence of events that led up to her entering the water is uncertain. As Kelly's mother argues, it shouldn't have taken 28 months for people to wake up and realize that there is something suspicious about Kelly's death. Her phone still had battery life and signal. She was never submerged in water. A report from an independent pathologist hired by the family said that Kelly died of hypothermia, while separately, U.S.-based Irish pathologist Dr. Fenton Garavan believes other people were involved in her death. Songs from Meryl Streep's latest album, Stories They Don't Teach You at School. As the next set, we listen to new music from Eric Dahl, Peter Vaidivalu, The Congos, Damon Locks and Decomposed, Rick Redbeard, Lyra, and Kingfisher.

arresting to the eye, fulfilling to the soul.

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That's music.knsj.org. We just listened to the following in order from the top. Eric Dahl, Election Morning. Peter Fadivalu, Let's Make It Happen. The Congo's Sinking Ship. Damon Locks and Decomposed, We Stay Beginning. Rick Redbeard, End of It All. Lyra, Streets of Sorrow / Birmingham 6. Kingfisher, Sunny Side of the Street. Election Morning, Seattle, Washington-based Eric Dahl, released just last month of September 2026. He explains his aim with this song as follows. I believe the current threat to our voting culture is real. Our best leaders are asking us to contribute whatever we can by helping with elections, joining peaceful protests, donating to the cause, and voting. Sharing a song is another way to take a stand. As described on Bandcamp, Dahl's music ranges from acoustic neo-rockabilly to thoughtful and reflective folk with a voice somewhere between Johnny Cash and Lou Reed. Melbourne, Australia-based Peter Fadivalu's Bandcamp site introduces the musician as follows. A captivating indie folk singer-songwriter who invites you to think about the world in new ways. Peter's songs are largely social commentary and cover topics such as climate change, wealth inequity, the environment, Western democracy, indigenous rights, refugees, and sometimes even love. Peter has a huge voice, is a fine guitarist, and an outstanding percussionist. About his September 2026 single, Let's Make It Happen, the musician explains, I wrote this track as a call to action, hoping it would encourage and maybe inspire people to get actively involved in making this world a better place for everyone. Let's make it happen. Musically, this is a band version of the song. I had a ball playing all the parts on my guitars and drums and keys. Hope you like it. Sinking Ship is an October 2026 VP Records single released from Queens, New York-based The Congos. As described on Bandcamp, staying true to the sound of The Congos, Sinking Ship is a deeply moving meditation on struggle, perseverance, and redemption. At the heart of the recording is the legendary voice of Cedric Myton, M-Y-T-O-N. His emotive delivery brings both vulnerability and spiritual strength to every line, elevating the song's message beyond melancholy into one of optimism and endurance. We Stay Beginning is the initial October 2026 release from Chicago-based Damon Locks and Decomposed, forthcoming international anthem label album Dawning. Here's excerpts from international anthem introducing this record. What we hear on Dawning is a live performance meant to be a sound experience that pulls you in and rings you out. From sublime and consonant downbeat grooves to genuinely frightening, dissonant, and anxious meltdowns, the six pieces that make up the album cover so much musical ground with such an expert touch that it can be difficult to remember that we're listening to something that occurred all at once in the same room. With We Stay Beginning, Locke's skills as a mic controller are on full display in a similar way to his 2024 spoken beat masterpiece, List of Demands. Though here the performance is much further out, deconstructed dub style a la Rob Mazurek's Exploding Star Orchestra. It's an exercise in contemplative, disjointed positivity related to us here as a recorded document of an actual movement shared by a group of people in an intentionally purposed room. The spirit of the endeavor seems to suggest that the feeling of unity in that moment can radiate outward, transforming all it touches. A room, a neighborhood, a city, a state, a country, a planet, a solar system, a universe. The entire album,
celebrates a project that these musicians and International Anthem have been heavily involved with, transforming disused spaces on Chicago's South Side into sites of creative production, artistic experimentation, radical hospitality, archival stewardship, and land cultivation. End of It All is the second pre-album release single from Rick Redbeard's forthcoming Lost Map Records label album, To the Light Return. As Lost Map shares, To the Light Return is the third solo album from Rick Redbeard, the alt-folk alter ego of Rick Anthony, best known as frontman of cult motoric indie rock ensemble The Phantom Band, and as one half of atmospheric gothic folk duo Afterlands. Released by Lost Map on December 4th, 2026, or soon to be released on that date, it's a luminous, unflinching, and profoundly hopeful collection of songs about loss and change, family and renewal, the passage of time, and finding your way back towards the light. Written fits and starts across the best part of a decade, To the Light Return was shaped by a transformative period in Rick's life, encompassing marriage, fatherhood, moving away from Glasgow, the loss of his dad, and, for a time, losing touch with music making itself. His work with Afterlands helped rekindle that creative spark, giving him the impetus to return to these songs and complete what he describes as the most personal set of songs I've ever committed to record. It's an intimate record about the strange push and pull of life's middle years, what we lose, what we hold on to, and what might still be waiting for us up ahead. Both Lyra with Streets of Sorrow / Birmingham 6 and Kingfisher with The Sunny Side of the Street are pre-release singles from the forthcoming tribute compilation album 20th Century Patty, the songs of Shane McGowan. As described on ShaneMcGowan.com, this album is a sonic love letter to a catalog that shaped generations. The album features a wide-ranging mix of icons and contemporary disruptors, each bringing a unique perspective to the tracks that defined Shane McGowan's career. Originally from 1988, Streets of Sorrow / Birmingham 6 is a two-part song. The first part laments the pain and sadness of life lived at the heart of the Troubles in Northern Ireland, from the vantage point of one reluctantly leaving while simultaneously vowing never to return until the violence and conflict is ended. The second part of the song supports the Birmingham 6 and Guildford 4, which McGowan and many others contended were victims of a miscarriage of justice, with confessions elicited via torture, and that these Irish men and women were convicted in Britain of terrorist activity and a particular responsibility for bombings on account of being in the wrong place at the wrong time. The song was initially banned in the UK, and the ban was not lifted until after the convictions of both the Guildford 4 and the Birmingham 6 were overturned. The Sunny Side of the Street, originally from 1990, celebrates an unrepentant libertine on a song produced by Joe Strummer, a song Strummer claimed as one of his favorite songs ever shortly before Strummer's death. The lyrics to this song also suggest the narrator protagonist's determination to stay on the sunny side of the street follows from all too much familiarity with what life is like for all too many trapped on the dark side of the street. Lyra is an all-women vocal ensemble with members from across the U.S., and Kingfisher are an indie folk group from Letterkenny, Ireland. 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We will close out tonight's show with music from The Amazing Snakeheads. 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
1: KNSJ encourages our listeners in San Diego County to vote in the upcoming statewide gubernatorial general election on Tuesday, November 3rd. 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

0: 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Our theme music is Time is Tight by Booker T and the MGs. Good morning to each and every one of you. Diane, Anna, and I are producing the program and very happy to be with you tonight. Tonight's Tuesday night, and in tonight's program, we will start with Pepe Escobar on Iran and Yemen Escalate. Then Shirin Al-Adami on Myth About Houthis. Then Steve Jeremy on Stop Arming Ukraine. Then the Planting Medicine Show on Back to School. Then Trita Parsi on Israel's New and Terrifying Security Doctrine. And then Tom Hartman's show. These shows are educational, informative, and a tool for community organizing. 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Let's start the program with an interview with Pepe Escobar, journalist, author, geopolitical analyst by Glenn Diasen, professor of Russian international affairs at University of Southeastern Norway, specializing in geoeconomics, the Greater Eurasia, and Russian foreign policy, host of the Greater Eurasia podcast on the topic of Iran and Yemen Escalate, the House of Saud Will Collapse. From 13th of October.
1: We are joined today by Pepe Escobar, a journalist and political analyst who devotes much of his focus to Eurasia. So thank you for coming back on the program.
2: Always a pleasure with you, Glenn.
1: So it doesn't appear to be a military solution to the Iran war, but you know, the conclusion would then be that we end up in another forever war. And I know that many people have discussed whether or not the Iran war is another forever war. But the problem here is that the U.S. doesn't have escalation control like it did in the wars over the past 30 years. And this is also escalating out of control. And the U.S. can't even afford to keep this war going forever. So it's an interesting problem. You know, it would suggest that we need a negotiated settlement at some point. But How do you see the prospect now for negotiations?
2: Well, Glenn, well, first of all, congratulations on your trip to China. We were talking before we went on the air, and Glenn enjoyed it immensely. Of course, he had to. And every time we go to China, it's always a tsunami of hypermodernity. And then we know that we are in the future, literally. Here in Southeast Asia, it's similar in different points. Like I am in Thailand at the moment. And in my neighborhood looks like China. And you feel that you are in China, in this particular part of Bangkok, because it's mega, mega, mega modern. Well, to answer your question in a straightforward manner, the Iranians, with the help from the Chinese and the Chinese themselves, they tried everything in terms of trying to find a diplomatic off-ramp. The most recent, blitzkrieg, if we can put it this way, the New York channel, which was being conducted by Araghchi during the UN General Assembly. All the discussions that they had in New York. Pezeshkian, when he was there, you know, he got people from the think tanks, top journalists from the top newspapers, started explaining the Iranian position. Everybody was livid because it was for all of them, was the first time they actually saw the president of Iran face-to-face defending the Iranian position in the enemy's lair in New York City. So many of them were, I think they had a road to Damascus moment. Then we had President Xi, 3-hour meeting face-to-face with Trump with the translators at the Oval Office. And Xi handing over Glenn in a platter to Trump, look, this is your off-ramp. It's called Memorandum of Understanding. If you go back to the Memorandum of Understanding that you destroyed, of course, he didn't say that, but implicitly, this is why he said, we, China, we will support you because we want a diplomatic solution. We discussed this with Iran, and there is a direct alignment between Beijing, Islamabad, and Tehran until a few days ago, the famous mediation process. And China was, we can say, leading from behind, literally. So this was presented by Xi to Trump face-to-face. 2 days after that was on a Thursday. On Saturday, Trump said, no, just like that. And that's his off-ramp, and there's no other. There are no other off-ramps in the market, and everybody knows that. So after that, and this was, 2 weeks ago, roughly, the Iranians, obviously, they are fed up. And the latest offer was the 7-point offer, which was negotiated between Araghchi and, of course, the mediators once again, presented to the Americans, and the American response came indirectly once again. No, once again. Or a few things, maybe. This is what Araghchi had been saying in the past few hours, in fact. Yes, they agreed to some of our proposal, but that's not enough. Mohsen Rezai, in the past few hours, said also the same thing. 7 points. They agree only to a few, and maybe it's not good enough for us. Why Tehran is reacting like that? First of all, because they run the clock. They're not in a hurry. Second, they know that each passing day, this for Trump and his paranoia of what might happen in the midterms is driving him completely nuts. And this is something that we have from our friends in New York and Washington. They confirmed that. And all across the Republican Party, yes, desperation is setting in. And there are some internal polls that are absolutely catastrophic in terms of what might happen in the midterms. And still, he doesn't take the off-ramp. Well, Glenn, if we go to the ultra-simple Jungian psychology explanation, a guy with that monster narcissistic ego, He simply cannot admit something resembles diplomacy, and especially to solve a problem that he started in the first place. He launched this war, and he doesn't know how to end it, but he needs to end it. Otherwise, the war will end his presidency. But he still cannot make this connection in his brain. So that's where we are. We still depend everything, that all this enormous diplomatic activity, which still goes on, even with the escalation ladder going on in parallel, but still there. The diplomatic push is still there. But it depends on, I would say, a road to Damascus moment happening with the President of the United States, which, as you know, and all of us know, is extremely unlikely.
1: But if one would begin to unpack what would be required in the peace deal, I know we have the Memorandum of Understanding, which kind of lays it out, the key issues, but the big pieces here, I mean, of course, how to end the war. Because I think there's very few ways to find a common ground, because the Iranians want the U.S. out of the region, and the U.S. wants to reassert its dominance in the region. So it's very, yes, it's hard to find a common ground there. But in terms of the nuclear deal, I mean, this seems to be problematic in many ways. On one hand, the Americans would like to address this first. The Iranians would first want all the other issues resolved. But let's say this could be agreed upon. Well, what do you think, you know, are you more optimistic there that a deal can be made? But also, if it can't, do you think there's a possibility that the Iranians could escalate in terms of actually leaving the non-proliferation treaty and, you know, going down a different path?
2: They don't even need to actually leave the NPT, the whole bureaucratic process of leaving the NPT. They can simply not say anything and get ready with tweaking their nuclear doctrine, which is an ongoing discussion already in Tehran. And that involves everybody, involves the Supreme National Security Council, involves the diplomatic wing, involves the IRGC wing, involves the Majlis, the parliament. Everybody is discussing, okay, what's possible? What will have to happen? And of course, the ultimate decider, we all know, is leader Mojtaba Khamenei. And of course, if push comes to shove and he has to alter the doctrine, the ramifications are mind-boggling in terms of complexity, in theological terms, military terms, geopolitical terms, you name it. We're still very far away from that. What has already changed, and we all know that, is the military doctrine. It's not defensive anymore. It's offensive and includes preemption. And this is being repeated day after day by IRGC commanders, by Mohsen Rezai himself, you name it. If we detect, I would say, a whiff of movement by the Americans and Israelis to try to come up with another attack against Iran, we will launch our own preemptive attack. And they have a target list which includes everything from what's left of the military bases that are not totally destroyed to, of course, naval assets in the southern Indian Ocean. Everybody in Iran knows that, and everybody in the Persian Gulf knows that. The petro sheikhs are aware of that. And that was part of the previous petro sheikh pressure over Trump to not to launch another attack against Iran. But as we all know as well, considering that Trump is not exactly a Bismarck, he already said that he's going to attack Iran after the midterms. His own words. So the Iranians are not only ready for a possible resumption of the war after the midterms, but what might happen in the next 3 weeks, roughly. In fact, literally 3 weeks before the midterms. But now, Glenn, the most crucial sector of the chessboard is Yemen. The whole thing changed completely in this past few days. And of course, this is something that I've been impressing this on everything that I write in my podcast, is that Iran and Yemen come as a package. And the Yemen part of the package now is prominent because they finally know. They decided that this is the right moment to go after Saudi Arabia all the way. It was part of what they had planned before. They were expecting that the Saudis would at least try to invest in a diplomatic front. The latest that we have, which we confirmed yesterday, is that MBS actually asked the Chinese to step in as a mediating force. Obviously, the Chinese will not confirm that. This is now not how a Chinese foreign policy works. But it makes sense that he's so desperate that the only possibility of... obviously, he will not ask Iran to do that. Iran is already doing it. In fact, there was a letter that was... And Pakistan is also trying to help, even though Pakistan is directly implicated because of the Mecca Defense Alliance. And that's also something that we confirmed in the past few days. There are Pakistani troops in Saudi Arabia. They were there before. There are Pakistani J-17 Chinese air fighters as well. But their mission is to protect Mecca and Medina. And they are not near the Saudi-Yemeni border. So we had official confirmation by that. In fact, Larry and I, we pressed for a definitive answer, and they gave us this answer. But this is how it stands now. We don't know what might happen if, for instance, we have Pakistani troops by accident killed in one of those ballistic missiles being launched by Ansar Allah. Anything can happen. But the mediation efforts continue. The Ansar Allah sent an official letter to the Pakistani government proposing and suggesting, why don't you mediate between us and we'll be very comfortable if you mediate between Saudi Arabia and us. And the Pakistanis are considering. The problem is, once again, Glenn, how you're going to convince somebody so remote from reality as MBS? He's even more remote from reality than Trump, if that's possible. But that's the case. And everything that is happening now, he also started. He decided to basically renew the war against Yemen last June. And now he's paying the price. Because this time the Yemenis, they thought it over carefully. Said, okay, we're going to start our campaign in stages. It's going to be first here inside Yemen, the West Coast. We're going to recover everything in the West Coast, bordering the Red Sea. Then we move to Taiz, the most important city in the southwest. Then we move to Marib, where the oil is. And when we secure all that, which is basically a unification of Yemen under Ansar Allah, then we start thinking about southern Saudi Arabia, because these are our lands. These are Yemeni lands stolen by the Brits. And Yemen will go for them. There's no question about that. Once they go there, that will be the beginning of the end of the House of Saud as a whole. Now we are already seeing the beginning of the end in financial and economic terms. They are paralyzed. They cannot export oil. Their debt is exploding. Their airports are being bombed. It's something that for Saudis, it's something beyond unimaginable. And now it's normalized. And it's happening practically every day. So this is the most important vector of the front of the battlefield at the moment, even more than U.S. and Iran. And U.S. and Iran maybe were in the middle of a lull, a calm before the storm, because we are 3 weeks away from the midterms. Of course, everything will go completely crazy again after the midterms. But the we can have two escalation ladders in the next few weeks, progressing in parallel, one as dangerous as the other one, and converging to what something, Glenn, that was sticking in my mind for a long time. It was an answer by one of my Yemeni contacts when they told me, look, we knew that the Americans were ready to launch a massive offensive against all of us, axis of resistance. So we decided to go preemptive. So Ansar Allah, they already knew that a concerted attack against themselves, Iran, Lebanon, Iraq, everything was in the works. So because they went preemptive, now they have the initiative. And of course, this also suits their particular, I would say, specific agenda in terms of Saudi Arabia. They are not thinking about the great game in West Asia. They are thinking about, okay, let's teach the Saudis a lesson, considering everything that they did to us since 2015. They bombed Yemen all across the spectrum, and they killed at least 60,000 people. When you do this to a race of fighters, Glenn, they never forget it. Blowback is inevitable. And we are right in the middle of the blowback now.
1: Yeah, what you argue now about them starting to do these preemptive strikes, that's something I've warned about for months, that is with the Iranians as well, that it's a huge mistake for Iran to allow the United States to have this escalation dominance, to decide when fighting begins, when it ends, what kind of weapons can be used, what targets are acceptable. By handing over this full escalation dominance to the Americans, I mean, they're giving up something big. So it is interesting that they're kind of taking this back, because even the word preemptive now, it might not even be the right word, because they're already in the war. It's kind of like the letting the Saudis and the US decide when they reduce the tensions, when bring it back up. I mean, this escalation control, I mean, this is a disaster to hand over. So I can understand what they're trying to do. But on that, though, I want to get a bit back into the Iranians again, because we often assume, as you said, that the US can say, oh, let's wait until after there's a midterm and then we'll strike them a bit more. But the Iranians themselves, they have, they have their own internal politics. And we see that the foreign minister, Araghchi, is under some growing pressure at home because, again, they also have some who wants to talk to the Americans. They have others, the hardliners, who say, no, why are we doing this? We know that they're not going to negotiate. It's all a ruse. So how do you explain the problems he's under now? Is this an indication that the hardliners are, I guess, seizing the initiative or taking over?
2: Well, the most important thing, Glenn, is the decision process in Tehran now. Who is, the ultimate decider, we all know, is Ayatollah Mojtaba Khamenei. But the most important man in Iran now, apart from the leader, and the guy who is coordinating the debate and, of course, the most important decisions, is Mohsen Rezai. Mohsen Rezai is ultra experimented in everything, starting with the trench war during the Iran-Iraq war in the 1980s. Everything. He did everything. He is more powerful than the head of the IRGC. To give an idea to all of you, our audience. And he's the personal representative of Mojtaba. So he is coordinating the discussions inside the Supreme National Security Council and, of course, the discussions between the different, power vectors, military, diplomatic, academic, think tanks, parliament, etc. And that includes, for instance, this widespread debate about shall we finally tweak our nuclear doctrine? That's one part of it. The second part of it, which is also very, very important, is defensive decentralized mosaic, etc., is over. Now we're going on the offensive and we have our hand on the trigger. And if we suspect they're going to attack us, we'll attack them first. This is now a consensus all across the spectrum in Tehran. There's another factor which is immensely important as well, which is the price that Iran is paying in terms of their economy, which is in an extremely fragile state. No question about that. Nobody knows that how much is Toman worth anymore. It falls every day. Inflation is high. But 47 years of dribbling sanctions. What the Americans thought that they could achieve in a matter of a few days, according to that ghastly Soros asset, Scott Bessent, is not going to happen because they have all sorts of mechanisms in terms of barter, trade, and bartering and trading with their neighbors as well, which is still in place with Iraq, with Central Asia, with China via Central Asia, with Pakistan, with China via Pakistan. It's all there still. Of course, and on top of that, there's a lot of oil changing hands by all sorts of smuggling operations you can imagine. So there is a lot of hard currency entering Iran because of these oil smuggling operations. So the Iranian economy can go on like this for a long, long time. Of course, average people in Iran, they are paying the price, but nobody's complaining. You don't see street protests. You don't see when you survey Iranian media, people are not complaining. They know that this is a price to pay because at the end of the road is, that's it. It's an existential war. It's our sovereignty, and that's it. And once again, the Shiite mindset. Sacrifice. We need to make serious sacrifices. Otherwise, we will never get our total sovereignty again. So the guy who is basically controlling all these vectors and shaping the debate is Moshe Rezaei. And he's speaking almost every day. There is a nugget coming from him, you know. And if we follow that closely, they seem to be undisturbed. They know what could happen next. They know that there might be another offensive after the midterms. If it is in the next 3 weeks, they are also ready. They have no illusions on any solution for this war, which could become a forever war. They know that they cannot trust anything the Americans say or do or sign or don't sign. The only thing that they believe is American threats. So it's a pretty realistic position. They are analyzing, and this is the Persian mindset. The Persian mindset is very logical and realistic. So is this going to, anything coming from the other side is going to disturb what they now, okay, this is our path. No, it won't disturb the path that they carve for themselves from now on. And once again, if there is an attack, they all say, everybody you ask, they say the same thing. We are ready. We have been ready for quite some time. And we know it's coming. Can you make a system like that fold? No, you cannot. Especially because now you have a popular consensus. This position is supported all across the country now because everybody understood that this is a do-or-die war. It is an existential war. And what we can describe as the Epstein Syndicate will stop at nothing to destroy them. But they are ready. It's immensely impressive. War. And what we can describe as the Epstein Syndicate will stop at

0: do it, and we are ready to pay the price, which is going to be, it already is steep. Very, very serious.
1: Well, in the U.S.-Iran war, though, if one of the key objectives or the overarching objective of Iran is to get the U.S. out of the region, then of course Saudi Arabia has a key role in this. But you also made the point that in this regional wars now, the main theater is the war between Saudi Arabia and Yemen. So again, Saudi Arabia has done a lot of mistakes under MBS. It just seems like for me, if this conflict's gonna spiral out of control or you're gonna see some huge shifts, it would be something happening within Saudi Arabia. And they do have a lot of problems though building up from not being able to export their energies, the economy itself being weakened and might need to sell more of their American bonds. They have a domestic legitimacy crisis as well. They have a political infighting. I mean, the list is pretty long. How do you see the possibility of the Saudis trying to rescue the situation? Because there was a lot of focus on perhaps the Pakistanis or the Turks coming in to save the day. I know they MBS called Trump quite a few times trying to get the Americans to come and help. Do you see anything on the horizon that should give the Saudis any reason for optimism?
0: Well, they are in, I would say, total desperation role. They're asking help from anybody, from everybody they know, and even people they don't know. What is already on the terrain is a very, very toxic combination. Another thing that we confirmed yesterday, there are Israeli advisors already on the ground, including an Israeli general. So this proves to us that CENTCOM, Israel, and Saudis are working together already on the ground. So now this is, for all practical purposes, a coalition war. The role of Turkey and Pakistan, because of enormous public opposition in both Turkey and Pakistan for, for both armies to be involved in a war that it's completely absurd from Islamabad and from Ankara's point of view, because they have to fulfill the commitments of the Mecca Defense Pact. And now it's clear why there was a Mecca Defense Pact in the first place. It was, of course, to facilitate things for Israel, because this was admitted by one of the spokespeople of the Saudi government himself. He said, "We need to do this because the port of Eilat in Israel is totally isolated." Can you imagine that an official spokesperson for Riyadh goes on the record, and he knows that the whole Ummah, the lands of Islam, is paying attention to what he's saying, and he's basically saying that they are involved in a war against another Muslim nation to protect Israeli interests. This is, you don't need enemies when you have somebody like that, when you have people like that in the House of Saud. So that's very, very serious. But the other objective of the Mecca Defense Alliance, it was to go against Yemen in the first place, from a Saudi point of view. And that's why both Turkey and Pakistan, they are caught in a trap. It's visible how uncomfortable both are in Ankara and in Islamabad. But because they signed this Mecca thing, they cannot just say no. But they are emphasizing virtually every day, this is only for defensive purposes. Yes, we have Pakistani advisors, we have Turkish advisors, etc., but it will be only for defensive purposes. And the Pakistanis are, desperate to look, we are there to protect Mecca and Medina, and that's it. But this is very, very dangerous, because it takes a flash like that for all these good intentions to dissolve,

0: Sooner rather than later, they will be in the middle of a hot war against Ansarallah. And Ansarallah already told the Pakistanis indirectly, if you attack us, you're going to be in deep, deep trouble. And obviously the people in Islamabad, the military establishment in Islamabad, they are not fools. They know what that means. So it's immensely uncomfortable for both Turkey and Pakistan, the position that they are at the moment. They will not facilitate strikes by the Saudis against Ansarallah and the Yemeni armed forces. But the Israelis and the Americans and CENTCOM will. That's the difference. And this is what we're going to see in the next few days. How much we're going to have of direct implication of the Americans and Israelis in the next Saudi attacks against Ansarallah? And will Turkey and Pakistan remain in the background? Or will they be, I wouldn't say forced, but called once again by Riyadh to go on the front lines and participate in strikes against Ansarallah? If they do that, wow. Then we have a much, much wider war with unforeseen consequences. You know, then this thing is going to get totally out of control, which is something that both Ankara and Islamabad don't want. But of course, we never know what the CENTCOM actually wants, or what CENTCOM is being forced by Trump to do. For instance, yesterday we had another confirmation, which is deeply worrying. There are a lot of American reservists, like Navy SEALs reservists who live, a lot of them live around San Diego. They have been told to mobilize to go to Riyadh now. That's very, very, it's a worrying sign, extremely worrying sign. This means that there may be, sooner rather than later, direct American attack against them, even though the echoes that we hear from the White House is no. And Trump himself said no. But, you know, Glenn, we cannot trust anything he says or nothing. So anything is possible. Once again, are the Yemenis worried about that? They are not trembling in their sandals. Definitely not, because they were expecting, okay, the backlash is going to be serious, but we are ready. And they are, you know, they are advancing in their pre-planned campaign in stages. The most important for them now is to consolidate what they gained in the Western coast. Conquer Taiz without bloodshed, which is what they're right in the middle of doing it. Conquer Marib without bloodshed once again. When they unify all these lands, then they'll start thinking about the next stage. And of course, if MBS refuses to sit down for a diplomatic arrangement and continues to bomb, not only civilian, okay, military, no, but basically civilian targets. Sana'a is not a military. I was at Sana'a airport. It's not a military airport. It's a civilian airport. And it continues to be bombed by the Saudis. Then they're, wow. Because they already said, look, it's simple. It's a blockade against a blockade, an airport against an airport, an attack against an attack. And this is exactly what they're doing. The Saudis bombed Sana'a again. They bombed the Saudi airport in Riyadh. Simple as that. Of course, if we look at the way, the absolute disgusting way Western mainstream media is covering, it's like out of the sky, those terrorists in sandals decided to bomb a civilian airport in Saudi Arabia. Because there's never the context. They were responding to the bombing of their own airport and other airports in Yemen. And this did not start today. This started in 2015. So once again, Glenn, they know the political council of Ansarallah, they know exactly what they're doing. They planned this to be in stages. They already launched perhaps earlier than they thought. But now that it's launched, you know, it has a life on its own already, the campaign. And it would only stop if they sit at a table with mediators and they strike some sort of deal, which, by the way, they had a memorandum of understanding before, which was broken by the Saudis when they bombed Sana'a's airport last June. So that would be the same thing. They sit down at the table and they go beyond the memorandum of understanding. And they try to finally work out a modus vivendi between the House of Saud and Ansar Allah. Is that possible? Very, very difficult, because their views for Arabia as a whole, it's a total clash. So it's going to be one or the other. And that's, once again, why this is so complicated. It's very hard to find a diplomatic settlement.
1: But in terms of just assessing the purpose of these U.S. soldiers being sent to Saudi Arabia, in response to what do you think they are there, they will be there? That is... What is he being Yemen's objective here? Because as you mentioned before, some of the lands of Saudi Arabia could be claimed by Yemen. So it's not unthinkable anymore that Yemen, with the territorial successes it's having within its own borders, that it will march into Saudi Arabia. Do you think that could be a key purpose, or would they want to start war again with Iran? I mean,
0: But this is further on down the road, Glenn. It's not going to be now. It could be in a matter of a few months, let's put it this way. Once their control of center-west and western and southern Yemen is consolidated, then the next stage will be, okay, now let's get our provinces back, the three southern Saudi provinces. But this is much, much later. Okay. Well, if we see the House of Saud collapsing from the inside, this could happen in a relatively short time. Apparently, the situation in Riyadh now is absolute hell. Internal infighting, basically two clans, Khaled, the Minister of Defense, and MBS. Then all those princes who were sidelined in that famous Ritz-Carlton episode years ago, they are looking around and said, maybe it's time for us to start making our moves. Then there are the 100 tribes that are completely sidelined from everything. They're wringing their hands and say, okay, now it's our moment. So you have all the conditions of the beginning of a major collapse of the House of Saud. And obviously the Yemenis are looking at it and say, okay, if we have an opening and we see that the whole thing is disaggregated from the inside, we can make our move as well. And for them, it will be very, very easy, because there's no border. I was very close to the border last year. There's no border. They're all cousins. They speak the same dialect. Very, very, very important. Nobody has intel on northern Yemen, on Ansar Allah, because you have to speak the local dialect. If you open your mouth, they already know that you're not one of them. And these guys in the southern provinces, they speak the same dialect. They're literally cousins, brothers, cousins, extended families, etc. So for Yemen to go there and take over would not be very complicated, considering that obviously all hell is breaking loose in Riyadh itself, you know, the circles of power fighting for, okay, is there going to be a House of Saud after that? The question, you know, it's not a far-fetched question anymore.
1: Just as last question, how vulnerable are they now, though? I mean, you already spoke about the internal fighting, but you know, you have all these other variables, like the economics of it, because the going after putting essentially a naval blockade on Saudi Arabia, which is what Yemen has been doing. I mean, if you have the Iran war blocking off the Strait of Hormuz, and then you have the Yemen war where they not just block off the Bab al-Mandeb Strait, but indeed the entire Red Sea that is going up north as well. This is a disaster for Saudi Arabia, the fact that they're also attacking the airport now. I mean, for a country dependent on exporting energy on foreign workers, I'm just curious, how long do you think they can hold on here? Because, is it going to be an economic crisis that breaks them? Is it going to be military faltering? Will it be the political class beginning to fight each other? I don't know. It's how do you see this? If again, and if one of these pillars begin to fall, then it will impact others as well.
0: It has already started, Glenn. Literally, all hell is breaking loose in all these sectors. In fighting inside the House of Saud itself, in the periphery of the House of Saud, princes that are excluded from the decision-making process, tribes that are excluded from everything. They don't have a functional army, literally. It's a joke. The concept of a Saudi Arabian army, American generals joke about it openly, and now they cannot export oil. They're blocked. They literally blocked inside. Both sides of the East-West pipeline were bombed and will be bombed again. The East-West pipeline itself will be bombed again. They reconstruct. When you're 90% reconstructed, you bomb again. And these results of that secondary bombing are even worse than the first bombing. And of course, do they have 100,000 American or Israeli soldiers ready to invade Yemen to end the war? Of course not. So that's it. They don't have any solution for it. And the absolutely craziest thing is that MBS brought this on himself and on the House of Saud. These are his decisions. There is an enormous speculation across, I would say, the lands of Arabia. Was he forced by the Americans last June to go after Yemen again? There's no definitive answer about that, and there's no evidence. So, as far as everybody knows, this was his decision. But obviously, to do something like this, he would have to consult with CENTCOM and with the White House. Look, I'm going to attack Yemen again. Are you with me? Well, remember April Gillespie before the fall of Saddam? It's the same thing. Yes, we are with you. And then we saw what happened. This could be another example, especially because the Americans have their own man in Riyadh, Prince Nayef, which continues to be under house arrest. Their man in Riyadh is not MBS. MBS made himself the man in Riyadh because he got rid of everybody else, including Prince Nayef, which was supposed to be the heir to the throne. So there are a lot of subplots behind which remain extremely murky, including the very serious possibility of, okay, let's throw MBS under the bus.
1: Well, that's the thing the US been working to do, though. I mean, if you take a step back from this regional war in the Middle East and look to the wider shift in the distribution of power, you see the US, given that it's in a relative decline, is seeking to outsource a lot of its wars. You see this in Europe, hand the Ukraine war over to the Europeans, and in the Middle East, you also see the United States wanting others to do more. But also, if you're sitting in Saudi Arabia, though, you're MBS, and you saw this mistake. I mean, the main mistake of the Iran war was that if it would fail, there's no going back to the old status quo. That is, when they bombed Yemen last year, it didn't work. Okay, just declare victory and go home, and you go back to the old status quo. Well, you couldn't do that in Iran, and now it's proven you can't do that in Yemen either. If you want to end the war, go back to old status quo. You have to end the blockade on Yemen, and then you're going to have it grow quite a lot stronger, which means the dynamic will change forever. So it's just, I don't understand the strategic thinking, though. Why some of this wouldn't be predictable? But here we are. Any final thoughts before we finish off?
0: No, but your question is wonderful. We could do another show only to answer your question.
1: Why they didn't see this coming?
0: No, nobody saw this coming. this way, it's true, the way it's coming. And nobody could ever imagine that Yemen would launch a concerted campaign to undermine the House of Saud from the inside. Nobody predicted that.
1: Well, that's a good point, actually, because, you know, some of the general movements of how states are expected to behave could be seen as predictable. But what I didn't predict was the performance, that is, of Iran first and then of Yemen. The fact that they were able to have these spectacular successes and then you have this huge crisis among their opponents. I mean, I didn't see the success of it. I just thought in general what direction the states were headed. But as you said,
0: nobody did. No, nobody did.
1: Well, that's what I hear from the Iranians as well. They didn't expect this success either. But again, it's a world order shifting very, very fast. And I think these wars are
0: in an expectation was way, in unexpected. You're right, in unexpected ways. That. Ben, before we wrap up, can I ask you a question?
1: Yeah, sure.
0: Changing the subject a little bit. Give us your reading of the Trump-Putin diesel deal.
1: Well, I'm a little bit perplexed because it's not that much diesel. I mean, if you...
0: it's not much.
1: No, to shake the whole thing up, I'm wondering if it has, you know, if it is about the diesel wanting to really push the prices down. Is it just to do a, you know, little PR stunt, or is it to, reshuffle the, move away from its current position in the Ukraine war? But again, it's same as with the relations now, all this new criticisms coming from Trump against Zelensky, you know, after all the elections, you know, all this stuff. I'm thinking, I'm not sure how to assess it because it can mean many things. One, you can look at the power politics of the region. That's obviously Ukraine is now definitely defeated. There's no way of reversing this. So this could just be Trump, you know, washing his hands of the whole thing, because whatever he throws away, the Europeans will be outraged and they will pick up wherever America left it. So this could be a way of further outsourcing it. So, but that would be very strategic thinking on his part. It could just be Trump lashing out. That is, because Zelensky was criticizing the diesel deal. And then, of course, Trump has to, you know, be even meaner. So it could be this, or it's part of Trump's negotiation tactics. You know, he tends to, we've been here before when they were in the Oval Office, you know, Zelensky's horrible. And then he goes back to, oh, we can work with Russia. And then back to, well, the situation is changing now. We're going to help Ukraine. So I think going back and forth, it gives him some space for maneuver to negotiate. And each side, you know, if you're locked in a position, there's no point to talk to you anymore. But if the Russians, Ukrainians, Europeans know that America can switch back and forth from day to day, they will be willing to offer America much more if you have to buy their love effectively. So I'm not sure what it is. Is it great power, thinking? Is it just lashing out, or is it negotiation tactics? I don't know. I don't have a window into his head. I just know it's very unpredictable, and whatever he says today, he might say the opposite tomorrow. But but if he thinks the Russians will make huge concessions now, I think the main thinking there now is we're not going to fall for this nonsense again. But if there is any possibility for a deal now, if they see Trump squeezing Zelensky to accept concessions, I think the Russians could jump at it because if there is a political settlement, because this war, a bit like the Middle East, it doesn't have a natural end to it. I mean, even if Russia conquers everything east of the Dnieper, the Europeans would still want to use the western part of Ukraine as a launching pad into Russia. So it's, it's a very difficult situation to assess, which is why a fairly straightforward question is nonetheless very difficult to answer.
0: Thank you. Shall we wrap
1: Thank
0: it
1: you.
0: Up?
1: Yes. Thank you so much. Hope to see you again soon.
2: 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Norway, specializing in geoeconomics, the Greater Eurasia, and Russian foreign policy, host of the Greater Eurasia podcast on the topic of Iran and Yemen escalate, the House of Saud will collapse, from 13th of October. 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Let's continue the program with an interview with Shireen Al-Ademi, Al-Ademi, born in Yemen, Associate Professor of Language and Literacy in the Department of Teachers Education at Michigan State University, by Adin Samarduni, Adin A-I-D-A-N, Samarduni, S-I-M-A-R-D-O-N-E, host of the namesake podcast on the topic of Five Myths About Houthis, also known as Ansar Allah, from 11th of October.
3: Welcome to the Samarduni Show. I'm your host, Aidan Samarduni. Yemen is in the news a lot, and with that comes a lot of myths about the so-called Houthis. According to mainstream news, this is an Iranian-backed terrorist group that is raining terror on the internationally recognized Yemeni government. This, of course, is all complete nonsense. Today, I'm joined by Professor Shireen Al-Ademi to debunk five myths about the so-called Houthis. Their actual name is Ansar Allah, as we will see. She is the Associate Professor of Language and Literacy in the Department of Teacher Education at Michigan State University. Since 2015, she has played an active role in raising awareness about the Saudi-led war on her country of birth, Yemen. She has done fantastic interviews and written some really great articles and done some great scholarly work. I highly recommend you look into that. Professor Al-Ademi, welcome to the show.
4: Thank you so much.
3: So I want to start off with two myths. One is actually regarding the Houthis, first their name and their origin, because of course, Houthis, that's how they're always referred to in Western media. That's not their actual name. It's rather Ansar Allah. The second thing is also, whenever I read, it doesn't matter what media outlet, whether it's Fox News, the New York Times, MSNBC, even some more progressive outlets, the Ansar Allah is always referred to as being a foreign-funded group backed by Iran, when in reality, as we'll see, they emerge as a movement with, of course, deep roots in Yemen. So all that to say, what is the origin of the so-called Houthis, and why are they referred to by this name and not their actual name, which is Ansar Allah?
4: That's a good question, and that's a myth that persists, unfortunately. At the heart of it, I think if you, the name itself, why they're called the Houthis, it's just an incomplete, it's not accurate. So it comes from the leader of the movement, his last name.

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1: And this is he began as a scholar and he was speaking out against multiple things, oppression, economic oppression, and marginalization inside of Yemen. But also he was speaking against the Wahhabi Saudi influence, religious influence in Yemen. And this was, of course, it had intensified in the 90s. It didn't begin in the 90s. It intensified in the 90s. And this man and his group were from a province called Sa'da in Yemen, in northern Yemen, which borders Saudi Arabia. So they were seeing a lot of influence of Wahhabi Islam into Yemen. Now, this is a problem for Yemenis because we don't have sectarian issues in Yemen. We've had long histories of Sunnis and Shias coexisting. In particular, Zaydi Shias, which is where this group, the affiliation they're affiliated with, as well as Shafi'i Sunnis, make up about 40-60% of the population, respectively. And we've coexisted, like I said, for 1,500 years, and so there's not been a problem until Saudi Arabia tried to influence Yemen, as they have multiple other countries in the world, with their version of Islam that is very fundamental and extremist. And Ansarullah began as a movement to try to speak out against that influence, as well as the economic and deprivation of the people of the province of Sa'da that was carried out by President Saleh at the time. Interesting note, and I know we're going to talk about sectarianism later, but Saleh himself was also a Zaydi Muslim, so this isn't necessarily a Sunni Shia issue, but that's how it started. But the movement itself is called Ansarullah.
2: Yeah, and regarding the sectarianism, because that's like the third myth, Western think tanks, Western media, they keep saying this is a Shia-Sunni issue. I want you to unpack this because, as you mentioned, Ansar Allah, this develops as a movement against the government of Saleh. He, of course, was Shia. And often, I think a lot of these think tanks and media, they look at this and they say, oh, they were opposed to Wahhabism, so therefore this is a religious issue. But I think maybe a better way to understand it, it's not that it's a religious issue. Sure, like, theology does matter. I'm not going to disregard that. It's always, all of us have a theological worldview. But it seems to have been more this Saudi almost colonialism, imperialism, that was the problem. Not the fact that these were Sunnis coming into the country or being influenced by an ideology, right? Is that fair to say?
1: I think it's a little bit more complex than that. Part of it is the sectarian element, but not against mainstream Sunni Islam. Mainstream Sunni Islam, as exemplified by Shafi'i Sunnis, like I said, coexisted with Zaydis in Yemen. That is not an issue. But Wahhabi Islam in particular is intolerant to anybody else. It's intolerant to any other forms of Islam. And Wahhabism itself spread across the Arabian Peninsula through very violent means in the 1700s and 1800s. And so there is an effort to protect Yemenis and Yemeni traditions and Yemeni culture from Wahhabi Islam, which I said, is not a religion that can coexist. And so if you think about extremist movements, whether they're ISIS or Al-Qaeda, these are inspired and, derive their theology and the justification for their actions through Wahhabi Islam. They don't derive it from other forms of Islam. And so it is, a problem if that form of Islam comes into Yemen. But it's not a simple sectarian issue, as in, we don't like Sunnis or we don't like Shias. That is not the issue here. The issue is extremist forms of Islam. That's number one. But absolutely, the issue of imperialism and colonialism is also at the heart of the foundation of Ansarullah and the growth of that movement. So one of the things that they were speaking out against, in addition to the influence of Saudi, is the political influence that Saudi Arabia had in Yemen and the political influence that the U.S. has had in Yemen over the years, intensifying with President Bush through his drone warfare and continuing on then, of course, as we've seen with Obama and Biden and Trump and so forth. So the invasion of Iraq marked another kind of intensification of the movement of Ansarullah, where they were opposed to military intervention in Iraq by the U.S., and they were opposed to Arab leaders supporting that intervention in Iraq. So it's a dual commitment to sovereignty in every form, whether it is religious sovereignty or political sovereignty or economic sovereignty. Those are the driving, you know, forces behind Ansarullah and the growth of their movement, because that is something that Yemenis can understand and can respect and can rally behind.
2: It's that's a really good answer. And maybe when it comes to Wahhabism, again, maybe the analogy isn't perfect, but it would almost be, in my view, it'd be like a group opposing, I don't know, like a white nationalist form of Christianity or something like that, or just like a really intolerant, because Wahhabism, as you said, is very intolerant, not only towards Shias, but even other types of Sunnis. So it's sectarian, maybe but not on the part of answer Allah, because this is, again, how they're portrayed. It's portrayed as, in the Western media, as a fanatical Shia Iranian-backed group, when really, as you said, Yemen was a place of tolerance and coexistence until, of course, Saudi Arabia intervened in the country. And that's, of course, something that actually, if I'm correct to say, goes all the way back even to the 1980s, right?
1: Go back to the 1930s. Even farther behind. So Saudi Arabia has had multiple forms of intervention in Yemen. In the 1930s, they ended up taking three Yemeni provinces. And so southern Saudi Arabia, northern Yemen, Najran, Jizan, and Asir, these were Yemeni provinces up until the 1930s. And then it was essentially taken by Saudi Arabia and then codified into law in 2000. And so their interventions, and then there was the siege of Sana'a in 1970 by the Saudis. And so they've intervened in Yemen multiple times. And so when the Saudis began bombing in 2015, I don't think Yemenis were particularly surprised that it was Saudi Arabia, because we've had a very long history of them. Unfortunately, we've been their neighbor. And as they've grown, they've tried to dominate and assert their influence in Yemen. And sometimes they've done so militarily, but most of the time they've done so by having a leader in Yemen who serves Saudi interests.
2: That's a really great answer. And also, I would just add also, again, because I've read so many of this nonsense from Western think tanks. And again, this is so necessary to debunk, because anyone, if you're watching this on YouTube, if you try to look up anything about Ansar Allah, there's just a lot of nonsense out there. I would also just say, regarding the whole, oh, they're fanatical sectarian, I always find this is just Western projection, because of course, in the West, there's always been religious conflict. And of course, through the genocide of Jews in the Holocaust, the Protestant Catholic wars, and of course, the, you know, someone like Hegseth with a crusader tattoo now attacking Iran. So I find there's always this projection, when really that doesn't even exist there in the first place, or is instigated by an outside force like Saudi Arabia. I think the other thing I want to touch on is, because also the Ansar Allah, this is a bit of more recent Yemen history, because I want you to just tell us a bit about also, because yes, this group obviously has deep roots. There was also the Yemeni revolution of 2011. This was, some people consider this to be part of the wider Arab Spring. Ansar Allah was also joined by other opposition groups to the Saleh government. I think that's also a good example of why this is not a just purely sectarian conflict, because my understanding, if I'm right, Professor Al-Ademi, is that they were also willing to work with Sunni, maybe even, like, I think there were some secular Nazarist groups and stuff like that. They were willing to work with any opposition groups, or most opposition groups, that opposed Saleh. So is that also not another case of, one, this not just being purely religious, but also a political, economic-based movement as well?
1: Yeah, absolutely. And we don't have to imagine a scenario in which they would have worked with different groups. Currently, there are Sunnis in the Ansarullah government. The defense minister who's leading the fight against Saudi Arabia is a Sunni, Shafi Yemeni. They, most of the Yemeni population is not Zaydi, right? And so most of the Yemeni population is in fact Sunni, and they currently rule in areas where about 80% of the population resides, more now with recent takeovers. And I'm not saying that 80% of this population supports them 100%, but there is no indicators there are no indicators that there's wide resistance to them in those areas. And in fact, you see them continuously making alliances with different Yemeni tribes, many or most of whom are in fact Sunni tribes. And so this isn't a sectarian issue in that regard. I think the comparison you made to white Christian nationalism is a good one, because we often say, well, you know, Christians are going to have to clean house, right? You're going to have to fight for the soul of your religion, or Jews might have to work toward, you know, separating Zionism from Judaism, right? And with Muslims, we're often told, well, you know, you support Al-Qaeda or ISIS or whatever. And so, of course, we don't, most Muslims don't. But this is an attempt to clean house, to fight for the soul of Islam in Yemen. But in addition to that, the 2011 protests marked a significant turn in Yemeni history, because Ansarullah was just one of many, many groups, as you've mentioned. They weren't even the most dominant groups of people who came out in opposition to Saleh through peaceful protests in 2011. They were communists, they were separatists, they were just your average Yemeni who wanted a different system of government than dictatorship. Saleh had ruled Yemen for 33 years. And post 2011, there were among the many people who were in that national dialogue that took place over the next couple of years. The problem is that these talks failed. And then there was a catalyst in 2014 where fuel subsidies were removed. And so Ansarullah became more prominent in that summer, August of 2014, because they started leading and, you know, supporting the movements that were now specifically targeting the economic conditions in Yemen. And that led to their takeover of Sana'a in late in September 2014. And they placed the president, well, his position at the time is disputed. Was he a president if his term had already expired and he had already resigned and then took back his resignation? But they placed him under house arrest. And even after all of that, there were UN-mediated efforts. And per the UN envoy himself, they had reached an agreement in March of 2015 that was going to include all of these different factions, and among whom were going to be Ansarullah. And then that's when Saudi Arabia started bombing, because they realized that Ansarullah would have a place in this government and it wouldn't be business as usual for the Saudis. And so they intervened.
2: Yeah. And not only did, of course, Saudi Arabia begin bombing, but this is, for listeners who are unaware, what they've been doing, many consider to be a genocide, a blockade. Yemen ended up entering a food crisis because of this. Save the Children had a report that up to 2018, an estimated 85,000 children died of starvation. Absolutely horrific, right?
1: Yeah, and the UN stopped counting in late 2021, and the figure was something like 321,000 Yemenis who were killed. And yet, even after that, there were estimates that a Yemeni child was dying of hunger every 10 minutes, and those deaths aren't counted. I wouldn't be surprised if cumulatively the deaths rise to about a million Yemenis who were killed by this, mostly through the blockade, because as you said, Saudi Arabia imposed the blockade in April of 2015. And so since then, they shut down all airports in northern Yemen, and shut down the ability of Yemenis to use their ports for trade. And the only thing that was allowed in were aid ships, and aid shipments, but these had to be supervised and you know, checked by the Saudis in Jeddah ports and other ports. And oftentimes they would just not let them in. So they wouldn't let the fuel in, they wouldn't let, you know, aid ships in, and they wouldn't let medicine in, and they were using, you know, allowing things to enter selectively, and by no means did it meet the demands of, at the time, 30 million Yemenis. And so people went into hunger and into starvation, and children died, and people died of, you know, preventable illnesses and of contaminated water. And Yemenis experienced the largest cholera crisis in history during that time. And it became the world's absolute worst humanitarian crisis. And that was the case up until 2022, when the blockade was just partially lifted following a ceasefire. So we're talking 2015 to 2022, when Yemenis had to endure starvation, and just the most basic needs in Yemen were not existent because of the Saudi blockade.
2: Thank you for that. And this also leads to another fourth myth I want to unpack, because they're often called a terrorist group. In fact, the United States has designated them as such. Canada has designated them as such. Members of the European Union, I think, along with Australia. Of course, these designations are completely arbitrary. Israel's not designated as a terrorist group, despite massacring children. And the same thing can be said for Saudi Arabia when it comes to Yemen. The way, though, Western politicians always portray this, if we read any headline, because we see, like, for instance, even the past couple weeks, Ansar Allah going in and launching rockets, let's say, or missiles or drones. I'm actually not quite sure what kind of projectile it is, but hitting oil refineries, hitting airports. What always makes me laugh is whenever people look at these headlines, there's very rarely, I don't think anyone, I don't know how, I mean, you obviously follow this closely. I think there's hardly ever any civilian casualties when those things happen, right? And they are strictly targeting military as well as oil refinery sites. But then we get these statements from the president of the United States, from the EU, and they always portray this as, oh, these erratic acts of terrorism. But would it not be fair to say these are acts that are, one, responding only to Saudi aggression, and two, a act of self-defense against the people who are being besieged? Is that not fair?
1: Yes, it's fair. It is self-defense. None of this started by Ansar Allah, by the Yemeni government. These are all retaliatory attacks, and they've escalated more recently because Ansar Allah have been able to improve their military capabilities over the last several years. So this wasn't happening in 2015, 2016, 2017, and so forth. It was happening at a very, very small scale up until recently. Regarding civilian deaths in Saudi Arabia, it sounds like Saudi reported 3 deaths this week from Yemeni ballistic missiles or drones hitting Riyadh. But those are among the 3 only deaths. Maybe there are 6 civilians who've died in Saudi Arabia from 2015 up until now. And again, I'm going to remind viewers that we're talking documented 321,000 Yemenis and counting. And this was just a count in 2021. And so we can't even compare this. Obviously, nobody can look at these figures and say this is a symmetrical war, right? Regarding the terror designation, it's interesting because as his last act in office, Trump, during his first presidency, designated them as terrorist groups at the behest of the UAE and pressure from the UAE. And one of the first acts of President Biden was to remove them from the list of terrorists. And he acknowledged very clearly that this was a political move, that they are not, in fact, a terrorist group. Yes, they're enemies of the United States, but they are not a terrorist group. And Trump's decision was a political decision. And so he removed them from the list. Fast forward a couple of years when the genocide in Gaza is taking place, and then Ansar Allah respond and saying that they are responding to Article 1 of the Geneva Convention to prevent and punish genocide by blocking Israeli ships from Bab el-Mandeb Strait, Biden responds by relisting them on the list. So the very same thing he said, that this was a political move, he ended up doing himself. And Trump expanded that slightly. So what that did is that it affects banks' abilities to work in northern Yemen and to transfer funds and things like that. But these are absolutely political designations as recognized by the United States itself.
2: I would also imagine the terrorist designation, and this is something I actually studied when I was doing my master's, I also imagine that probably makes aid coordination difficult because NGOs must be nervous to avoid being accused of aiding and abetting a quote-unquote terrorist group, right?
1: Yes, exactly. And that's why Biden lifted it, saying that this was going to, first of all, it was a political designation, and that's not what the terror designation is supposed to be. And second of all, it was going to hamper efforts to support the Yemeni population, who now is completely reliant on aid because of the actions of Saudi Arabia. And I know we've been talking about Saudi Arabia, but not just Saudi Arabia, but the UAE and the US and the UK have played significant role in supporting. Of course, there are countries like Canada and Australia who have supported them with weapons, but the US, UK, and the UAE and the Saudis have played a massive effort in actually carrying out both the blockade and the war against Yemen.
2: We live in absurd times, of course. It is just ridiculous, though, because Ansar Allah, again, this is a group that responds proportionally. I mean, not even proportionally, because it's not like they're starving the Saudi people, but they only respond when attacked. In 2023, they're one of the only groups that goes ahead and tries to stop the genocide of Palestinians in Gaza. And yet they're the ones accused of terrorism. By contrast, I just want to even say that just this past week at the time we're recording, some of the footage I've seen is so disturbing in terms of what Saudi Arabia and its proxies are doing. Because I've seen, for instance, they bombed, I think, a maternity hospital or a hospital in Sana'a. There was also this disgusting footage of them in cars running over members of Ansar Allah. It's really just, again, it's the same thing I think people should really understand, because, of course, Gaza has rightfully gotten a lot of attention. But, of course, for the last 11 years, a lot of the last, I mean, even longer than that, but especially since, quote unquote, the war officially began, the civil war began. It's really, it just reminds me of so much what the IDF does in the West Bank and Gaza as well.
1: Yeah, and they're filming themselves just like the IDF did, very proudly broadcasting their war crimes. So the video of them running over people, those were prisoners of war. And so we know all kinds of, I mean, international laws, morality, all of that, everything is just broken. And they very proudly post these videos, and you see their supporters celebrating these videos. There's desecration of bodies that they've posted themselves, filming themselves and posted. And of course, these are just the battlefield crimes. They, as you said, have hit a maternity hospital. There's a 13-year-old girl who was killed the other day through a strike. There was a strike just yesterday in a turba where they hit a moving vehicle and people died inside. But these are their crimes in Yemen since 2015, documented crimes. October 8th, yesterday, was the 10th anniversary of their killing of 155 Yemenis, I believe, in a funeral home through a double tap strike. And these were mourners in a very large hall. And they ended up killing between 140 and 155 Yemenis and injuring over 900 Yemenis. And so that was the 10-year anniversary of that. There's another massacre where they've hit a school bus of 40 children back in 2018, and all boys. And they, you know, as the bus was going through a market, and they killed these boys along with people in the market. And these massacres are happening constantly. In addition to just hitting people in their cars, in their homes, and in their schools, in the mosques. And so what Yemenis have endured, I don't think people quite realize, and for how long they've endured it. Unfortunately, without the kind of support that we've seen from the international community with the genocide in Gaza, I'm going to qualify this by saying, like, also Palestinians had been going through this for 77 years before we saw this kind of movement and support for them. So it's really tragic what both Yemenis and Palestinians have endured. And that is one of the reasons that Yemen was one of the few countries, if not the only country, that came through for Palestinians during the genocide, because they know what it meant to be starving and to be hungry and to be bombarded every single day, and for the world to just kind of look away and pretend that it's not happening.
2: They always call Israel the most moral army. I'd say Ansar Allah should take that title, because, again, in my opinion, Professor Aladami, like, I really do think in history books, should they be accurate decades from now, will I mean, already I agree with this, but it's just what you emphasize again, them coming in, Yemen already being besieged, and them taking action to try stop the genocide in Palestine, when Yemen is one of the poorest countries in the world, through no fault of their own, through it being besieged, through Saudi attacks. I mean, all the other countries, the UAE, Saudi Arabia, would have been so much more capable to act, and yet we see Ansar Allah / Yemen, they're the ones stepping up and opposing this. And I think there's another myth I want to touch on. Some people would see that the fact that they were trying to act against Israel. And what always ticks me off, to keep it PG, is Western media always portrays answer Allah as being just an Iranian proxy and following Tehran's orders. But in reality, what you're saying is they acted against the genocide because out of sympathy. And some people might even say it's strategic, but I don't think it's strategic because I think there was actually a lot to lose. If they're just strategic and selfish or just seeking their own self-interest, it would make sense for them not to get involved in that. And yet they did. So maybe with that, could you also debunk this whole myth of, oh, they're just an Iranian proxy? Because there's always, in every Western headline, it always says the Iran-backed Houthis, as if they don't have agency.
1: Yeah, so there's two myths in there, right? The Iranian myth, and then the did they get involved for strategic reasons? So let me do the second one first, tackle the second one first. When they got involved in 2023, they were able to get involved in 2023 because there was a ceasefire between Saudi Arabia and Yemen from 2022 till July of this year when the Saudis broke the ceasefire. And so they entered that in defense of Palestinians. The cynics said and continue to say, well, you know, they did this for strategic means. Well, the strategy would have been actually been to not get involved, because as they had the ceasefire with Saudi Arabia, they were also negotiating a roadmap for the future of Yemen. And there were UN announcements in late 2022 and into 2023 and even early 24, where they were saying that the roadmap agreement is starting to take shape. There was going to be a lifting of the blockade. They were trying to agree toward paying Yemeni civil servants their salaries using oil and gas revenues from Yemen. So what happened was that when the so-called internationally recognized government of Yemen, which are basically the Saudi-backed forces, when they moved the central bank from Sana'a to Aden in 2016, along with it went all of the salary workers' wages. And so they weren't paying anybody who lived under Ansarullah areas, which again is 80% of the Yemeni population. They weren't paying them anything. And so Ansarullah, one of their key demands was that they use oil and gas revenues from southern Yemen to pay civil servants in all of Yemen. And they were reaching that agreement with the Saudis in 2023 when they got involved. And so what they gave up was stability, was a lifting of the blockade, was economic, improvement of economic conditions, and potentially an end to this war. And that's what they gave up in 2023 in order to enter this war in support of Palestinians. So did it work out in their favor? Sure, because people saw them as one of the only peoples who were supporting and doing something for the Palestinian cause, but that wasn't the intent. And in fact, Yemenis lost a lot more. And of course, with that came actual harm to Yemenis and Yemeni infrastructure, because the US started bombing, right? The UK started bombing Yemen directly, and Israel started bombing Yemen for the first time. And so what kind of strategy is that? You know, I was speaking to one of my colleagues, and he's a political theorist, and he's like, it defies political theory. What they've done defies political theory, because they're working against their own interests in order to support the Palestinians. And another note here, you know, Hamas, and I'm not saying that Palestinians are Hamas, but Hamas supported the Saudi-led intervention in 2015 against Yemen. And despite that, Ansarullah went and supported the Palestinians in 2023. So again, taking the sectarian, going back to that original myth of sectarianism, if they were driven by sectarian reasons, they wouldn't have supported Palestinians who are Sunnis, and Hamas, who was not only Sunni, but actually supported the Saudis in their war against Yemen in 2015.
2: That's so fascinating. And it really does remind me. Wow. Yeah, sorry. I am blown away, because, again, especially as a geopolitical analyst, we actually rarely see cases of state actors or any actors engaging in a conflict for, I'll be frank, moral and sympathetic reasons. And yet you're right. They saw what was going on in Palestine. They'd experienced very similar conditions, and they were willing to act when the risks were really high. In hindsight, sure, we can say, oh, well, look how well they're doing now. But at the time, again, like the way I see it, they were besieged by the north, or they had Saudi Arabia to the north, they had the proxies to the south. They, as you said, then started getting hit by Western countries, the US, the UK, Israel, etc. So this really is, this is again, a force of, dare I say, good in terms of what they're doing.
1: They have a lot of, there are a lot of people who don't support them, who point to, crimes and, don't.
2: Dare I say, good in terms of what they're doing.
1: They have a lot of, there are a lot of people who don't support them, who point to, crimes and, don't understand why they would

0: add, you know, stability in the regions that they control. But I do think that they became much more powerful as a result of the Saudi invasion of Yemen and the Saudi bombardment of Yemen. They were not this powerful when they were fighting Saleh in 2004, 2010, in the six wars that he led against them. They weren't that powerful in 2014 when they took over the capital. They didn't know how to govern. And they were a rebel group at the beginning. But in the past 10 years, what they've done, 11 years now, they've worked with, you know, Yemeni political parties and tribes, and have essentially been state building. And it's not just like they're excluding people from rule based on religion or caste or whatever other myths that people want to throw at them. They have worked with all sorts of people in Yemen, so long as the cause is the cause of sovereignty and independence and, you know, a colonial fight, essentially, against Saudi Arabia and its proxies in Yemen.
1: And that leads to another thing I want to talk about, actually going back, because we also talked about this whole myth of them being an Iran-backed group. Mm-hmm. Some people even say, oh, they're an Iranian proxy, which I actually find I find disgusting, because that takes away all the agency. And yet the same media will not call Israel a proxy of the United States or call these other groups proxies. Where does this come from? And why is this complete nonsense, to put it lightly?
0: It comes from to early 2000s, when Saleh was waging his wars against Ansarullah, and he enlisted the Saudis. So his argument for the Saudis was like, hey, these guys hate you. They're at your border. Support me militarily in order to get rid of them, because if I get rid of them, it's good for me, it's good for you. And the Saudis are like, sure, that sounds good. Then he tried the same with the U.S. because it wasn't working so well. The campaigns weren't, you know, they killed the Ansarullah leader, but the movement kept growing. And so he made a pitch to the Americans saying that, you know what, these guys are getting their weapons from Iran. Who else is giving them weapons? And so, you know, and again, being a Zaydi himself, like, it's a very nefarious comment to make, because he knows the sectarian link, right? That the Americans will immediately draw, well, Shia Zaydis, Tanashari, Shias, what's the difference? Like, Americans just see Shias and they say, of course. And so he tried to make that link that Iran was providing them weapons. And interestingly, the U.S. actually didn't take him at his word. They investigated the source of their weapons, and they found that they were getting all of their weapons from the Yemeni army itself through the black market, because they were either capturing them in battle, like we're seeing right now when they go into different areas and they capture all of these tanks and whatever. They're all captured weapons. They've been at this for a long time. Or there are enough corrupt people within the Yemeni military who are trying to make a quick buck. And so they sell these weapons that the U.S. sends to President Saleh, and then Ansarullah end up purchasing. And so the U.S. did not intervene in those six wars, because they said, look, this looks like a local problem. It's not, Iran is not involved. They did become closer to Iran. They did get closer to Iran as the war went on in between 2015 and now, but as allies and not as proxies. All of the issues that we've discussed so far are deeply Yemeni issues, you know, economic deprivation, involvement of different countries, whether it's Saudi Arabia or the UAE or the U.S. in Yemen and Yemeni politics and Yemen kind of being deprived economically, while very small groups of people were enriching themselves from Yemen's resources. All of these are Yemeni-related issues that Ansarullah and others in Yemen were rising up against. And so for people to just make the link with Iran, it's a very superficial link. It demonstrates one of two things. Either they know nothing about Yemen and Yemen's history, or they just want to make that connection so that it's easier to cast Ansarullah and Yemen as the enemy, because the U.S. has been very successful with conditioning the American population to think about Iran as the enemy for various reasons. And, you know, people can look into that history. But you don't have to do much intellectual push to say this is the enemy when you just attach Iran-backed Houthis, right? And so it's immediately known that this is a euphemism for enemy, and I don't have to think about it anymore. The Saudis have done some

0: something very similar with their population, is that they just say, well, fighting Iran and Yemen. And that makes much more sense to their population, who see Iran as an enemy, than to say, we're fighting a bunch of poor Yemenis who want independence, and want to be able to govern themselves. That's not a story that sells. And so Mohammed bin Salman, the Crown Prince of Saudi Arabia, that's his pitch. We are fighting Iran, Iranians in Yemen. Now, of course, that is not the case. You don't have Iranians in Yemen. It's been 12 years. You'd think they'd show up. You'd think at least one of them, they'd find one of them, like they did in Syria, for example, where Iran was in fact involved in the Syrian war. And it's just a connection that continues to be overblown. Over the years, I think they did start to get intelligence, let's say, or technical support from Iran. But remember that the country was under and continues to be under blockade. So land, air, and sea blockade. And so we can imagine that they're, what are we supposed to imagine? That these ghost shipments are coming through Yemen? Like, how is Iran supposed to actually, if Iran wanted to help and they did, how would they do that technically? One response is that they say, well, it comes from Oman. And Oman has strongly denied this, of course, because they're implying that Omanis don't know how to secure their own border. But if it did come through Oman, then it would have to go through, first of all, Oman, second, Saudi-backed forces, third, Al-Qaeda and ISIS forces, and then into Ansar Allah territory, which is just impossible to think about happening, actually happening, on the ground. So the connection remains, but the evidence doesn't support the claim.
1: There you have it. One of the final myths I want to also touch on is, again, anyone who reads an article, they'll see this term is called the internationally recognized government. What's funny is they're not referring to Ansar Allah because despite the fact that Ansar Allah has controlled the capital now for, I guess, 12 years, despite the fact that Ansar Allah rules territory where 80% of the population lives. And that's growing every day because at the time we're filming this, of course, they're capturing more and more territory, including the possibility of this, I think it's the second largest city, Taiz, falling. What is this so-called internationally recognized government? What is this that they keep referring to?
0: I'm glad you asked. So there was a major shift in 2022, but I'll speak about what it was prior to 2022 first. Prior to 2022, it was Yemen's interim president, Hadi, who used to be Saleh's vice president. So he is from that government that Yemenis were protesting against in 2011. He is not, a ray of sunshine, new hope for Yemen. He is part and parcel of that government that they were protesting against. But he was put in charge on an interim basis after Saleh handed power over to him in late 2011. And he was given 2 years to bring different groups together, reconstitute the country's constitution, and so forth. He failed, and then parliament gave him one extra year, and he again failed. And that's when you saw the pressure from Ansar Allah come in and to try to force some kind of agreement. Once Saudi Arabia began bombing, or shortly before it began bombing, he fled to the south, to Aden. And then Saudi Arabia began bombing, and he fled to Riyadh and made an announcement saying, yes, they're doing this on my behalf. They were not doing it on his behalf. They were doing it for their own interests. He is the definition, or was the definition, of a puppet. And so he remained in Saudi Arabia, ordering his troops to do whatever, but he had no command over any troops. Saudi Arabia was just telling him what to do and what not to say and where to live. And, they would take his phone when they didn't want him to tweet or to issue anything on Facebook. This man lived under Saudi Arabian control until the day he died earlier this year. And so his forces, whatever was so huge parts of the Yemeni army, by the way, joined Ansar Allah when Saudi Arabia began bombing. And so there was a split in the Yemeni army. Again, there's no way Ansar Allah could have done this on their own. They just didn't have the numbers or the capability. So large factions of the Yemeni army ended up splitting to join Ansar Allah as a defense of Yemen and Yemen's sovereignty. And the remaining troops went to Hadi's forces. So these are called the, you know, the government forces or the legitimate government forces. Then you had a group that popped up in 2017 that's called the Southern Transitional Council. These are Southern separatists that were funded by the UAE. The cause goes far back to 1994, but in 2017, they formed a political party fully backed by the UAE. It made no sense why the UAE was backing separatists and working alongside, you know, Hadi's forces who wanted a united Yemen, but that was part of the internationally recognized government. And then you had Salafi groups, you had different political parties, you had the, you know, just a mishmash of groups who didn't have anything in common other than being anti-Ansarullah. So in 2022, shortly after the ceasefire agreement, Saudi decided that Hadi was just, you know, tired old face, and he had no legitimacy in Yemen, and he was continued to stay in Riyadh and be seen as this fool puppet. And so they essentially told him to step aside and hand over rule to a member, an 8-member council, a political presidential leadership council composed of 8 men. And again, you know, one of these men was the leader of the SCC. One of them was the nephew of President Saleh, who ended up fighting against the Houthis. But each one of them had fought against the Houthis or had led something against the Houthis. And the only thing they had in common was that they were against Ansarullah. That was, you know, on the ground, oftentimes they fought among each other. But somehow they ended up inheriting international recognition from Hadi. And because Saudi Arabia said, you are the new government, the world said, okay, no problem. They are the new Yemeni government. And that's what you, that is the group we're referring to now when Al Jazeera or New York Times or CNN or whoever says the internationally recognized Yemeni government. They continue to be based out of Saudi Arabia for the most part. They continue to have very little legitimacy in Yemen. There's a lot of frustration in Yemen right now, even among people who had supported them, because they're seeing Ansarullah make all of these advances into Taiz, especially, whereas the so-called Yemeni government is issuing orders from Riyadh and just being completely incompetent and not being able to do anything in response. And they're fully funded by either Saudi Arabia or, until recently, the UAE. And so, again, they don't get called the Saudi proxies or the UAE proxies. They're called the Yemeni government for political reasons.
1: It is just so absurd, because the way I gather it is this. The government is apparently not Ansar Allah, which controls the capital and 80% of the territory. The so-called internationally recognized government is a foreign-funded, foreign-backed mercenary group that is split, maybe a little less recently, because for people to know, there was also fighting between the Southern Transition Council and the PLC. But needless to say, still also there's factions though within the so-called this internationally recognized government. There are still separatists. I also am confused. How can separatists be part of a internationally recognized government? That doesn't make any sense. People should also know that there are still pockets of this so-called internationally recognized government that are controlled by Al-Qaeda and Salafist groups. And this is also now a so-called internationally recognized government that is seeing its territory shrink ever so rapidly. But not to also nitpick, but like, I'm also confused, because there was a revolution in Yemen. So in my opinion, the political order was up to debate when that happened. Yes, Hadi, of course, unfortunately, was a continuation of the same elite, but he, how would I phrase this? There was the whole political order was being disrupted during the revolution. Like, if Hadi came to power replacing Saleh, why is he allowed to rule but not when Ansar Allah comes in and they replace the whole government? And I'd only also add, finally, revolutions happen all the time. I mean, of course, Saleh came to power eventually after the 1962 revolution. I'm not saying that's legitimate. I'm just saying political orders get upturned. France is on its fifth republic. Do people say, Oh, the I don't know, the terrorist Republicans versus the legitimate government, the legitimate monarchy government of France. No, we don't say that. We always, I think, we being the so-called, when we're analyzing this, the reality should be, well, who's governing most of the territory? Who's in control? And yet, that's not, they don't concede that to answer Allah. They say this ragtag group of mercenaries, they are the government. That's just so absurd.
0: Two things. So they control most, they don't control most territories in Yemen. They control where most people live. So Yemen is very
1: Yes.
0: densely populated in the western part, northern Yemen. The rest of it is mostly desert, but only about 20% of the population lives there. So it looks bigger on the map, but it's, the other thing is, speaking of mercenaries, what I forgot to mention is that the so-called the Saudi-backed, forces, this ragtag of people, they've employed mercenaries on the ground to fight Ansarullah, not the other way around. So foreign mercenaries from Sudan, from Colombia, ex-US military, Eric Prince and whatever name, I don't know, he keeps changing names. His mercenary group keeps changing names from Blackwater to Academy. I think he's on his third or fourth name now. But he was contracted out to the UAE to send mercenary troops in Yemen. And so the so-called Yemeni internationally recognized government, they literally pay people to fight their war, which is why we're seeing so many losses recently, is because they're just, one side is fighting an existential crisis for sovereignty, and the other side is just fighting based on the next paycheck. And so these are misaligned motives. But yeah, they don't get called that. And they are, Hadi was given a lot more legitimacy. The Yemeni people never gave him legitimacy. The Yemeni parliament did not extend his rule, his interim rule, beyond the 3 years. 2 years and then one more year extension. He got an extension from the Gulf monarchies, as though they have any say in Yemen. And so his legitimacy was already questioned. And more recently, with Syria, right, with the CIA-backed terrorists as the head of Syria,
1: Yeah,
0: that's okay, apparently.
1: Al-Qaeda.
0: He's,
1: Yeah.
0: yeah, he's the darling of the Saudis and Trump, apparently, now. But it's fine that he was chopping heads 5 years ago and he's the leader of the government now by force. That's okay. But you have a sovereign movement in Yemen trying to take over and reclaim territory and land from foreigners, from the coalition that started bombing Yemen in 2015 was composed of nine different countries, right? And so, plus, if you add up all of the other countries that had material support that opened up their air bases and their airspaces and sent soldiers, then that comes up to at least 17 countries. And so, who is, how is this called still a civil war? That could have been another one of your myths, right? Like, how is this still called a civil war? So yeah, lots of things that just don't add up in the current narrative.
1: You're right. Civil war, I've been calling it, but it could also be called a foreign-backed occupation, because that's really what it is, especially when you see, you're right, even Colombian mercenaries, we've been seeing footage of that, which is absolutely nuts. My question is also going to be, because at the time of recording this, there is rapid progress that Ansar Allah is making against the Saudi-backed forces. I'm guessing that over the coming months, we're going to see more and more territory being grabbed, and these Saudi forces, backed forces, becoming smaller and smaller. Do you think there'll be a point in time when at least some countries in the world accept the reality that Ansar Allah is the de facto government?
0: Interestingly, the US treated them as a de facto government when they agreed to a ceasefire in May of 2025. So we're about 16, 17 months into a ceasefire with the United States. The question of what's going to happen in the next few months is interesting because, yes, they'll continue to take territories. So gloves are off at the moment. They are no longer asking for a ceasefire. They're asking for a full lifting of the blockade and an end to the occupation and an end to the bombing of Yemen, and for Saudi Arabia to fully extract itself from Yemen and to stop funding all of the groups that they had been funding inside of Yemen. And they're retaliating for the first time to this degree in Saudi Arabia, like Saudi Riyadh airport, and Saudi oil refineries have been targets of Ansarullah. And so there's a question of how much the Saudis can tolerate. The Yemenis can obviously tolerate a lot because the Saudis have essentially destroyed much of Yemen's infrastructure and, you know, have put Yemen into this severely economically deprived condition. It's one of the lowest 10 countries, poorest countries in the world currently. And so Yemen can endure a lot more than Saudi can endure, especially since Saudi is trying to create this, they have a vision 2030 for, you know, making Saudi a place that is attractive for investment and entertainment and sports and all sorts of things beyond oil. But if they can't ship their oil out because Bab al-Mandab is now closed to Saudi ships moving their oil to Asia as a result of the blockade. So Yemenis are saying that if you won't allow us to, you know, have trade in our own waters, then you're not allowed to move your oil through our waters. So if Bab al-Mandab is closed to them and their east-west pipeline keeps getting hit and their oil refineries are getting targeted, how much are they really going to endure? How much is the U.S. going to endure, right? Since it's going to affect the U.S. economy as well and the U.S. dollar. A wise person would say that, you know, just cut your losses and sign an agreement and leave. But we're not dealing with a wise leader in Mohammed bin Salman, who's the crown prince of Saudi Arabia. We are dealing with a belligerent fool, to be honest, who has made no good decision in Yemen since he's come to power. And so the other thing I worry about is because he is a foolish man who has no long-term vision or strategy. He thought this war was going to be done in 2 weeks, by the way, Operation Decisive Storm. He thought it was going to be done in 2 weeks. Because he has no long-term vision and he's just doubling down with violence, he got Pakistan and Turkey to sign this Mecca Defense Pact. And they're now saying that they're activating their defense pact. So whoever attacks Saudi essentially attacks Pakistan and Turkey. And now they're saying that they will get involved. I'm not sure if they have already, it's unclear, but if they get involved, then that creates huge consequences for the Yemeni people, of course. It's not going to stop Ansarullah from continuing to send drones and ballistic missiles. It'll still continue to hurt the Saudi economy, but it would prolong this suffering. And the other thing that's happening is that the Saudis have requested from the terrorists in chief in Syria 20,000 troops, ground troops. And so if you have all of these extremists coming in from Syria as well to fight in Yemen, that is going to change the calculus of the war. And so it remains to be seen what actually happens in the next few weeks. My hope is that they would realize that, you know, what more can they do now that they haven't been able to do in the last 11 years? They already put a coalition of 17 countries together and they couldn't, you know, even capture anywhere near Sana'a, let alone the capital. And so what are they going to do now other than waste people's lives and squander money at a problem that's just never going to end with Saudi Arabia occupying Yemen? That is not the end point for any Yemeni that any Yemeni can accept. I'll remind people historically that when the Turks were in Yemen over 500 years, they would come and go. They met Yemeni resistance for 500 years. When the British were occupying South Yemen for over 120 years, they met resistance from South Yemenis until they were kicked out of Yemen. And so this isn't a population that will ever accept foreign, you know, guardianship, right? And so what the Saudis are trying to do other than squander money and squander lives is mysterious. But if the U.S., I mean, again, I don't trust Trump to make any wise decisions either, since he's in his own war with Iran. But there is an opportunity to step in here and to rein them back, since they aren't going to win in Yemen, no matter what they do.
1: It is disgusting to see Turkey and Pakistan potentially getting involved when they have said that there's really nothing they can do about the genocide of Palestinians in Gaza, and yet here they are potentially coming in to help Saudi Arabia carry out its genocide in Yemen. I do, though, hope that cooler heads prevail and that this does come to an end and that, you know, the war can end in Yemen, of course. To sum things up, I'll just say we've looked at some myths. So for listeners, first of all, they're always called the Houthis. They are called the answer Allah. That's the first myth. The second myth is also regarding the fact that, oh, this is a foreign-backed group. No, this is a group that emerges in a very specific Yemeni context. They, of course, yes, they're allied with Iran, but they're not a proxy. This is an indigenous movement that are able to operate and resist through the use of Yemeni arms themselves. This third myth, also regarding the sectarian conflict, religion always plays a role. It's in all our world views, even when we're not religious. But the truth of the matter is this is resistance against Wahhabism, if there is even any religious dimension to speak of. And Yemen is a place of coexistence and answer Allah. They have Sunni members in their government and, of course, work with Sunni groups, et cetera, et cetera. The other thing I also want to touch on, of course, is, as we said, this foreign, the internationally recognized government. That's just complete nonsense. That's like recognizing, I don't know, an anti-pope or something like that as the pope. You know, this is just fantasy, and that fantasy is going to become more and more clear, of course, as Ansar Allah continues to make that progress. And I would also add, finally, another myth. Again, they are always called terrorists, but the real people who are sparking terror are Saudi Arabia, the UAE, and also the Western governments that back these mercenary groups that are carrying out a genocide against the Yemeni people. Professor Aladhemi, one last thing. If I want to get involved in helping Palestinians, there are so many groups that I can go and work with and take action to pressure a government. What can people do to, whether in the United States or especially across the West, because most of the audience is Western, but just in general, what can people do to put an end to what Saudi Arabia and other countries are doing to Yemen?
0: There are groups here in the United States who are pressuring, continuing to pressure Congress. But I would say call your congressperson. You know, we do live in these democracies for a reason. And then if we don't take action, then do we really live in a democracy? And, you know, why are we throwing our hands up when it's the least that we can do is call our congresspeople, our MPs in Canada and so forth, and just pressure them to not support Saudi Arabia. They don't have to like Ansarullah. They don't have to accept them. They don't have to recognize them. But why support the Saudis when all the Saudis have done was carnage in Yemen? There's nothing defensible about what the Saudis have done in Yemen. Starvation of children, killing of people, nothing that they've done in Yemen can be defensible. And so why risk, you know, I mean, we know why, of course, geopolitical interests and whatnot, but at the level of your local elected official, make sure that they're aware of this issue and make sure that the ask is very clear. You're not asking them to support any group. You are asking them to pull support from the Saudis, whether it's diplomatic cover or material support for the Saudis, because the Saudis continue to enjoy, you know, people throwing the red carpet for them basically every time they come visit, despite the horrendous crimes that they've done in their own country, but especially in Yemen. And so make sure that your congressperson is not involved in sending weapons to Saudi Arabia, approving sales of weapons to Saudi Arabia, speaking out against.
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0: What Saudi is doing in Yemen, and asking them to just walk away, right? Just don't be involved in Yemen. Let Yemenis figure it out for themselves, because we will. As a country, we have a several thousand year civilization, and we have endured many, many things in the past and can absolutely figure it out for ourselves without foreign intervention. If there are people who are interested in humanitarian support, aid to Yemen, I highly recommend Yemen Relief and Reconstruction Foundation, yemenfoundation.org. They're a charity that's based in the US and works on the ground in various parts in Yemen. But other than that, I would just say, like, keep Yemenis at the forefront. They deserve freedom from Saudi Arabia. They deserve to chart their own course. And nobody should be involved in Yemen's internal conflicts, essentially what began as internal conflicts, by continuing to fund and to support these armed groups who have no legitimacy from the Yemeni population. Legitimacy only comes from the population of Yemen and not from Saudi Arabia, who, by the way, is an absolute monarchy with not even a constitution to speak of, and who named the country after their family. So that is not a country that can come to Yemen and dictate what should happen politically. And we in Western countries and otherwise should not be supporting our own governments as they support Saudi Arabia and stay silent about their crimes.
1: Professor Aladimi, where can people find you?
0: I am on X at Shireen818. I actually created the account on the day that the Saudis started bombing Yemen because I wanted to learn more about what was happening. And that's where people can actually continue to go to see for themselves from Yemenis on the ground. They may not be given platforms on large mainstream sources, but when you go on X and you start to follow a bunch of people in Yemen, you will get to see what their day-to-day is like and what their motivations are and what... you know, and I try to amplify these voices on X as well.
1: Great. Well, everyone, you should go and follow Professor Aladimi. And thank you so much for all this. I think it's a great way to debunk a lot of these complete nonsense myths that we keep hearing regarding Yemen as well as Ansar Allah. For everyone, thank you for listening to the show.

0: You have been listening to an interview with Shireen Al-Adami, Al-Adami, born in Yemen, Associate Professor of Language and Literacy in the Department of Teachers Education at Michigan State University, by Adin Samarduni, Adin A-I-D-A-N Samarduni, S-I-M-A-R-D-O-N-E, host of the Namesake podcast, on the topic of five myths about Houthis, also known as Ansar Allah, from 11th of October. If you wish to watch or listen to this show again, a link is provided in the program guide at shmkpfk.substack.com. 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Let's continue the program with the Planting Medicine Show, originally broadcast on KPFA station in Berkeley on Tuesday's afternoon, discussing relationship and working with medicinal properties of plants. In today's show, co-host Renee Camila explores herbs that support immune health and help restore our natural rhythms as routines shift, on the topic of back to school. This show is a pre-recorded and rebroadcast from KPFA.
1: 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I am Renee Camila, your host for today. And today we're looking at all things back to school. So that's going to include immune health, cold and flu support, also support with reestablishing circadian rhythms. I'm really fascinated with circadian rhythms lately, and we're going to talk about all the different ways our body has relationships to its circadian rhythms. And then finally, shifting from summer to fall. We are in that kind of transitional shift, that seasonal shift that happens in September at this time of year. And so to begin, let's look at the energetics of what is back to school. How do we understand what that means, the stories behind back to school? And so, seasonal shift aside, going back to school, whether or not you're actually going back to school in September, is about reestablishing rhythms, right? And so for those of us that were raised in the so-called U.S., and in most countries globally, we are required to go to school until the age of 16. And we have a circadian rhythm of sorts annually in the fall of going back to school. And for some of us, whether or not school felt good for us, sometimes if we're not in school anymore, it can bring up some of those emotional pieces that have been layered on with time as those year cycles come back to that back to school time. And a part of that reestablishing of rhythms is a reintegration back into the system. Our education in the so-called United States is a reflection of the overall hierarchical systems of power that we operate under, such as capitalism, right? Our educational system really reflects systemically how we are organized, how our government has organized itself on these lands. And so things to think about in terms of back to school season, whether or not, again, you're actually going back to school, is considering what gets in the way for you in receiving an education, or what gets in the way for you in participating in your own education, right? If anything, what are those emotional energetics associated with going back to school? And of course, going back to school in 2025 is political because of the current administration. The Supreme Court recently let Trump, President Trump, lay off half of the Department of Education's workforce, I want to say in July. And while the Department of Education does not operate U.S. schools or set curriculum, it does oversee student loan programs. It oversees programs that support students with disabilities or that are low income. And it enforces civil rights laws designed to prevent race or gender-based discrimination in federally funded schools. So we're seeing how this decision is going to impact who gets access to education. So again, we're talking about the hierarchical systems of power and oppression that operate the so-called United States. And like I mentioned, school can already be challenging for students, right? It can feel hard to sit still in class. I have a 7-year-old going into the second grade, and a part of those early grades, like preschool, TK, kindergarten, first grade, is literally just teaching these young people how to sit still for long enough to be in school, right? It's conditioning to the systems of education that we have established in this country. Sometimes we don't feel like we belong within the school community. That is something I remember in my experience of high school, is just not really feeling belonging in that environment. I went to Lowell. For those of us who grew up in the Bay Area, it's a very competitive school, and it's very challenging to go from more alternative bilingual Spanish English educations into Lowell. And sometimes the styles of teaching aren't compatible with how we learn, right? People learn in different ways. And oftentimes the predominant styles of teaching can be challenging for folks who don't learn, for example, through memorization or from sitting still and writing in class. Some folks learn better if they're moving their body or they're engaging with the land or the earth or the plants. And so there's just different ways to think about it. And those are all just some examples of ways that school can sometimes feel challenging or hard. And what is encouraging is that plants can help. Plants can help physically with the back to school transition, and also with the experience of being in school. Plants can help emotionally with some of those emotional pieces that can come up in everyone's unique experience with school. And plants can help spiritually with belonging, with integration, with self-confidence and self-worth, with feeling like we're worthy of education and worthy of intelligence, that our intelligence is valued. And so we'll get into some of those aspects here as we get into the plants. And to go back to the season that we set aside here for a moment, of course, we're in a seasonal shift. We're kind of here straddling summer and fall. Fall and spring they're both considered transitional seasons, right? So in fall, we are transitioning from summer to winter, from hot to cold, from outside to inside, from sunlight to nightlight. And these transitional periods can offer a sense of renewal. They can be opportunities to set new intentions for ourselves. They can be opportunities to clear spaces, right? If you think about spring cleaning as a common concept, you can also do that in the fall cleaning. Transitional times are also places where we can prepare for another cycle in between the equinoxes, right? And transitions can feel hard. Transitions can be very hard for some of us. We have the very literal sense of it feeling hard with the time change here in California that's coming up in November. But also spiritually and emotionally, times of transition and change can feel sometimes unsettling or challenging for folks. The equinox, of course, is coming up here on September 22nd. The equinox is the etymology of the word is a time of balance. You can hear equal and equinox, right? It is a time of equal light to night. As we transition through the equinox past September 22nd, our night times will get longer than our daylight. So in summer, we had longer days than nights, right? There was more sunlight than night light. And as we cross the equinox into fall and winter, we're going to have longer nights than days. And what's happening literally is that the sun is crossing over the Earth's equator on its way south. Some folks consider the equinox the first day of a season, and some others consider it kind of like the height of a season. I kind of go back and forth between the two. Lately, I've been kind of feeling these markers of solstice and equinoxes as the very first day of the season, mainly because I live in far northern California where it's still warm. It still feels like summer. The nights are certainly getting cooler, but we, the lakes are still swimmable. The rivers are still swimmable. And so I think we still have some more, a couple more weeks of summer here before it starts to really feel like fall. And then of course, this time of transition is a time for rebalancing. And if we look at back to school as kind of like a reintegration, it's also an opportunity to rebalance and kind of set those intentions. And if we've been more extroverted in summer, it's a time to kind of look back at the books, to get a little bit more serious about how you're going to be moving through the rest of the year, right? Seasonal shifts are also really great times to make shifts in general, right? Transitional seasons like fall is a great time to kind of lean into the energy of things changing and transitioning to make shifts. If you're doing spell work or any sort of intentional work, this can be a really great time where it can be really activated because it's already happening around us. So you can shift food choices at this time of year. You can shift your herbal formula. You can shift habits, including things that patterns you're wanting to break and set new patterns for, or maybe different habits for travel or exercise. These are all things that can get really activated at in a good way at this time of year. And then, of course, the energetics of the fall season, right? The equinox is about balancing. So how can we find balance in ourselves in order to align to the season? What needs to shift in order for us to feel more balanced and feel that seasonal alignment? What needs to be released in order to be able to find that, to access that balance? And it can be considering how to decompress or integrate the outward movement and expression of summer, right? So just like an exercise, fall is like that wind down period after that strenuous exercise where we gently set the physical exertion into the body, right? So like we're slowing down somewhat here after summer. So we're wanting to integrate all of that extroverted activity, extroverted expression of self, extroverted community gathering, to start to think about, okay, how can I integrate that and start to shift into more of these contemplative fall and winter months, right? And like I mentioned, release, what needs to get released or let go in order to shift, in order to create change, in order to align with balance and the season. And one of my teachers, Sarah Holmes, always talks about kind of the imagery of those fall leaves falling from trees. And so imagine that whatever it is that you're trying to release with fall is falling off of those trees, like those leaves that change colors, like those deciduous trees that drop their leaves. It can be a really beautiful way of feeling like the work that we're doing to create change is not in isolation. We are supported by the more than human beings that surround us. And then circadian rhythms is another aspect I really like to think about here with back to school. Circadian rhythms are really fascinating, right? A circadian rhythm is the body's internal 24-hour clock that regulates biological processes. So our sleep-wake cycle is a very well-known circadian rhythm, but we have many more than just sleep-wake. We have hormone releases on circadian rhythms. Our body temperature operates on a circadian rhythm. Our digestion operates on a circadian rhythm. And then by extension, our immune system, our immunity as well. Circadian, the etymology of the word circa is Latin for around or approximately, and diem means day. So we're talking about that rhythm around or approximately a day, right? That circadian rhythm of that day. And our circadian rhythms are controlled by a part of the brain called the SCN, which is the suprachiasmatic nucleus processes, SCM. It is primarily influenced by light and darkness, but also by factors like food intake and exercise and temperature and, of course, stress. So as you can hear, it's really touching on a lot of different body systems that overall contribute to our sense of vitality or our sense of immunity. So it's not surprising that cold and flu season comes about in the fall when we go back to school. And we'll talk about that a little further. Every cell has its own circadian rhythm. Our tissues and our organs have their own rhythms. And they crave smooth, solid, and predictable rhythms, right? It really speaks to a sense of safety, predictability, and adaptability. A healthy circadian rhythm is crucial for good health because it impacts mood, it impacts metabolism, and it impacts our concentration. So energetically, when we're talking about our circadian rhythms, we're talking about, like I mentioned, predictability and adaptability. So some questions to consider in evaluating your own circadian rhythms are, do you feel safe? Safety is paramount to our body's biological processes, to our body's ability to regulate its biological processes, right? Abnormal circadian rhythms are linked to sleep disorders, are linked to depression. They could lead to poor immune health. It's important to support our body's circadian rhythms as best possible while also remaining adaptable. And again, the plants can help with this. Another question to ask yourself when evaluating your own circadian rhythms energetics are, do you feel resilient? Right? It takes time to adjust to change. It takes time to adjust to circumstances beyond our control. And so how can we create rituals and rhythms within our own body's cycles to create a sense of safety, to create a sense of protection? And safety, protection, those are all big energetic aspects of the immune system, which we'll get into in a moment here. The body sets its own circadian rhythms naturally as guided by the brain, but outside factors also affect the rhythm. So, for example, when light enters the eye, cells send messages to the brain to stop producing melatonin, which is the hormone that helps to induce sleep, which is why kind of that like light night sleep wake cycle is one of our more well-known circadian rhythms, right? Also within the endocrine system, our body controls hormones like cortisol for energy expenditure. So that really controls our sense of concentration, our sense of vitality, and to some extent, our cognitive function. Within our digestive system, the body creates its own circadian rhythm by creating proteins that match the timing of your meals. One of the more basic, one of the most foundational things you can do to support your digestive system is to eat meals at regular times, because then the body knows what to expect and it can prepare itself accordingly. This is significantly going to improve metabolism. It's significantly going to improve irregularities with digestion. It's one of the more setting rhythm overall for circadian rhythms with hormones within the endocrine system, within the reproductive organs, within the digestive system, within sleep, within immune health, is going to be one of the most fundamental things you can do to support any sort of imbalance in your body, which is why I'm so fascinated with circadian rhythms. It can be a really great place to start even before introducing plants to support bringing back balance. So try to be predictable with yourself. This on one end can look like establishing rituals, right? Establishing rituals that empower your sense of self-worth. And so that can be praying at certain times of day. That can be eating meals at certain times of day. That can be certain activities, taking a walk at a certain time of day, right? Creating rituals for empowerment. But also, predictability with self beyond ritual is also being honest with oneself. It's doing that internal work of understanding what is going on with oneself, right? So the deeper that we're able to go into ourselves, the more we're able to catch patterns, the more we're able to trace where things are coming from, the more we're able to predict what our behavior, our emotions is going to be, so that we can then have the autonomy or the choice to choose something different, right? We might not want to be predictable in that way. We might want to be predictable in a different way. And so that really comes down to doing that internal work of being honest with oneself about what it is that is going on. Long-term disruptions of our circadian rhythms can have severe impacts on the body. It can really affect the cardiovascular system. It can really influence our metabolism, like we've talked about. It can impact the gastrointestinal system, the endocrine system, the nervous system. So if any of those systems are challenged for you currently, or if those or any of those systems are places where you're wanting to bring more balance, consider evaluating your own circadian rhythms, your own routine and mundane rituals to see where you can create more alignment with your personal health goals. This is going to impact your overall immunity, right? Your overall vitality, which brings us into immune health, right? I feel oftentimes when we're talking about back to school, we're talking about supporting our immune system. Cold and flu season is in the fall, generally speaking. And this is a time when our immune health could use a little bit of extra attention and or support. So I mentioned the energetics of the immune system. I love talking about the immune system. I love looking and examining and teaching about the immune system. I'm really kind of enamored with what it does, because the immune system, so if you look at the etymology of the word, immune comes from immunis, right? Which is Latin for immune from, protected from. The immune system is designed to keep us safe and protected. It is all about boundaries. It is all about personal territory. It is all about protection and safety and vitality. And so those are all, I mean, those are big concepts, right? They're big energetic concepts. And I always love to start with the emotional energetics when I'm examining, when I'm evaluating someone's immune system, which would really mean beginning with the emotional piece. How safe do you feel in your daily life? How protected do you feel within your community? How strong do you feel in relationship with your personal territory, right? Our bodies are our personal territories. They are our land. They are our earth. They are our landscape, our internal landscape. And each of us has been gifted the opportunity to tend to this land that is our bodies, to care for this land that is our bodies. One of my friends and colleagues and teachers, Berenice Dimas of Hood Herbalism, reminded me recently that we choose our bodies. We chose this body to come earthside with. And it really made me stop because I mean, I've heard that before, but recently it made me stop and think about, oh, I chose some of the challenges that this body affords me. I chose to love this body, to be the one to love this body. How can I do that more honorably, more authentically? How can I devote myself more to this body? And so those are all things to consider in the back to school season when we're evaluating our own immune health, right? What are the energetics of your immune system? What is your relationship to boundaries, right? If we're considering our bodies as our internal territory and our boundaries protect that territory, how safe do we feel in that body? What is our relationship to boundaries to ensure that we feel protected and safe within that territory, right? And oftentimes, sometimes we don't have control over how our bodies are harmed or how our bodies are mistreated. And so as we come back to ourselves, as we do that work of healing, which is a journey, right? Not a destination, really centering that relationship to our boundaries is going to be paramount in creating an environment where we're able to feel safe within our bodies, where we're able to feel worthy of healing and worthy of balance. And of course, the plants can help. So let's get into some physical medicine here, some herbs that can help physical immune health. And then we'll get into some of those energetics, some of those spirit medicines. So when we talk about immune support with herbal medicine, there are three herbal actions that are in herbal actions, meaning like there are three kind of categories of herbs that can be supportive here: herbal stimulants, herbal tonics, and herbal modulators. So our herbal stimulants, these are the herbs that we use on a short-term basis to address acute infections, and that does this usually by stimulating white blood cell activity. So on a short-term basis, meaning that we want to know which herbal stimulants to work with. We want to have access to herbal stimulants on if we're getting sick, on the onset of an illness, or if we're wanting to prevent an illness that is going around, right? And so this can look like a teacher going back to school and wanting to prevent catching that cold that the students are passing around. Or it can mean you're about to take a flight next week and you don't want to get, or if we're wanting to prevent an illness that is going around, right? And so this can look like a teacher going back to school and wanting to prevent catching that cold that the students are passing around. Or it can mean you're about to take a flight next week and you don't want to get on an airplane

term, right? So these are herbs that kind of straddle both the immune stimulating or the immune modulating categories. And as with all herbs, if you're working with any herb long term, you do want to take breaks. You want to give the body a chance to breathe and integrate some of that medicine. So you don't want to just be consistently taking the one herb for months and months. You do want to take a break every so often to be able to ensure that your body is able to integrate. And then, of course, your immune modulators. So this is the category of herbs that are slower acting with a prolonged amphoteric effect. These are balancing, right? So they're doing that deep immune building as long-term preventative medicine. So these are great, for example, if you are going to go into a situation in a couple months where you want to make sure your immune system is really boosted. So you're starting now to ensure that you have that preventative support in a couple months. So for folks that tend to get sick often in cold and flu season or with back to school, your immune modulators are ones that you'd want to have started a couple months prior to back to school season so that you have that resilience going into back to school cold and flu season. And you can certainly start those now as we move towards the winter months if you tend to get sick around the holidays, for example, when you get together with family. This is a perfect time to start working with immune modulators to ensure that your immune system is boosted, has strength, in time for that holiday season. Because, as I said, our immune modulators are slower acting, working on that deep immunity. So they're not going to do much in the acute. They're not stimulants, right? They're not immune stimulating herbs. The exception being, of course, that in-between category, that herbal tonic that can be used both immediately and long term. So with all of these, I'm going to give examples and we'll talk about different plants within these categories, different ways to prepare that medicine or ingest that medicine, and we'll talk a little bit about dosing. Again, when working with any sort of herbal immune support, it really is helpful to consider the herbs that you already have in your kitchen, the herbs that your ancestors worked with as food, as medicine, or for immune support, because a lot of those culinary herbs are immune supporting. I mean, if you think about it, like the foods that we eat are designed to keep us living and alive, right? So it's not by accident that a lot of our culinary herbs and spices are also immune boosting, because while they're also giving us the necessary nutrients that form the kind of foundation pillars of life, they're also keeping our immune system safe. And so I always love to encourage folks to look at recipes from your ancestors, and look at the herbs and spices that are included in those recipes, because oftentimes those have immune stimulating or immune modulating or immune tonics herbs that can really support our immune health. So let's see, before we get into the specific plants within these categories, let's take a short musical break and then return to back to school on planting medicine.

0: You're listening to KPFA 94.1 on Chechenyo Ohlone Land in Berkeley and KPFK on Keech and Chumash Land in Los Angeles. And that was Back to Life by Soul to Soul and Karen Wheeler. And we're doing Back to School here on Planting Medicine. We left off talking about three herbal categories to support immune health. Those are our herbal stimulants, our herbal immune tonics, and our herbal modulators. And so let's talk about some examples within these categories to help ground what they mean. Starting with modulators, these are generally speaking our medicinal mushrooms, our astragalus root. These are the ones that are doing that deep immune building. Reishi is a really great example here. And I'm going to spend a moment talking about shiitake as a recommendation for an immune modulator because of those plants I've named. Shiitake is generally the more accessible herbal immune modulator out there. You can generally find shiitake in grocery stores, not all, of course, but some grocery stores. It is a food mushroom that can be eaten as a food or can be prepared as medicine, which we'll talk about. And what shiitake does in terms of immune modulation is that it's stimulating both our T cells and our NK cells. It's going to support interferon. It's great for cancer, especially Hep C. It's going to support fighting virus infections. It's going to soften resistance. It is a really fabulous herb technically it's a mushroom, but we call them herbs, to start building that immune modulation for that preventative medicine. And the way that I like to work with shiitake is with slow cooks. So if you're working with shiitake in the food as medicine approach, meaning that you're wanting to eat the food to receive that preventative medicine, you want to make sure that you're slow cooking the mushroom. So at least 20 minutes, at very least, if you're going to be preparing mushroom into any of your foods. I like adding shiitake stems to all of the broths that I'm cooking over 24 hours because then I'm getting that immune modulation and that slow cook of a 24-hour broth making. You can also make a decoction of shiitake. So a decoction is a cooked tea. You would combine shiitake and water in a covered pot and allow it to simmer for at least 20, 30 minutes before ingesting that tea. You're essentially making a broth with that shiitake, which is why adding flavorful medicinal mushrooms to foods that are slow cooked is a great way of incorporating kitchen witching or food as medicine into the foods that you're preparing. Astragalus is the other one I named here. Astragalus root is great to add to slow cooked foods. I like adding astragalus to the bone broths that I make because it imparts a really nice sweet flavor and it's not bitter the way that reishi is bitter. The one thing about astragalus though is that it's quite fibrous and it's not edible. So you want to make sure that however you add it to your slow cooked foods, you can easily remove it if it's not going to get strained. So when I'm making broth, because I'm straining everything just to get the broth, I will just freely add astragalus to my broth, allow that to simmer for 24 hours in a slow cooker, and then I can strain everything and either drink the broth by itself or have that be the base of the other foods that I'm preparing. With any of the immune modulators, you can also find them in tincture form. If it is a medicinal mushroom like shiitake or reishi, you do want to make sure that the extract is dual extracted, meaning that it's been prepared in water and in alcohol, because there are constituents that are more water soluble and constituents that are more alcohol soluble. And if you don't have that dual extracted, you're not getting the full value of that medicine. And same with capsules. If you're going to do capsules of any of the medicinal mushroom as a immune modulator, you want to make sure that the capsule says dual extracted, that it went through that process. So those are your modulators. Tonics is that in-between category we talked about. This your elderberry is a really well-known herbal tonic that can act both as a stimulant and as a modulator. What I love about elder is that it is really tasty for people of all ages. Elder is a antiviral and decongestant, has an affinity for the lungs. So if you tend to experience symptoms for cold and flu symptoms in the lungs and your respiratory tract, this is a nice one to work with. The elder berries are quite antiviral. The elder flowers are a bit more diaphoretic. So if you tend towards fever or you want to promote perspiration and reduce inflammation, you can work with the flowers as well. Elder, the way that it works as an immune tonic is that it's helping to strengthen our cell walls, which is protecting us against viral invasions. So again, you're hearing some of those energetics of the immune system, right? It's protecting us and it's strengthening us. It has an affinity for the tubes in our body. So the botanical name for elder is sambucus, and that is Latin for hollowed instrument. And so it has if you ever looked at the elderberry plant, the what you consider like the stems, the branches, the trunk, those are all hollowed stems, and traditionally, those are used as tubes for instruments, which is why the Sambucus names come from. They're made into flutes, for example. Although caution, because a lot of elderberries trees or elderberry shrubs can be caustic, can be poisonous. And so you don't want to go out harvesting and making instruments or even working with the berries if you haven't properly identified which elderberry you have access to. Within the body, elder is going to decongest heat and stir up the blood to bring that heat to the surface and remove any toxins alongside with that. It's going to remove any stagnation found in any sort of boils or bruising. It's going to open our pores to release the heat and let those fluids out. This is an example of both the alterative and the diaphoretic herbal actions. It really helps to oxygenate the blood, which is going to improve our breathing capacity and our respiratory function. It's really helpful for any like deep old lung stuff. And it's delicious. Like I mentioned, you can work with elderberry syrup. You can work with an elderberry tincture. You can make a tea with the dried or fresh elderberries. You do want to be careful straining though, because the seed in the berry can be caustic, can what is the word? It can be emetic, which can cause purging or vomiting for people. So you want to make sure that everything's well strained if you're making your homemade elderberry syrup. But it is a delicious plant that's safe for most people, for most ages. That is a delightful way to work with a immune tonic in cold and flu season. And then, of course, you have your immune stimulants. So these are the ones for acute care. This is the one you want to turn to if you are at the very onset of an illness or if you are worried that you're going to catch something that's already going around. So these are like your echinaceas, your usneas, your garlic, even. Echinacea is, I believe, a well-known immune stimulant. It's going to be nice and cooling. It is antiviral and antibacterial. It's really stimulating to expel excess mucus. It really helps to pull excess moisture from the blood before an infection. It's very blood cleansing. And so it's going to help with any blood or respiratory issues. And it stimulates the immune response by increasing white blood cells and phagocytes, which are going to help neutralize any sort of pathogen. It's going to help with the integrity of the cellular wall. It is really great in kind of like breaking patterns. I like to call it like breaking spells. Anytime, if you think about an illness, like a spell that's been cast on you, it's really helpful at like preventing or breaking that spell that's been cast. And with echinacea, you work with the tincture. You can make a decoction of the root. If you're preparing the medicine or if you're purchasing the medicine, you really want to make sure that echinacea is like puckering your tongue. You want it to feel like a bit astringent on the tongue. That's how you know it's well made. And then garlic is another immune stimulant, right? Garlic is one that most people already have relationships with through food, through cooking. And when I'm speaking about garlic as a medicinal, I'm talking about raw garlic. Once we cook garlic, it starts to lose some of its medicinal value. So if you really are trying to access that immune stimulation, you want to be able to chop a raw clove of garlic, allow it to sit for 10 minutes untouched, because this is going to trigger an enzyme reaction that boosts the healthy compounds in the garlic. It allows time for something called allicin to form. And then you want to ingest it, and eating one chopped up raw clove of garlic is probably very challenging for most of us. I know it is for me. So I really like to eat it with either a spoonful of honey or a spoonful of a nut butter. And you can do that once or twice a day for kind of that like immune stimulation, right? And it's really going to help because of how warming garlic is. It's going to help with any cold, damp symptoms. It has a really strong antiviral approach. It is especially has an affinity for the lungs as well. If you think about garlic breath, it's because it's acting on the lungs, right? And it's going to help thin mucus and stimulate the immune system. It's a very stimulating. And if you look at the folklore around garlic, right, as a protective plant towards vampires, for example, right? This is, you're also getting that spiritual and physical energetic when you work with the plant physically. So those are some examples of immune modulators, immune tonics, immune stimulants. And let's walk through some of the steps of acute care together here, just to give you even more of a sense of how to work with herbal medicine in that kind of back to school immune, acute immune need support. So at the onset, of course, you want to look at some of your immune stimulants or tonics, and it can be really helpful here to distinguish which plant to reach for by recognizing if the cold or flu is presenting cold symptoms or heat symptoms. So for example, if you're presenting cold symptoms, you want to work with some of those stimulants that are more warming. So ginger would be a good example here. Cayenne would be a good example here. If you're presenting more heat symptoms, then you want to work with more of your cooling or neutral herbs. So echinacea, like we talked about, or elderberry, like we talked about, would be nice ones here. But then say you've gotten sick, right? And say you have a sore throat and perhaps a dry cough, then you want to look at your mucilaginous demulcent herbs. So these are herbs that are coating to the throat that feels sore or that are coating to that cough that is dry. So marshmallow root is a nice example here. Prepared as a cold infusion is ideal, which means that rather than using hot water for that tea, you're using cold water because those that mucilage, that kind of demulcent quality is going to come out better in the cold water. Licorice is another one here that can be helpful, although has more contraindications than marshmallow. So you want to make sure you look those up. And then honey, just a simple tea with a water with honey. And with honey, you can make a hot water drink with honey, and it's going to coat the throat. It's going to soothe any dry coughs. Honey is highly antibacterial, antimicrobial, antiseptic. It's a really excellent ally to use during cold and flu, although not safe for anyone under 1 year because of the risk of botulism. You also, in a sore throat or dry cough situation, want to look at astringent herbs. So this would be astringent herbs like rose is a nice one that most people have relationships with, or garden sage, culinary sage, the one that you can find at the grocery store is nice here too. As well as antispasmodics. So these are herbs that are going to help if you have that coughing going on. I really like wild cherry bark here prepared as a cold infusion. You often see wild cherry bark sold as a syrup. That's excellent as well. So any preparation is fine here. Say that you have lots of congestion or like a congested cough. if that cough is presenting with damp cold symptoms, then you would consider something like garlic, which will be very warming and stimulating. But if you have some damp heat symptoms, then you want something more cooling, like horehound or elecampane even. I love horehound because you can often find like horehound lozenges at herb stores, or you can make a horehound syrup, or simply make a tea, although it can be quite bitter. So finding preparations that are more compatible to your lifestyle. But if you have congestion with dry heat, then you're going to want something more cooling like violet, or even more neutral like mullein, right? I love mullein for any sort of like coughing, lung, respiration. I mean, mullein is such a classic respiratory tonic that's really going to do a lot here for cold and flu. Prepared as a tea or as a tincture is fine. You can even... I would do a tea or a tincture. Those are probably best. If there is fever symptoms, you want to check to see if your fever is being productive or if it's not being productive. So if you have heat symptoms of a fever, my go-to here is Boneset prepared as a tea. Now, it is extremely difficult to drink Boneset. As a tea, it's really bitter. It's a really intense taste. But I've found in my experience supporting family and community when they're in a heated fever situation that at that point, you're really going to try anything to get the fever to break or to shift. And so most people can stomach like a cup of Boneset every few hours to help them with those heated symptoms. But if not, that plant, you could also do elderflower here, or yarrow even is really nice. And then if you have cold symptoms with the fever, you want to work with a plant like cinnamon as a hot infusion, or even thyme. Thyme is a really lovely plant here to work with. So those are some things to consider as you're supporting yourself or your loved ones with acute care during cold and flu season, during back to school season. But I also want to look at some of the emotional resilience that's necessary for us to go back to school, whether we're doing that literally or we're doing that energetically as aligning to the season. So like we talked about at the top of the show, the educational system can be rough for some of us, sometimes in different stages in our lives, depending on what our hormones are doing or what's going on at home. And what I've found is that the deserving piece can come up, right? So whether we feel deserving of education, whether we feel deserving of the community of school, one of my favorite plants to work with for that kind of like you are enough medicine is sweetgrass flower essence. So sweetgrass is a native grass to the so-called United States. It is really fragrant. It kind of smells like vanilla. It is seen traditionally as the hair of our Mother Earth. It is highly aromatic. When you dry sweetgrass, especially in braids, you can burn that medicine for smoke. And it is very clearing and uplifting and just holding. It does so much holding. And it can really help both the smoke medicine and the flower essence to shift that feeling of unworthiness into feeling like we are enough, like we are deserving. And to feel held in more than human spaces. Sometimes we don't feel like we belong to other humans, especially in school. And so this can help us feel like we belong to the mountains, to the trees, to the plants, to the waters. That sense of belonging is really important for our health. And if we can't access them through human relationships, sometimes it can be enough to access them through those more than human relationships. Another emotional resilience piece that might come up with going back to school is separation anxiety. This can happen when we're young, as younger kids sometimes have a hard time leaving home, getting dropped off at school, not being by our parents or caretakers. And even as older kids or adults, sometimes that energetic, that pattern, right, that circadian rhythm that was set sometime in our childhood can resurface. And we start to feel some of that separation anxiety come forth again. And one of my favorite plants here, both as physical medicine or as spirit medicine, is motherwort, right? Motherwort is a really beautiful heart tonic and nerving, meaning that it's going to support the nervous system, that helps ease anxiety, that helps to ease any heart-held tension, and also helps us feel held by the inner mother, right? The mother within, whether or not we had a good relationship with our mothers in the real world, it can help us build that relationship within ourselves to that kind of archetypal mother that we all are deserving to have access to, whether or not, right? Like the beyond the gender, like the archetype of the mother, right? And so again, you could work with physical medicine here of the tea or tincture, somewhere between 10 and 20 drops, 1 to 3 times a day, or you could work with spirit medicine, meaning that you are taking a sip of tea, or you're carrying a bit of motherwort somewhere on your person, or you're taking 1 to 3 drops of tincture, or putting 1 to 3 drops of the tincture of motherwort into your water bottle every single day to really help hone that feeling of being mothered, right? Of feeling safe in that relationship with self. And then, of course, emotional resilience is also about integration. Sometimes it can feel...
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My name is Paul, and I am your host. 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I'd like to give a special thanks to Nicole from France for posting about the show on her Twitter. And if you do happen to spread the word about the show, be sure and contact me via the website. This way I can thank you. I've got a great show this evening, lots of good music coming up, so stay tuned. Thanks for listening. This is KNSJ 89.1. Thank you.

Hello, you're listening to Monochrome Fixation on KNSJ 89.1 FM, Descanso, San Diego. My name is Paul, and I am your host. Halfway point of the show right now. Much good music on the way, so stay tuned. Here's Kitchen and the Plastic Spoons with The Poet.

Hello, you're listening to Monochrome Fixation on KNSJ 89.1 Descanso, San Diego. My name is Paul, and I am your host. We're down to the last 15 minutes of the show. One more set left, but it is a good one, so stay tuned. Here's The Slits with Instant Hit.

0: Have you given to your community radio station, KNSJ 89.1 FM? 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

When hinges creak in doorless chambers, and strange and frightening sounds echo through the halls, whenever candlelights flicker where the air is deathly still, that is the time when ghosts are present, practicing their terror with ghoulish delight. Welcome, foolish mortals, to the Haunted Mansion. I am your host, your ghost host.

0: Hello, my ghosts and ghouls, and welcome to the Halloween edition of Sounds from Beyond, here on KNSJ 89.1 FM Descanso. Tonight, your usual host isn't here, and I am going to cast a spell on you. If you are here, it's already too late, because I've got your soul, and I'm about to take you on a journey below and beyond, and you will never, ever come back. So sit back, relax, and enjoy the final moments of what you know right now on Sounds from Beyond KNSJ 89.1 FM.
1: Thank you. Thank you very much. 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

Welcome back to Sounds from Beyond, KNSJ 89.1 FM, Descanso, serving San Diego and the Imperial Valley. It's too late to turn back. There's no escape now. I've got you. I've got you forever, and I'm never, ever letting go. So sit back and enjoy another song right now on KNSJ 89.1 FM.

An early American named Ichabod Crane was terrified one night when he observed a gruesome sight in the moonlight. A ghostly white stallion galloped across the countryside carrying a ghostly rider. From the black hollow at his severed neck, screamed his maniacal laughter. It was the Headless Horseman.

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But if I succeed, as I know I must, I will have created human life from that which was dead and bridged the final gap which leads to immortality. Immortality.

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and all of your afterlife. At the end of the show, you've been so good, I think I might just let you wake up from this nightmare, if you're lucky.

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the possession of one's mind by the devil is a horrifying specter. To purge the devil from the soul of man, the power of religion is invoked to fight the demonic forces. Listen to the scourging of the devil by this exorcist.

The graveyard at night has driven many a poor soul to utter madness. If you value your sanity, do not stray into the evil darkness that surrounds the tombs, crypts, and mausoleums. Here, ghosts wail and moan, skeletons rattle, trying to escape their imprisoning coffins. 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You have entered the nightmare of lost souls.

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I did not become someone different that I did not want to be. But I'm new here. Will you show me around?

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Still had an eagle on me. Size of Texas.

ready to have a live session. Now, what we was trying to say just before we got started a while ago, and we're getting ready to do a little walking, that when you have real change, and everybody's thing begins to change, the teacher begins to teach a new lesson, the preacher begins to preach a new sermon, and the musician also tries to capture the new thing so that we might have melody and have rhythm as we do our thing. And we say every Saturday that the most important thing of all is that no matter how dreary the situation is and how difficult it may be, that the storm really doesn't matter until the storm begins to get you down. So I advise to you, the message that the Cannonball and the Quintet brings to us is that it's rough and tough in this ghetto, a lot of funny stuff going down, but you got to walk tall, walk tall, walk tall.

brothers and sisters.

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3: Welcome, friends, to another edition of Economic Update, a weekly program devoted to the economic dimensions of our lives and those of our children. I'm your host, Richard Wolff. I'm going to begin today by talking about a number of items in the news that many of you have asked me to speak to. President Trump recently made a proposal, rather offhand, but looks like he was thinking about it. He's going to offer, or he did offer, $5,000 per adult if the midterm elections scheduled for early November return enough Republican candidates to keep that party in control of the U.S. Congress. And you've asked me to comment on Mr. Trump's offer. Here we go. Number one, it is illegal. There are laws all across the United States, as there have been for decades, that it is a crime to offer money to anyone to vote in a particular way. It's a kind of bribery outlawed by the law. Why our chief executive would say such a thing, well, I'll leave that to you. Number two, from everything we know from the tax forms released by Mr. Trump that were forced on him to release, he doesn't have nearly enough money to do this. If you multiply the number of adults by $5,000 each, you get in the neighborhood of $1.3 trillion. That's over $1 trillion more than Mr. Trump has ever claimed he has, and the real estimates indicate even more than that. So he doesn't have the money. Nor do the Republican National Committee of his party have money like that, nothing like that. And Mr. Elon Musk isn't a trillionaire yet, so he can't do it either. Therefore, what are they going to do? They could take taxpayer money, the government has that, and then we would be getting our tax dollars back. We would be paying in, and then some of that money would come back to us in cash. But if that were done, how would that be paid for? Excuse me. Either you'd have to take the money away from other things the government is doing, you know, like highways or schools or any of the other things, or you could borrow the money. And knowing our politicians for who they are, they borrow the money. Okay, let's look at that. We are currently experiencing, you know, like highways or schools or any of the other things, or you could borrow the money. And knowing our politicians for who they are, they borrow the money. Okay, let's look at that. We are currently experiencing some of the highest interest rates on government debt in our history.

house at 7%. But if the government has to borrow $1 trillion to pay off Mr. Trump's bribery effort, well, it's going to raise interest rates, raise our deficit, do all the things the Republican Party says it's against. Nor is it clear, as it once was, that the rest of the world will keep lending to the United States government. One of the reasons interest rates are going up is because lenders, both American and foreign, are getting nervous about lending to a government as deeply in debt as the United States has become. And by the way, why? Because that's how we pay for the wars. We borrow the money. We wouldn't dare tax the American people to pay for the wars, because then the American people would bring those wars to an end in a hurry. Wow, Mr. Trump, you're really flying off the handle these days. Next, there's an aspect of American history, recent history, that seems very poorly understood, and that led me to prepare this segment. In the three or four centuries, 17th, 18th, 19th, even the 20th century, early part of it anyway, the world was shaped in fundamental ways by the explosion of the capitalist economic system from the areas where it first appeared in its modern form, England in the 17th century, then Western Europe, and eventually the whole world. The way that was organized was by something called colonialism. Capitalism is a system, as you already know, that has to expand. Who's a successful business person? The one making a profit. And how do we know that they're successful? Because they're smart enough to take the profit and plow it back into the business. Growing your business is the way to stay ahead of your competition. In other words, growth is what you need to survive. Well, imagine a system like that. It immediately outgrows wherever it starts, because it has to. It has to find new sources of food to feed the workers. It has to find new workers when it runs out of those where it starts, because it's always having to grow. So the European countries where it began, Britain, France, Germany, Italy, so on, eventually carved up the whole world, didn't they? The United States began as a colony of Great Britain, Canada, likewise, and so on and so forth. The whole world carved up and organized by the Europeans to do what? To take the wealth of those parts of the world and move it as much as possible to those places in Europe. If you visit a little country, a little northwest corner of Europe called Belgium, you'll see quickly. There's not much coastline, grass, but it became very wealthy, a wealthy Western country. How? Because it took over something called the Congo, a landmass much larger than Belgium, with many more people and many more resources, and it organized them to funnel that wealth to Belgium. And that's what the French did, and that's what the British did, and that's what the Germans did, and that's what the Spanish did, and that's what the Portuguese did. You get the picture. Russia did it too. The United States, after it became independent, declared Latin America, the Western Hemisphere. Remember the Monroe Doctrine? Oh. But then here's where the history starts falling away. What was the end of that colonial period? Four centuries of building a real-world economy around serving Europe and the United States and Japan, who joined late. Well, the whole world was organized to produce a center, rich and powerful, and a periphery, a hinterland, the Germans used to call it, a country in the back that delivers to you food, raw materials, and working people moving off the country into the city. You all know the story. Well, here's how it culminated. It culminated when there was no more land to be taken. When you had taken every European country that could, took what it could. Now the only way for these countries to grow, which they still had to do, because that's how capitalism works, was to bump up against each other. So the British would take from the Russians, and the Russians would take it from the Persians, or whoever. And that comes

0: culminated, as of course we can see it would, in the two worst wars in the history of the human race, World Wars I and II, killing many tens of millions of people, with one exception, the United States. Very important for you to understand. Because air power and air travel was very underdeveloped in the 1940s, the Pacific and Atlantic Ocean protected the United States. I'll give you just one statistic. How many Russians died in World War II? Answer, about 25 million. How many Americans died in World War II? About 400,000. Do you understand? No comparison. Total disaster in Russia. Nothing like that in the United States. But here's the big point. When the colonial powers finished the four centuries of colonialism by literally blowing each other up, they were all finished, destroyed, done in 1945, with one exception, the United States. And you know what the United States did? It inherited the colonialisms of the past. They couldn't maintain their empires. The jewel of the British Empire, India, gone. Mahatma Gandhi led them out of that empire. And the same happened to all the others. In came the Americans. They hadn't been blown away. Other than Pearl Harbor, no bomb fell on the United States. The Americans went in with the money to buy whatever was for sale because nobody else could buy it. Americans lent money all over the world to enable people to buy American products to keep Americans working at the expense of their own people's jobs. We became the global hegemon. That's why it went to America's head in the second half of the 20th century. We are so rich, so powerful. It must be something exceptional about us. No, it wasn't. It had to do with a world prepared over four centuries to deliver all its empires to you to become the emperor extraordinaire. And that's what's ending now, friends. As China, India, all of the third world, the global south, watch as the Europeans fade out of the picture and the Americans try desperately to hold on to the empire they inherited, not understanding it's over. We've come to the end of the first half of today's show. Please stay with us for a remarkable interview that will return in a few moments. Welcome back, friends, to the second half of today's economic update. I am very, very happy and pleased to bring back to our microphones and camera Dave Zirin. He's an American political sports writer, author, and cultural commentator. He serves as sports editor for The Nation magazine and is the creator of Edge of Sports, where he explores the political and social issues shaping the world of sports. Most recently, Dave Zirin is the best-selling New York Times author of the book about Howard Zinn. It's called The People's Historian, The Outsized Life of Howard Zinn. Having worked on occasion with Mr. Zinn myself, this is a very important event for me personally, and I thought it would be of interest to everyone. So first of all, Dave, thank you very much for joining us.
1: Oh, it's great to be here. Thanks so much for having me.
0: So let me start off right off the bat. Tell me, why did you write a book about Howard Zinn?
1: Well, I certainly never thought I would. I mean, I'm a sports writer by trade. Howard, of course, passed away 16 years ago in 2010. But at the end of his life, we got to know each other quite well, and I toured with him, and I would ask him questions and interview him on stage. So I really did get to know him, and I remember once saying to him off stage that what we need is a people's history of Howard Zinn. You know, and he, of course, wrote a people's history of the United States, and he laughed at that and sort of poo-pooed it because he was never an ego guy. He was always a history guy, a movement guy, an activist guy, a change guy. And so he sort of poo-pooed me on that. But I started thinking about it a great deal about 6 years ago, because so many people started asking me, what would Howard say about our current landscape, whether it's the rise of Trumpism, whether it's the rise of, you know, economic and political dictatorship, whether it's about the Black Lives Matter movement. People were asking me what I thought Howard would think. And I don't believe in answering for people who can't answer for themselves, but I did think that given Howard's over 70 years as a movement activist, and given how much he wrote and spoke about the movements themselves, that I believe that his life was so rich for lessons for people today, and especially his ability to maintain a grounded political optimism rooted in history, which I think our movements miss greatly in 2026. So that's why I wrote the book. It's part history of Howard and part an understanding of what his legacy means for 2026. It's getting a great response so far. I couldn't be more gratified.
0: Well, my second question comes right out of what you say. In particular, I'm interested in that positive attitude that he had. My interactions with him many, many years ago, if I have my memory right, is he was teaching at Boston University and got into a fight. That's not a good way to put it. The president of that university thought it would be a clever political advancement for his ambitions to go and single out Howard as a professor he would hound out of his job or one way or another, and then champion around right-wing circles, having gotten rid of this personality. And I got caught up, because I was in Cambridge at the time, in a defense committee and a support, because there were many people that were outraged. I remember the man's name at Boston, named Silber.
1: John Silber, that's right.
0: Yeah, who went after him. Anyway, here's my question. What are the big lessons you draw? What is it, let me put it this way, what is it you want readers of this book about Howard Zinn to take away? When they've put the book down, caught up in all the rich details of his life, what is it you want them to dwell on as they go for a walk to digest the book?
1: It's a great question, Professor. And for me, I want them to really think about something that Howard said, which is that tyranny is overestimated in terms of its power. And he said, not in the short term, but in the long term, we overestimate its strength and its durability. And that's something he experienced repeatedly throughout his own life, whether it was living in the Great Depression in Brooklyn and organizing as a teenager, whether it was his time fighting the Red Scare in the late 1940s, whether it was his period as part of the Black freedom struggle, both the civil rights movement's early years in Atlanta, as well as the Student Nonviolent Coordinating Committee in the 60s, whether it was the movement against the war in Vietnam, or whether it was his movement on his campus against the aforementioned John Silber and his desire to create the new 21st century corporate campus that would completely crush the idea of a campus as being an open place for education and turn it into a kind of armed encampment for tuition hikes. That was Silber's dream, and overpaid administrators. So Howard's on the front lines of all these fights for decades. And in those times, he experienced what I think can be described as tyranny. I mean, I think we forget that now, like how a lot of these movements, which we look back on as somewhat triumphant, really experienced a great deal of ups and downs. And I try to get the reader to live, especially young readers, to live through those ups and downs with him. And hopefully that can cause them to reflect on 2026 and really think about the kinds of history that we choose to emphasize in the present moment. Because yes, this is a present moment of tyranny, of rising fascism, of just horrible, just this country is just puking up its barbarism, it seems like, every day. But there are also people fighting back. There are also people trying to make their own history. And those folks, I think, when you start looking at them and highlighting them and thinking about them, you can also start seeing the beginning process for us, this kinds of social changes, or at least challenges to the current backlash that we so desperately need.
0: All right, let me segue right out of that. If Zinn was a fighter against corporatocracy, if that's even a word.
1: It is now.
0: My sense of you is that you're a bit of that also, and maybe that's why what drew you to Howard and vice versa. So let me ask you, given your expertise, what's happening to sports in the United States? I was struck, I don't know if you were, I was struck at the inauguration of the second term of Mr. Trump, that up on the podium there in January of 2025, were simply lined up the current crop of mega billionaires, you know, Zuckerberg and Bezos and Elon Musk, each with their significant or not other with them. It was like, here I am, I'm the president of the billionaires. So much of what we are seeing in American politics, including the recent victories of progressives and DSAers and so on, is a reaction, I think, to the growing inequality that is stuck in our face almost every day. So from the desk of someone concerned with sports, do you see that, and how do you see that?
1: Yes. I mean, sports ownership has actually undergone an molecularly organic change in the owner's box over even the last several years. The people who've owned sports have always been, of course, the 1%, the super wealthy, with the exception of the Green Bay Packers, who are owned by the fans. But uniformly, that's who's been in charge of sports. And uniformly, these have been ruthless, at times brutal men, and almost exclusively white men is who that's been reserved for. Now, they also, though, were people who the team itself was a family business, and the team itself was something that had to be successful in order for their bottom line as wealthy people and them to be able to continue to live in the trappings of wealth. The team was the base of that. These days, you've got wealth funds, you've got private portfolios, you've got Bain Capital and all their ilk of venture capitalists. They are the ones who are now part buying these teams and overspending for them by billions of dollars and just parking their money in these teams. And as we saw with the Lakers recently, flipping them after 1 year for a $2 billion profit. That whole team, I don't think, is worth $2 billion in a material sense. But they got $12 billion for it. And by the way, who paid those $12 billion? It was suspiciously Jared Kushner's brother, Josh. And suspiciously, it was also Bob Iger, who is the former CEO of Disney. Now, what makes it suspicious is that Kushner is a billionaire. Iger is not. But Kushner's whole net worth is $6 billion. I can't believe I just said just $6 billion. But the point is, it's like, how do you buy a team for $12 billion if every cent is $6 billion? Well, it's because they're being supported by Abu Dhabi wealth funds and circumventing rules about foreign ownership of these sports teams, which the commissioner of the NBA is only too happy to do because it's creating this valuation bubble among the sports teams themselves, which Adam Silver, the commissioner of the NBA, he represents ownership. He doesn't represent the best interests of the game. He represents ownership. And so ownership is more than happy to have these increased valuations. But what it's creating is a bubble. And as you know as good as anybody, Professor, bubbles are not infallible. They tend to burst. And when it does burst, you're going to see a crisis because they're not going to be able to afford some of these outrageous contractual salaries that the modern player has. So we are talking about something that's a very perilous situation because sports historically, even with all the you-know-whats in the owner's box, I'm going to watch my language, but even with all the you-know-whats in the owner's box, it was always something that was also a symbol of community cohesion. It was also a great incubator for immigrants coming into this country to come out feeling like they had a sense of connection to the country. I mean, how many times have we heard the immigrant story of the kid falling in love with baseball and having that be a roadway towards a sense of national pride? Those days are dead as broiled chicken, Professor. And that's the problem that we're in right now.
0: Well, let me look at the other side of it. What has it meant for, well, two groups of people? The average American sports buff, the one who, you know, who loves it, who played a little when he or she were younger and all of that. So how has this shaped sports for them on the one hand, and then on the other, and this may not be a question that I can ask, but it's in my head. What has the whole MAGA community done to sport? What, when we look back on this era, will we have something to say because of you and what you do about the impact of the Trump, whatever we call it, reign on sports too? Is MAGA shaping sports in a way?
1: Wow, two terrific questions. As for the first question, what sports used to be a sign of being like enjoying sports, of being a working class person, that like it was a working class that's watching sports, that's going into games, all the rest of it. Those days are also done. I mean, sports is more and more becoming something that's, first of all, in the stands, an elite experience. I mean, I'm a huge Knicks fan, and it was amazing to watch the Knicks win the title this past year. I'm from New York City. It had been 51 years. We all celebrated and loved it. But going to the games was an elite experience. You had to have an income of outrageous proportions to do so. So, you know, one of your listeners might be thinking to themselves, Professor, well, you can watch it on TV. But even that is becoming an elite experience because so many of the games are now on streaming platforms that cost money that you have to spend that money per month. You can't even buy the games individually if you so wanted to, like a pay-per-view situation. It's all about getting you on the hook for more and more money. They're bleeding us dry. You know, this process, I'm not going to use the word because it's got bad language, but I'm going to bleep it. You might have heard this. And bleepification is the word. And it's this idea that everything with all these, you know, streaming services, or whether you're talking about DoorDash, like everything's like all these things that are supposed to be these modern conveniences are actually making our lives worse. AI being probably the best example of that, or dangerous, I should say. But the MAGA part, so that's for the sports fan, we're talking about it becoming something elite and being priced out of the working class. If you're talking about the MAGA sports effect, I mean, that's been about hypocrisy to me, because when black players were speaking out against police violence, Fox News told them to shut up and play and said, we don't want to hear from athletes. But now every time a right-wing athlete says something racist, sexist, homophobic, transphobic, Fox News and Donald Trump are rushing to their defense. Or in the case of Donald Trump, adding to the sexism in sports, like he did with the U.S. men's hockey team, where he made fun of the women's team in front of the players and got them all to laugh, making them complicit in his own sexism. Really just disgusting stuff by MAGA and their influence on sports. And Trump, who's always been a colossal sports fan and, you know, really always just wants to be in the middle of it. But everything he touches turns to bleep. He's like King Midas in reverse. So he goes to the Knicks game. It becomes the only game that they lose in the finals is the one that he's attending. He becomes all about, I'm Mr. World Cup, and he humiliates the U.S. team by trying to get a penalty, by getting a penalty removed using his oligarchical weight on the pathetic lickspittle head of FIFA, a man named Gianni Infantino. So I think MAGA has done immeasurable harm to sports, and they've shown themselves to be people of the first hypocrisy. Not that that's ever bothered them.
0: I wish we had more time, but we don't, Dave. I really appreciate your coming on the show and talking with us. And again, to my audience, Howard Zinn was a giant, and a book about him by Dave is an experience I would urge you all to share. And as always, to my audience, I say, I look forward to speaking with you again next week.
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0: From New York, this is Democracy Now!
1: Iran war. I mean, Senator Collins would not push back against that 5 times she voted for it. I mean, the reason why our fuel prices are going through the roof and the reason why our electricity costs are going through the roof is because of the cost of fuel, cost of oil is so high because she wouldn't stop President Trump with the Iran war.
0: In Maine, Democratic Senate candidate Troy Jackson spars with Republican incumbent Susan Collins in a debate Tuesday. With the midterms less than 3 weeks away, could the Democrats win control of both the House and the Senate? What would that mean for President Trump? We'll look at key races across the country, from Michigan to Florida, Maine to Alaska, with David Sirota of The Lever. Then federal agents raid the D.C. home of Democratic Congresswoman Ilhan Omar after years of threats and attacks by President Trump. We'll speak with Minnesota State Senator Zineb Mohammed.
2: This is a big deal because historically the Justice Department has avoided such investigative moves related to political candidates so close to the election. And that's because our Justice Department should be just that, just and fair and not political, and it should not be used as a tool against your political opponents.
0: And we'll go to the occupied West Bank, where Israeli forces raided the offices of two Palestinian NGOs and the courtyard of the Palestine Medical Complex. All that and more coming up. Welcome to Democracy Now!, democracynow.org, The War and Peace Report. I'm Amy Goodman. Fighting continues to escalate in Yemen between the Houthis and Saudi-backed government forces. On Tuesday, Saudi Arabia struck an oil facility near Sana'a and fuel depots in other parts of Yemen. The Houthis retaliated by attacking the headquarters of Saudi Arabia's state-owned oil company, Saudi Aramco, in the eastern city of Dahran. The attack reportedly caused a limited fire. Meanwhile, the humanitarian crisis in Yemen is worsening. The World Health Organization reports suspected cholera cases in Yemen have tripled in recent weeks. To look at the politics of Yemen and the civil war almost there, you can go to democracynow.org. Israel's military has leveled 48 of the roughly 60 villages and towns it occupies in southern Lebanon since Israel agreed to a so-called ceasefire with Hezbollah in April. That's the finding of a New York Times investigation published Monday, which documented how Israeli forces demolished homes, schools, mosques, and roads in Lebanese villages north of Israel's border, with most of the destruction focused on the majority Shia Muslim population from which Hezbollah draws its support. The 7 villages that have not been seriously damaged are largely populated by Christian, Sunni, Muslim, or Druze residents. The Scorched Earth campaign has fueled fears that Israel is seeking to permanently empty much of southern Lebanon of its population. According to the United Nations, Israel's invasion and attacks have driven 329,000 people from their homes in Lebanon, a third of them children. This is UN spokesperson Stefan Dujarric. The
3: situation on the ground is not going to get magically better on January 1st. It will continue to be extremely dangerous, extremely worrying, and we very much hope that the international community comes up with a plan that will serve the populations of southern Lebanon and will also enable the population of northern Israel to go home.
0: Kimberly Guilfoyle has resigned as U.S. ambassador to Greece days after the Wall Street Journal reported she had requested a Republican donor pay off her $100,000 American Express bill in exchange for access to the Trump administration. In addition, the Wall Street Journal reports Guilfoyle threatened Greece's energy minister that the U.S. had the power to topple the Greek government. She said, "We can do that to any country we want. We can do that here," unquote. Kimberly Guilfoyle is the former fiance of Donald Trump Jr. and was previously married to California Governor Gavin Newsom. Guilfoyle resigned Tuesday shortly after White House Press Secretary Katie Zakaria made this announcement during her first press briefing.
4: We have asked Ambassador Guilfoyle to resign. She has been a wonderful asset to the team, and we wish her well.
0: Kate Azzicario's first news conference was widely criticized. She just took three questions over 15 minutes after mixing up the president and her husband.
4: I adore my family. I love them. They are my priority. I love being with my kids. The idea of not spending evenings with my kids is completely unacceptable. So my president, my husband, that's a good one.
0: In election news, the Wall Street Journal's published video of Texas Republican Attorney General Ken Paxton, the Republican nominee for Senate, partying in Dubai on New Year's Eve 2024 with two indicted fugitive healthcare executives and a woman who wasn't his wife. The two men had been indicted months before on federal healthcare fraud charges, but failed to return to the United States. One of the healthcare executives had donated $190,000 to Paxton. Paxton's Senate rival, James Tallarico, responded to the report by writing online, quote, "A party with multiple fugitives, and Ken Paxton is still the sketchiest guy in the room," he said. Federal agents have issued subpoenas to relatives of Democratic Congressmember Ilhan Omar of Minnesota. According to reports, Sahra Noor, Omar's sister, received a subpoena along with another family member. This comes after Homeland Security agents raided Congressmember Omar's home in Washington, D.C. Monday. We'll have more on this story later in the broadcast. In Maine, Republican Senator Susan Collins faced off against her Democratic challenger, Troy Jackson, in a debate over health care, the war in Iran, and immigration. The polls are tight, with the race critical to determining which party controls the Senate. Jackson blasted Collins over her record on the U.S. war in Iran.
1: Iran war. I mean, Senator Collins would not push back against that 5 times she voted for it. I mean, the reason why our fuel prices are going through the roof, and the reason why our electricity costs are going through the roof, is because of the cost of fuel, cost of oil is so high because she wouldn't stop President Trump with the Iran war.
0: In more election news, the Justice Department gave California officials 48 hours to review a list of alleged non-citizen voters or face legal action. That's according to a letter reviewed by Reuters. The DOJ's letter to California officials orders the state to hold off on mailing ballots to anyone on the list until it verifies their citizenship. For listed voters who already have ballots, the letter says any ballots they mail back should be set aside, and ballots already returned should not be counted until their citizenship is confirmed. In immigration news, the man shot by ICE in New York last week is currently held in custody in solitary confinement with a bullet still lodged in his neck, according to his attorneys. 28-year-old Oscar Belgal is awaiting deportation proceedings after immigration agents opened fire on him in his car with his child in the Bronx. According to his lawyers, Belgal is in urgent need of surgery to remove the bullet. In more immigration news, immigrants released from detention are suing ICE for keeping their passports and other belongings long after letting them go. The lawsuit filed Tuesday in federal court in Washington, D.C., says ICE has held on to the property of 7 people for more than 5 months after their release, even though at least some of them still have pending immigration cases. The immigrants claim ICE withheld items that include Social Security cards, work permits, phones, and even car keys. Craig Martin, a lawyer representing the plaintiff, said, quote, "If ICE has a legitimate operational reason to keep somebody's property, it needs to identify it. And if it doesn't identify it, the Constitution and ICE's own rules point to get the document back without delay," unquote. Cornell University is banning all fraternities from hosting any parties amidst criticism of how it responded to a reported sexual assault on campus in 2024. In a lawsuit filed last month, a woman identified as Jane Doe says she was drugged and gang raped by multiple men during a party at a Cornell fraternity house 2 years ago. In a statement on Tuesday, Cornell's president, Michael Kotlikoff, said, quote, "I am deeply sorry for the harm Jane Doe suffered in 2024 and appalled that this act of sexual violence occurred within our Cornell community. It's clear women on our campus continue to question whether they are safe. We must meet this moment by acknowledging where we have fallen short and taking meaningful action," he said. To see our coverage of the Cornell alleged gang rape case, go to democracynow.org. In the Democratic Republic of Congo, the number of confirmed Ebola cases has surpassed 9,000, with over 4,300 deaths. The outbreak caused by the latest strain of virus has become the largest and deadliest in Congo's history. There are currently no treatments or vaccines for the latest strain of the Ebola virus. To see our coverage, go to democracynow.org. In Pennsylvania, a sixth person has died of measles as the number of cases in Pennsylvania topped 1,100. The victim was identified as a 39-year-old unvaccinated woman who had several underlying conditions. The CDC has recorded over 4,000 confirmed measles infections across the United States, the highest number of cases in decades. Earlier this month, New York's Governor Kathy Hochul declared an emergency because of rising measles cases in New York. The Vatican announced Tuesday 71-year-old Pope Leo has been diagnosed with lung cancer. In a medical bulletin, the Vatican said surgeons had removed the lower lobe of the Pope's right lung. After undergoing surgery, the Pope spent a night in the hospital. He is not known to be a smoker or to have had recent health issues. President Trump has reportedly told people privately he has doubts about plans to live stream the firing squad execution of Nadal Hassan, the former Army major who killed 13 people at Fort Hood in Texas back in 2009. Defense Secretary Pete Hegseth scheduled the execution date for December 3rd. In Ukraine, 600,000 people are without electricity after deadly Russian missile and drone strikes pummeled the country, killing three people in the capital, Kyiv. According to Ukrainian President Volodymyr Zelensky, the strikes hit critical energy infrastructure in Kyiv and Kharkiv, despite President Trump claiming over the weekend that there was an energy ceasefire between Ukraine and Russia. In India, a court's ordered two leaders of the youth-led Cockroach Janata Party jailed for 5 days. Opposition parties and student groups have been protesting nearly every day to call for the resignation of the chief election commissioner, Ganesh Kumar, over his revisions to the voter rolls, purging 130 million voters. The protesters argue the revisions benefit right-wing Prime Minister Narendra Modi's BJP party. Delhi police detained at least 30 journalists over the weekend while they covered the protests. This is Vinod Jahar, president of the National Students Union of India.
5: Ganesh Kumar will have to resign. Students of the country have taken to the streets. We will not stop till we get his resignation like we did with Dharmendra Pradhan. We will fight daily, we will get detained, but the protests would continue.
0: In France, tens of thousands of people marched on Tuesday in solidarity with protesting high school students. Unions estimated turnout at almost 500,000 people. The Justice Ministry says more than 6,800 people, mostly minors, have been taken into custody as rights groups and students accuse riot police of excessive force, including the use of tear gas batons and blast balls. The movement began at a high school in the Paris suburbs last month and spread nationwide, with students blockading their schools over overcrowded classrooms, teacher shortages, and crumbling buildings. This is a protester.
6: I think it's part of the police's strategy, actually. They know that kettling and surrounding people inevitably increases violence. So I think it's something the police are actually aiming for. There are thousands of young people demonstrating, and the only things we see are burning trash cans and the vandalism at the end. And I think that's a very poor summary of what is going on, and it is also drowning out the message people are trying to convey.
0: And in Albania, a nationwide student protest over education and social issues turned violent as demonstrators threw bricks and chunks of concrete at Albania's education ministry. Police answered with tear gas and water cannons. Organizers said students were protesting university conditions, the cost of higher education, the level of financial aid, and the lack of job prospects after graduation. This is a protester.
7: They must be overthrown. They must hold elections, form a technical government, and then hold free and fair elections. Whoever wins, let them win.
0: And those are some of the headlines. This is Democracy Now!, democracynow.org, the War and Peace Report. Coming up, the midterm elections are less than 3 weeks away. Will Democrats take control of the Senate and the House? Stay with us.

0: Wish in Vain, performed by Rhiannon Giddens and Dirk Powell in our Democracy Now! Studio. To see the interview, go to democracynow.org. This is Democracy Now! I'm Amy Goodman. With the midterm elections less than 3 weeks away, could the Democrats win back control of the House and the Senate? Election Day is November 3rd. Democracy Now! Will be doing a four-hour broadcast from 8 to midnight Eastern time that day. But at least 47 states and Washington, D.C. have early voting, with voters already casting ballots in some states. All 435 House seats and 33 Senate seats are on the ballot, in addition to some statewide races and ballot measures. The list of battleground Senate states has been growing. As many as 10 Senate seats could be flipped, including several states that have been longtime deep red Republican seats. Competitive races now include Ohio, Alaska, Texas, and Kansas. Kansas has not sent a Democrat to the Senate in nearly a century. To win the Senate, Democrats need to flip four Republican seats and hold three of their own. They must hold Michigan, where Dr. Abdul Al-Sayed is running against Republican Mike Rogers for an open seat. President Trump's been on the campaign trail. He spoke at a rally in Wasilla, Alaska, Tuesday, where incumbent Republican Dan Sullivan is facing off against Democratic challenger Mary Peltola, former Congress member and tribal judge. If she and Peggy Flanagan in Minnesota and Deb Haaland running for governor in New Mexico to win, it would be a historic three Native American women in the governorships and the Senate. This is President Trump speaking in Alaska.
1: On November 3rd, we're going to send one of the best and most respected senators in D.C., Dan Sullivan, the real Dan Sullivan. I'm talking about the real Dan Sullivan, not the fake Dan Sullivan. Not the Dan Sullivan put up by the Democrats. I want you to do me one big favor, pretend that I'm on the ballot, because here's what happens. Every time I've been on the ballot, we win. So in conclusion, if you elect a Republican House and a Republican Senate, November 3rd, you get $5,000.
0: Key issues raised by challengers and voters have been the economy, the war in Iran, the cost of gas, immigration, data centers, and corruption. To discuss all this and more, we're joined by David Sirota, founder and editor-in-chief of The Lever. He's author of Master Plan, The Hidden Plot to Legalize Corruption in America. Why don't we go through a number of the states, beginning in Georgia, David, and talk about the overall picture. What's at stake here? As we talk, President Trump is surprising many by going through this deep red state tour, which indicates he is fearful of losing not only the House, but the Senate. And of course, what that could mean for example, investigations of him.
2: Yeah, I mean, it's kind of incredible that Trump is out on the campaign trail in particular in red states, in the sense that he is helping turn the election into even more of a referendum on himself. When he is deeply unpopular in polls. So in a sense, I think at one level, he is doing the Democrats a big favor by being so extra visible in the states where the Democrats are trying to expand the map. States like Kansas, states even potentially, if you believe polls, states like South Carolina appear to be in play. The Democrats challenging in the polls there. Florida, also a pretty red state. You mentioned Georgia. Georgia is a different situation where that's a state where the Democrats have to hold that state. There's an incumbent, John Ossoff, there. Georgia, a real purple state. And Ossoff has done a fantastic job. of turning the race into a referendum on his own Republican challenger. His Republican challenger is a member of Congress. So he has essentially turned the race into, in an anti-incumbent year, he has effectively tried to, and I think succeeded at, turning the race into a referendum on his opponent, and made his opponent out to be effectively the incumbent, Mike Collins. And he's brought up Collins' association with people who are linked to white nationalism. But across all of these races,
0: I want to play a clip of John Ossoff, the current Democratic senator, speaking to supporters in Athens, Georgia last month.
3: 5 days after his father was reelected, Prince Don Jr. becomes a partner at 1789 Capital, a venture firm founded by right-wing activists and Trump donors. 1789 Capital then buys a stake in Vulcan Elements, a tiny startup that says it plans to produce the high-tech magnets needed in drones, missiles, and satellites. And about a month after Don Jr.'s venture firm buys its stake in Vulcan Elements, Pentagon officials learn that Peter Navarro, a convicted criminal, Don Jr.'s close friend, and a top White House official, wants the Pentagon to give your tax dollars to Vulcan Elements. One Pentagon official said, quote, "The call came from the White House. We have to get this done." And Athens, to be clear, getting this done means funneling your money to the president's son's investment. And so, of course, like clockwork, on November 21st, just 3 months after Don Jr. and his friends bought their stake, Vulcan gets a $620 million taxpayer loan from Pete Hegseth's Pentagon, paid for with your money. See, while the world burns and you pay more for everything, your tax dollars become the royal family's wealth. Because it pays to be a Trump. Especially when the whole world knows daddy's a crook.
0: That's John Ossoff. He faced off last night in a debate. One of the major issues that was raised is he running for Senate or is he running for president? And that's true of a number of the people who are running in for governorships or Senate. David Sirota.
2: Yeah, I mean, that's a big question for John Ossoff. And I think in that clip, I think it's important to note that what Ossoff is doing there, I think, pretty successfully. And you've seen this with James Tallarico and some others, James Tallarico running in Texas, is trying to connect the corruption issue with the affordability crisis. And this is a key theme that we talked about in Master Plan, our The Levers podcast, where the corruption issue for many years has been a kind of abstraction. People don't like corruption. People understand the government. There's a lot of corruption in the government. But that it becomes a much more salient issue when people have a better understanding of how the corruption is raising their prices and creating the affordability crisis. Ossoff has made that a central theme. James Tallarico, running for Senate against Ken Paxton in Texas, has made that a central theme, tracing the donations that Paxton has gotten to his votes to expand data centers.
0: David, I want to play a clip. This was an ad released by James Tallarico, who is ahead, and this is the first time in decades, a Democrat ahead of the Republican in the race for Senate. This is James Tallarico's ad.
4: $12 million. That's how much Ken Paxton's corruption has cost Texas taxpayers in legal fees and settlements. Guys like him always expect you to pick up the check. I've passed bills to lower the cost of housing, health care, and property taxes. In the Senate, I'll take on the data centers raising our costs and fight to end the wars driving up gas prices. I'm James Tallarico, and I approve this message.
0: So that's James Tallarico, and you heard our election headline. The Wall Street Journal has published video of the Texas Republican Attorney General Ken Paxton, the Republican nominee for Senate, partying in Dubai in 2024 New Year's Eve with two indicted fugitive health care executives and a woman, not his wife. Two men have been indicted months before on federal health care fraud charges and didn't return to the United States. One of the health care executives had donated $190,000 to Paxton. And Tallarico's response online was a party with multiple fugitives, and Ken Paxton is still the sketchiest guy in the room. And let's be clear, Ken Paxton, who to many people's surprise was endorsed by President Trump over longtime Senator Cornyn, has been indicted by his, has been impeached by his own party, David Sirota.
2: Yeah, so this race is really the pinnacle of the Senate race in terms of how it embodies the themes in this election. I mean, you have a cartoonishly corrupt Republican Senate candidate against a new generation populist Democrat. And it's worth adding that Tallarico has really cast himself as an anti-oligarch, anti-billionaire candidate. I mean, I would not call him necessarily a Bernie Sanders candidate, but clearly a lot of the themes that you heard in the 2016 and 2020 elections with Bernie Sanders and the primaries there, these are being echoed on the campaign trail by Tallarico and by other Democrats, even in these purple and red states, which I think is a reminder of how much the so-called Overton window has shifted in American politics, where those themes, those anti-corruption, populist, anti-oligarch themes are now very mainstream.
0: Okay, you mentioned Michigan. The Senate candidates just recently debated. This is Republican Mike Rogers, followed by Democrat Abdul El-Sayed, an exchange over U.S. support for Israel and the war in Iran in a debate held in Grand Rapids. El-Sayed is blaming rising gas prices on the war.
5: It is insane. $80, $80 to fill up your gas tank. And yes, I would support pausing the federal gas tax. But there is one thing that is actually causing this. It's the war in Iran, a war that has been cheerled by my opponent since the beginning, called it a win, win, win. I don't know about you, but when I go to the gas tank, I don't feel like I'm winning. I don't feel like our country is winning.
6: His policies will raise the cost of every gallon of gasoline, number one, raise your utility rates, cause you $20,000 for a Medicare for All plan that takes away private insurance from individuals. It is a disaster. We cannot afford Abdul.
0: Talk about this race, David Sirota.
2: Again, another marquee race here. I mean, this is a race where, as I mentioned before, Bernie Sanders' themes being central here. I mean, Abdul El-Sayed was very aligned with the Bernie Sanders wing of the Democratic Party, won a very, very difficult primary with tons of money, tens of millions of dollars spent against him. He wins this primary. He is ahead in the polls, and he is continuing to campaign on those themes. It's important that you underscored how central the war is in that race. Mike Rogers has been an embodiment of the national security state, and Abdul El-Sayed's campaign has put that front and center, spotlighting his role in creating the surveillance state when Mike Rogers was in Congress, his role, his investments in data centers. Again, data centers becoming an affordability issue. I think that's key to linking the data center build out to higher electricity prices. And I think the thing is, with this race, what's very important is if Abdul El-Sayed wins running as a kind of Bernie Sanders style populist in one of the marquee swing states in the country, it will destroy the argument from the corporate Democrats at the center of the Democratic Party that you have to be an arch conservative corporate kind of Democrat in order to win swing states. I think that's why a lot of corporate Democrats inside the Democratic Party are afraid of Abdul El-Sayed winning. They know that it's key for him to win in order to win the Senate, but they also know it will destroy their argument that the Democratic Party has to continue nominating more corporate-aligned candidates.
0: And let's remember, he's a doctor, Abdul El-Sayed, and he wrote a book, Medicare for All. That's a major issue for him. But I want to turn to what is a major issue for President Trump. This is during a rally in Tennessee Saturday. Repeatedly, calling Abdul al-Sayed Muhammad and calling him a jihadist.
1: Like Muhammad al-Sayed. I call him Muhammad. Somebody said, his name isn't Muhammad. It's Abdul. I said, to me, it's Muhammad. I'm the president. I can call him whatever the hell I want. To me, he's Muhammad. And he's a radical jihadist.
0: And that's President Trump. Congressmember Alexandria Ocasio-Cortez said, if Abdul can win in Michigan, anyone can win anywhere. Your thoughts, David Sirota?
2: Yeah, I think that's absolutely right. I mean, I think that's why his race is so important. And I think so he's taken on the headwinds of the Democratic Party first in the primary, the corporate Democratic faction spending tens of millions of dollars to vilify him and cast him as a terrorist sympathizer. Now he's in a general election where Donald Trump is using all sorts of Islamophobia to amplify that message. And al-Sayed is campaigning for things like Medicare for all. And so I think Alexandria Ocasio-Cortez is absolutely right. If Abdul al-Sayed can win a race like this in such an important so-called blue wall state, it means that his politics, what he represents, can win literally anywhere in the country.
0: I wanted to ask about whether predictions are overstated about who can win. In the primaries, progressives were surprised by the Wisconsin loss of Francesca Hong, who is polling very strongly. And then, of course, you had Dr. Sayed, who won the primary in a very close race with a sitting Congress member.
2: Yeah, I think we should all be skeptical of what the polls actually say. I mean, the question of whether there's going to be a blue wave, is it a blue wave, a surge for Democrats? Is it potentially a red undertow, essentially a drag on the Republican Party? And how much of a drag? These are open questions because I think the way polling has, the question of whether there's going to be a blue wave, is it a blue wave for Democrats? Is it potentially a red undertow, essentially a drag on the Republican Party? How much of a drag? These are open questions because I think the way polling has worked in the last few election cycles

0: think it's impossible to know what's going on. Beyond the fact that I do think it's a safe bet that Donald Trump is deeply unpopular. So it ultimately ends up being a turnout question. How much of a blue wave in terms of a turnout among Democratic voters will there be that surge of turnout based on how unpopular Trump is and how bad the affordability crisis
1: David,
0: is?
1: David, let's go to Maine. Trump's tariffs have been a major issue there. This is another key race for Democrats. An exchange last week in a debate between this longtime sitting Republican Senator Susan Collins and Democratic candidate Troy Jackson.
2: Troy mocked it, but I was successful in getting concrete, pulp, and road salt removed from the tariff list.
3: I didn't mock the fact that she got road salt back. I mocked the fact that what about everything else? I mean, we can't eat road salt. And the thing about it is that everything that she's doing with Iran war and stuff like that, there's going to be so many less people that'll be able to afford to drive that I'm not even sure the road salt's going to be worth anything either.
1: And that is Troy Jackson, former Maine State Senate president, former logger, and longtime Senator Susan Collins, who's dealing with a number of issues from tariffs to her support for Brett Kavanaugh, which enraged the pro-choice community of Maine. She said she couldn't have predicted he would vote to overturn Roe v. Wade. David Sirota.
0: Yeah, I mean, Susan Collins is doing what she always does when she's running in a tough race in a Democratic-leaning state, which is insist that she's an independent voice, that she's separate from the Republican Party. And what Troy Jackson is doing is constantly pointing out how that's not true, how she's enabling the Republican Party. They've actually mocked her, I think, pretty effectively when she constantly says she's concerned about the actions of the of her party, actions that she is supporting. And what you saw in that clip is her trying to also make a very traditional argument that, hey, you may not like me very much, Democratic voters or independent voters, but I'm bringing home the bacon. And what Jackson did, I think, quite effectively in that clip is turn that around and say, you may be, say you're bringing back road salt, but there are much larger macro issues that make how much you're bringing home to the state a relatively minuscule issue compared to the fact that nobody can afford the basic necessities of life. Now, Maine has not elected a Democratic senator in a very, very long time. And so I do not count Susan Collins out. She is a very, very tough incumbent, but this would be the year.
1: And of course, Bernie Sanders is, though, very popular, and he was just with Troy Jackson. He's from neighboring Vermont, and of course, he's been going around the country. David Sirota, as we wrap up this discussion, again, we're going to be doing a special on election night, and we'll continue to cover these issues. Your thoughts on what exactly would happen, both if there was a Senate House Democratic takeover, and if there isn't, if it's House goes Democrat and the Republicans remain in charge of the Senate? And do you think if there was a Senate House Democratic sweep that President Trump would be impeached again?
0: I don't think President Trump will be impeached. I think that you've seen a lot of Democrats say they don't want to pursue impeachment. They think that's that path has been fruitless. I think what you will see is certainly, if Democrats win, much more scrutiny using committee chairs, using subpoena power to scrutinize the self-dealing corruption of the Trump administration. I think you'll see scrutiny potentially on Trump's cabinet secretaries, them brought before Congress to testify on all sorts of corruption allegations. I think the question is going to be for Democrats if they win power, what do they actually stand for? And that is an unanswered question that's going to be litigated also in the 2028 Democratic presidential primary. But I think if you look at 2006, a similar moment, second term Republican president, Democrats win. There was a lot of excitement when Democrats won back Congress in 2006, then won back the presidency in 2008. But soon after that, in 2010, Democrats lost that congressional majority. And part of the reason, I think, for that was there were raised expectations of promises of delivering things, and then a lot of things were not delivered, and the public was disillusioned. And I think that's the

0: big danger if Democrats win. If they win, they can stop some of what the Trump administration is doing. They have a sort of congressional veto power over some things. Will they use that power to cut off funding for the Iran war? A big question. Will they use that power to really push forward a real set of health care reforms? Another big question. But if they do not deliver, if they are perceived to have gained back power and they do not deliver, they could end up being a delivery system for an even worse Donald Trump. And I think that is a huge question if they end up taking the first step by winning Congress.
1: David Sirota, I want to thank you for being with us, founder and editor-in-chief of The Lever, author of The Master Plan, The Hidden Plot to Legalize Corruption in America. We'll talk about the what's become a major election issue this year, data centers, tomorrow, with Paris Marks, author of Hyperscale. We'll speak to him on Thursday. Coming up next, federal agents raid the home of Democratic Congress member Ilhan Omar after President Trump has threatened and attacked her, calling her garbage for years. Stay with us.

0: Suti by Emma Mathluthi here at Democracy Now! Studios. This is Democracy Now!, democracynow.org. I'm Amy Goodman. The Trump administration's expanding its targeting of Ilhan Omar, the Democratic Congress member from Minnesota. Monday, federal agents from the Department of Homeland Security raided her home in Washington, D.C. The New York Times reports federal agents have also issued subpoenas to some of her relatives, including her sister. In a statement Monday, Congressmember Omar said, "For 10 years, Trump has targeted me with baseless lies and smear campaigns. This is just the latest escalation in this campaign of political intimidation. I will not be silenced," she said. Congressmember Omar is the first Somali American in the U.S. Congress and the first woman of color to represent Minnesota. Trump has repeatedly attacked Omar and the Somali community for years, calling both garbage. This is President Trump speaking at a rally in Clarksville, Tennessee, Saturday, just 2 days before the raid.
1: How about Ilhan Omar? She comes from Somalia. She comes from Somalia. They don't have a government. They don't have police. They don't. All they have is crime and squalor. And she comes into our country and she says, "My constitution allows me." She's talking about our constitution, what they've done to Minnesota, these people from Somalia, what they've done to Minnesota should never be allowed. And let's see what happens. J.D. Vance and our people are looking at it very strongly.
0: That was President Trump. Just days before federal agents raided Congressmember Omar's home. On Monday, Trump claimed he had nothing to do with the raid.
1: She comes from a country that is a non-country, and then she comes over here and she complains about our Constitution. I think she's a terrible person, but that's really up to the DOJ. I have nothing to do with it.
0: We go now to Minneapolis, where we're joined by Zineb Mohammed. She's a Minnesota state senator representing Minneapolis. She's a member of the Minnesota Democratic Farmer Labor Party. She, too, was born in Somalia, came to the U.S. when she was 9 years old. In 2023, she became the youngest member in Minnesota state Senate history and the first Somali woman. Thank you so much for being with us, State Senator. If you can respond to your colleague, what has happened to Congressmember Ilhan Omar, not exactly the Justice Department, but Homeland Security agents raiding her home in Washington, D.C. And now, according to the New York Times, family members, including her sister, have been subpoenaed. What we reportedly hear, the warrants involve her immigration status. Like you, she came to the United States from Somalia as a child.
2: Yeah, well, thank you so much for having me, Amy. It's great to be here with you. I think what we know is the fact that the Justice Department has historically avoided cases like this so close to the election, and it is unprecedented. We also know that Congresswoman Omar has been under attack by this administration for the last decade. You've mentioned that, and we're talking about what they're targeting is paperwork that was filled out by her father decades ago when she was a child. And so, you know, as far as we can tell, this is bogus because it's so close to the election. We know that this administration has been targeting their political, what they consider their political enemies or people who speak up against them. But here in Minnesota, people support our congresswoman. There was a rally for her the day before yesterday, after the headlines came out that they had raided her home and were investigating her. And everyone in this state has been through what we've been through the past year, which is an occupation by this federal government and the Metro Search and the loss and the killings of our neighbors, Alex Preddy and Renee Good. And so we know that Ilhan is somebody who stands up for her community, and we're going to continue to stand with her in this moment.
0: I was listening to Jamie Raskin last night, Congress member, constitutional lawyer, talking about all the Democrats that the Justice Department has gone after, weaponizing, for example, Senator Schiff and LaMonica McGivern in New Jersey, who was charged after trying to protect the Newark mayor, Ross Baraka, when he was trying to investigate an ICE facility, for-profit facility in Newark, as well as others. Can you talk about what this means for a sitting representative to be raided, to be subpoenaed? And this is, let's be clear, all Congress members are now up for re-election. And within this period of not just 2 months, but 1 month within the election, and how unusual this is.
2: Mm-hmm. Well, it's unusual, right? We, like I said earlier, the Justice Department usually avoids cases like this so close to the election. You know, you also mentioned all of the individuals and congresspeople who've gone after this administration. They go right after them, and they use the Justice Department to do so. And the facts are Congresswoman Ilhan Omar is a real person. She's an American citizen with rights. But this investigation isn't about her, and I think that's what we need to get across. She's a symbol of everything that this administration hates, an immigrant who stands up for her community, who fought to be here in this country, and now is doing her job and her duty to serve her constituents.
0: Let me ask you, President Trump, Mark Wayne Mullen, head of Homeland Security, are now explicitly threatening to send federal agents back into your state, back into Minnesota. What's your response?
2: We've been through this before. You know, before Metro Search, Donald Trump said that Somali people are garbage. You said that. He called our community garbage and used that as a justification to bring thousands of agents to the state of Minnesota, which led to the killings of our neighbors. And we know that they're setting a precedent right now to go after our congresswoman, to investigate her, to raid her home, so that they can use that as an opportunity to bring thousands of more agents into our community. But here in Minneapolis, people are vigilant, they're organized, we know what we've been through. I think people are going to reject this type of rhetoric from them.
0: Trump also posted on Truth Social, the once great state of Minnesota is being taken over by Somali immigrants. There's violence, murder, mayhem all over the state. The people of Minnesota must fight back. The Somalians should not be allowed to get away with what they are doing. They view you as weak and stupid people. Fight back, Minnesota, fight back. If you need the federal government, we'll come to your rescue. Now, a group of Minnesotans held a news conference and particularly said him talking about fighting back, talking about suggesting violence, goes to a very serious issue. This is Abdullahi Farah, an imam at the mosque in Bloomington, Minnesota, which was bombed by a far-right militia in 2017.
3: Instead of bringing Minnesotans together to find solutions, President Trump chose to make sweeping accusations against my Somali American community and telling people to fight back. Fight back against whom? What exactly is the president asking people to do? These words are reckless, they are dangerous, and they have consequences.
4: That's right.
3: I know it personally because in 2017, after those type of reckless rhetoric, my mosque, Darfur, was bombed. It was bombed because of act of hate. We know what it means when an entire community who comes to worship us are made to feel unsafe. Blaming an entire community is not accountability. Scapegoating is not a public safety strategy.
0: That was Abdullahi Farah, an imam at the mosque in Bloomington, Minnesota. State Senator Zainab Mohammed, as we wrap up, are you concerned about violence increasing against the Somali community as a result of the increased rhetoric? And also President Trump saying J.D. Vance is investigating all of this.
2: Absolutely. We're afraid of violence being taken against our community. What we're seeing is the leader of this country incite violence against an entire community and tell Minnesotans that if they fight back against this very tiny population, that the federal government will have their back. That's inciting violence. And it's a rhetoric that has no place in our state. We've been through a mass shooting at Annunciation Church in June last year. We've been through a political assassinations of our very own colleagues. We've also been through Metro Church and how violent that was. And the truth is, Minnesotans understand who their Somali neighbors are. These folks have been here for decades, some of them. It's their they're in their second or third generations. Minneapolis is their home, and they're not going anywhere. And we will continue to do everything we can to reject this type of hate and rhetoric from this administration and to stand up for our immigrant neighbors.
0: Zineb Mohammed, I want to thank you so much for being with us, Minnesota State Senator representing Minneapolis. We'll continue to cover the story. This is Democracy Now!, democracynow.org. I'm Amy Goodman. In the latest crackdown on human rights defenders in the occupied West Bank Tuesday, Israeli forces raided what they say are the offices of several Palestinian NGOs, confiscating legal files, court records, valuable equipment. Israeli forces also deployed snipers around the entrances to Ramallah's Palestine Medical Complex, the largest government medical facility in the occupied West Bank. At least one journalist was reportedly detained. Palestinian officials say a child was injured from Israeli gunfire. Others suffered from tear gas inhalation. For more in these last few minutes, we go to Ramallah, where we're joined by Sahar Francis, human rights lawyer, previous general director at Adamir Prisoner Support and Human Rights Association, which is one of the groups that Israel just raided. Sahar Francis, welcome back to Democracy Now! We had you on when you were the head of Adamir, which is the Prisoner Support and Human Rights group in the West Bank. I was watching overnight when Israel was raiding because Al Jazeera was showing the raid live. But these offices, in fact, of your group, your previous group, Adamir, and others, the Palestine Women's Association, were already closed, is that right, years ago, because the Israeli government classified these organizations as terrorists. So what were they raiding?
4: Exactly. Good afternoon, and thanks for inviting me again to join you in this important discussion. As you just said, these offices actually were raided in 2020 with two forced closure after the decision to designate the six Palestinian organizations as terrorist organizations. They confiscated property and stole files and equipments at that time. So what happened yesterday, I would claim that this is part of the whole propaganda show that this government is actually implementing just before the Israeli election, a couple of weeks before the Israeli election, to send a very clear message to the whole Palestinian society, and especially to the Palestinian Authority, because the offices they raided is very close to the official governmental offices and other ministries in Ramallah City, that we are the masters. We decide what we will do. You cannot interfere. You cannot protect. Nothing to do with your sovereignty in even Ramallah City that is supposed to be an Area A. And what happened yesterday, they were not confiscating property for illegal organization claiming that this property is used to support terrorism. And I'm sure you also, in the videos that were presented by the different media, local or international, that they mostly broke and destroyed the files and the equipments, even the windows. The frigidaire in this office that they claimed it belongs for Damir, they were throwing it from the second floor down to the ground. They just wanted to cause harassment. And this is the main message. the persecution and the collective punishments for the whole Palestinian community. The raid onto the city center, Ramallah, is not a lonely activity. It happens every day that they raid different villages, different cities. They arrest people, including journalists and human rights defenders. And what most important to highlight in our case that the office they raided yesterday, claiming that it's for Damir, basically it's a legal office led by lawyers who are representing Palestinian prisoners, which means if you claim that this is illegal or a terrorist action, this is means at the end that the legal representation for the Palestinian prisoners in front of the Israeli military courts is considered a terror act. Seriously, this is the message that they wanted to highlight. Actually, this is very bizarre and disgraceful, I think, even for their image. And the other organization they claimed that they raided, this organization was closed back in 2022. Since then, it doesn't exist there at all.
0: Sahar, we only have 30 seconds, but I want to ask what message you think Israel is sending at the same time the U.S. is sanctioning the International Criminal Court overall as an institution.
4: That we don't respect the international law. We are not respecting the treaties and the institutions that implements and protect international human rights law. And we don't care because we are not accountable. This is the time for sanctions.
0: I want to thank you so much for being with us, Sahar Francis, human rights lawyer, previous general director of Admir, Prisoner Support and Human Rights Association, speaking to us from occupied Ramallah. That does it for our show today. A very happy birthday to my favorite news hound, Zazu. I wish her a happy birthday as well as her brother, Kasha, as they turn 6 years old today. Oh, and this news, Steal the Story, the documentary about Democracy Now!, is viewable online for the first time. If you live in the U.S. and Canada, you can watch the film in your own home. We did it live last night with a post-screening Q&A with me and the Oscar-nominated filmmakers, Carl Diehl and Tia Lesson, moderated by Pulitzer Prize-winning journalist Mariana Hossa. Well, it's now there at Eventive. You can get information about it at stealthisstory.org. I'll be in Woodstock at 2 o'clock on Friday. 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And
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0: 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The Life and Times of Utah Phillips, How I Became an Activist. When the great storyteller, folk musician, organizer, and activist Utah Phillips stood up in a small church in Berkeley in the summer of 2004 to tell the story of his life, he said that he never put it all together quite like this. Born in 1935 into the Great Depression, he learned about activism and politics at an early age. His father was a communist youth organizer and his mother a labor activist in the rubber factories of Akron, Ohio. Utah Phillips died on May 23, 2008, in his home in Nevada City in the Sierra foothills. His passing generated a flood of letters, news stories, and songs from across the country. 4 years earlier, he had spoken in Berkeley, California, about the events that shaped his life. You can see why he is now remembered with such admiration and affection. Here is Utah Phillips.
1: My mother was a single mother with two little kids. And where do you get, you know, in the Depression, the tail end of the Depression, where do you get work, you know, coming into the Second World War? She got a job as a fashion model for Higbee Brothers downtown, walking the runway at noon, modeling Garbo hats. You know, I still have her publicity photos. You know, she did Motorola ads for Life magazine. They used to call them long-stemmed American beauties. That's what she was, this red model. That's where my love affair with trains began. My brother and I would sneak down the elevator in Terminal Towers there through Higbee's department store to the basement where the great trains came in, the huge steamers, the Nickel Plate Railroad and the New York Central. It's giant passenger locos, and there was a great rumble and roar under there in one aisle after the other. And you could stand there, and when the engines would get ready to go and the drivers would turn to get their purchases, would vent a huge, enormous cloud of steam that completely envelop you. You know, it's just hot, other world, completely separate. And then the conductor would yell, "Board!" And I'd say, "No, I'm having the time of my life." My mother was courted off of the runway by a young Jewish businessman by the name of Sid Cohen. Just out of the University of Pennsylvania. He was a movie man. He'd run the Liberty Theater there on 105th and Euclid in Cleveland. He ran the last vaudeville house in Cleveland, the Hippodrome. And my mother, they fell in love, and my mother married them, and then I was adopted by Sid Cohen, me and my brother. We moved into the old Jewish neighborhood, the old Jewish ghetto in Cleveland, Oroville Avenue, 105th and Euclid. Ashkenaz, Yiddish-speaking. My grandfather, Simon Bialobzewski Cohen, was a Polish-Russian Jew, very, very conservative. And that neighborhood was loud. That neighborhood, nobody would think of coming downstairs to ask a question. But would yell. When we moved to that neighborhood, I thought everybody was mad at everybody else. It just sounded like they were all angry with each other. No, they were just loud. God, it was loud. And still, with the rag man, with the milkman, and with the vegetable man, steal horses in the streets, because by that time, with gas rationing in the Second World War, and they just didn't bother to give up the horses. So, and bring in the coal in horse wagons. But it was a loud, juicy neighborhood. A wonderful neighborhood. And then at the end of the Second World War, we spent part of the Second World War we spent in Dayton, Ohio. My stepfather was in the Army Air Corps. We lived in a cooperative village that had been built by the CIO called Greenmont Village, where he bought shares in the village instead of buying a mortgage on a house. It's still there, and the fees are still the same as they were in 1943. It's an astonishing place. You can visit it sometime when you have a chance. Back to Cleveland, there was no work. Post-war depression, my stepfather had trouble finding work. So he finally took a job with Paramount Pictures in Utah. And he moved the family to Salt Lake City, Utah in 1947. That was the 100th anniversary of the Mormon Pioneer Trek. And everything in that damn state was Mormon pioneers, and it was like landing on a different planet. I mean, coming from this Jewish neighborhood to the Salt Lake City was, God in Himmel, what are you going to say? But he took over Paramount's theaters, managing all their theaters from the Mexican border to the Canadian border, Intermountain Theaters. Interesting thing that happened then, you know, a gradual awakening. My mother was still the Red. Ever see Andy Main with Rosalind Russell? That was my mother. She was loud, flamboyant. She read everything and let you know it. She was perpetually right. And she never converted. She was still a shiksa. She took on being a Jewish mother and beat it to death. Honest to God. I mean, she became the president of the Council of Jewish Women and never converted. She edited the council cookbook, for Christ's sake. You know, how does she do this? I don't know. She could do that. When we moved to Salt Lake, the theaters were segregated in Salt Lake City. They were segregated in a quiet way. There was a rope in the lobbies, and people of color, Native Americans, went up to the balcony. That was intolerable to my mother. There was a very famous event in Utah that was sort of subliminally known by Mormons called the Mountain Meadow Massacre. And it's when the Fancher Party were massacred by the Mormons. There's a whole long story behind that. Met down by Cedar City, Utah. And then, except for some kids who were parceled out among people around there. Juanita Brooks, a wonderful writer, the founder of the Federal Writers Project during the Depression, by the way. Juanita Brooks wrote a book called Mountain Meadow Massacre. It was bought by Paramount to be made into a movie. Well, one of the council of the first presidency of the Church of Jesus Christ of Latter-day Saints, Mormon, came to my father and said, you know, this was a terrible thing. Nobody really knows what happened, but if this movie was made, it would be a source of considerable embarrassment to the church. And my father said, I'll talk to Paramount, but if we cancel the shooting, you have to let me drop the ropes in the theaters without opposition from the church. And that's how they integrated the theaters in Salt Lake City. And that's when Paramount made the Oxbow Incident as a substitute for the Mountain Meadows, which has yet to be made. I belonged to the Jewish Organization of Youth. The Boy Scouts weren't integrated. Black kids couldn't go into the Boy Scouts. They were in the Mormon wards. So my mother helped start the Jewish Organization of Youth in Camp Elohim. I went to Camp Elohim as a boy. Camp Elohim, the Jewish youth camp, met in the summer at the Presbyterian College, Westminster, and my camp counselor was a Japanese-American, Tetsuo Okada, who ran a French bakery, Pierrot's, up on the Salt Lake of the time. That's when I started, quote, running away to Yellowstone on the freight trains. There was no other way to get there. And it was easy to hop the freight trains, you know, get out of the rope yards, going north. UP could be difficult, and I get thrown off a good bit. But I was working on road crews. A lot of these old guys shoveling gravel, mainly old alcoholics who moved around in crews in season. And all they could do was shovel gravel anymore. But they had guitars, and they sang old songs. I played the ukulele at the time, doing Erzak's, Johnny Noble, Lovely Houlihan's, Kinkamehameha, third wave Arthur Godfrey ukulele music, and a little box with buttons on it. Remember those things on my ukulele? Those guys late at night in the clapboard bunkhouses or around the fires showed me how to tune my uke chords into guitar chords. But you see, they were singing songs. Old Gene Autry and Goble Reeves, Hobo Jack Turner. They were singing songs that were closer to what I was feeling, what I was doing, where I was right then, than the Hawaiian music was. So that's when I started listening and started learning those songs, and that's when I started making up songs about what was going on around me. It was on one of those forays that I met a delegate from the Industrial Workers of the World, an old IWW. He was on one of the road crews. Now, he packed the rigging. He had the rigging. He could fill out cards, but he didn't know if the union still existed. You know, he had a vague address in Chicago someplace. He didn't know if it still existed. He filled out the card. This is now my 50th year in the IWW, and still my proudest association is being a Wobbly. I did kind of run away. I ran away to a place called St. Christopher's Mission of the Navajo down in southern Utah. Bluff, Utah, on the bank of the San Juan River. There were no paved roads through there then. It was by Monument Valley. Do you know what I'm talking about? Four Corners, Chinle Wash, Montezuma Creek, down through there. There was an old man down there by the name of Baxter Liebler, Father Baxter Liebler, the Padre of the San Juan. Well-loved by the Diné people, by the Navajo, well-loved. Father Liebler didn't go into there to found the mission, which is way to hell, and gone out in the desert to a little cloister and a log church that he built with his own hands. When he got the call, he went to Cornell University and learned Navajo from Gladys Reichardt. He learned Navajo religion and mythology. And he went down in there, not with a mule and a Bible, but with knowing where he was going and who he was going to be with. He wore the Navajo bun, became an elder among the Diné people. He had three sung masses a day, using the plain psalter, but he used the words, but he used Navajo and Zuni medicine chants. And I was married in that church, in his church, a young woman that was down there studying anthropology. And he did the whole ceremony, and then he invited Randolph Benale in to do the Princess Cornflower ceremony. He was the medicine man from that valley, you see. That altar, that space was equal, shared equally. He was the first of my true elders, the first one that taught me that I was going to learn more paying attention to my elders than I was going to learn from school books, I was going to learn from media, than I was going to learn from newspapers, that I would have to seek out my elders if I was going to learn something about the truth, about how to get through the world with some skill, with some panache. It was some idealism. I still didn't have any skills. When I got back from the married and I got back from St. Christopher's Mission, so what I do, I wanted a service school. I wanted to go, I joined the Army to get a service school so I could get a skill, and I got pipelined for Korea. And there I was, you know, a grunt in troop ship Mitchell, 30 days at sea, going by boat. Wound up at Incheon, wound up at Bang Ma, Bupyeong, Kumari Gap. It was there right after Panmunjom, right after the truce. But it was a sea of ruins, absolute sea of ruins. And that's where it begins for me. That's where the deep-seated anger, which I have been taught to cherish, to never abandon, it's not going to go away anyway. It's a motor, it's an engine. The anger is in me is how I use it, how I animate that. That's the important thing. I could and have been a very violent person. I've had to learn how to take that anger and make it work in different ways. Korea was a sea of ruins. Korea was a small house with 100 babies in it, living on a 100-pound bag of rice a month, and they were all GI babies. It all had GI fathers who had gyroed home. The Korean government would have nothing to do with them. The American government wouldn't acknowledge them. I tried to raise money with my unit for them, and I got money. Men by my commander said, this is a terrible thing, but eventually be a good thing because it will raise the intelligence level of the Korean people. That's the kind of thing that I was dealing with daily. Shoeshine boys coming to our fence, and then when they were shooed away, going out and digging a little hole in the dike and the rice paddies drained because it was winter, and build a little fire to stay warm, and I'd go into the guard towers to spot the fire so I could take a canteen cup full of cocoa and tea out, and going out one morning and find one of them frozen, little boy frozen to death, carrying him back in, giving him to the Katusas, the Koreans attached to the U.S. Army. And they took him, but I could see the way they looked at me, how much they hated me, how much they didn't want me to be there. Trying to swim in the Imjin River to wash it all off, to wash off all of the decay, the rot, to wash off this unlimited license for excess of all kinds, sexual excess, violence, booze, drugs, what have you, the blueprint for self-destruction, the blueprint for manhood that had been given to me, not just by my Army sergeants, not just by Korea, but by by my gym instructor, by my camp counselors, by my own father, you see. I wanted to abandon it. I wanted to swim in the gym, but I couldn't do it. Regulation. Why? Yoon Seok Han, a young Korean who spoke English, said, when we get married in our culture, the young people move in with the grandparents. But there's devastation, there's nothing growing. So when the first baby comes, somebody has to leave. And it's the old man. The grandfather will go sit on a blanket with a jar of water on the bank of the Imjin River and die, and then roll down and be carried out to sea. He said, you can't swim in the Imjin because those are our elders being carried out to sea. Well, that was when it was done for me. That was when it was over for me, and I started running away to Korea House. Koreans trying to give GIs a better vision of who the Korean people were. They took me one night in the driving rain through the ruins of Seoul City up to the Ewha Women's University, and it was beautiful. Been knocked about badly. There were holes in the ceiling of the auditorium, and the rain was coming through. Clyde lights set up in a, you know, groquette kind of way. I don't know why I was there. This was all Korean students. And the person singing was Marian Anderson, the great black coloratura soprano. And she was on a tour of Asia. And I was in the balcony with the rain coming in between me and her singing. She was singing Oh Freedom and all those wonderful spirituals that she could sing. And I remembered back to Salt Lake when my father put me in the car. We went down to the Union Pacific Station to pick Marian Anderson up to come and sing at the Capitol Theater. We took her to the Hotel Utah, the best hotel in town, owned by the Mormon Church, and she couldn't stay there because she was black. And I remember her humiliation and my father's humiliation, and there she was in front of me singing. And that's when I said, this is all wrong. Everything is all wrong. It all has to change. And that change has to begin with me. And that's where it begins. I got back on the troop ship Mitchell, 35 days at sea. My marriage had fallen apart. Boat mail, a month for a letter to get home, and a month for the reply to return. Things just fly apart. I got on the freight trains and I rode, and I rode seriously, and I rode drunk most of the time. I was on real serious self-destruct, acting out. I had a violent life. I wrote songs I will never find again, scattered about. I hit the bottom, crossing the Mississippi River. I think it might have been MKT. No, I think it was on the Frisco Road into the East St. Louis yards. I was lying on a flat car with my belt holding run through a davit hole. So I was kind of lopped over the edge of the car. Tied on so I wouldn't roll off. I thought I was pretty drunk. And I could look down into the water and there were chunks of ice floating by. And I thought that if I could reach into my pocket and get my pocket knife, I would cut that belt and fall into the water and sink like a stone. But I couldn't get my hands to move. They were so cold, you see. So I wound up on the other side. It's at that point that I decided I had to make a stand. I had to go back to Salt Lake. And I had to make a stand. I had to make a stand doing something. Deal with the anger. And the loss. I got a job in a warehouse, Western Movie Supply, down there on 9th South and I think State Street. Elder Earl M. Lyman, elder of the Mormon Church, the second of my great elders. I had a big roll of butcher paper there. I was wrapping packages on a long table. Old Earl Lyman would get in there, and he was grandson of Amasa M. Lyman, one of the pioneer apostles of the church. And he would hoist himself up on the table and lean up against my butcher paper and talk about the old Mormon days, the old stories, the Morosites and the three Nephites, the Gadiant and Roberts, all of those great stories. I would go to the library at night and read Mormon history so that I would have questions to ask him the next day. Because I'd ask him questions, he'd get up on my table and start telling stories, and I couldn't work with him leaning against my butcher paper. That's how I learned the value of storytelling. But I learned learned some wonderful stories from the old Mr. Lyman, Earl M. Lyman. I was delivering packages one day down to under the post office, and I looked under the bush by the door, and there was an old man sitting there. He had a big picket sign. He was drinking water out of a gallon jug of water. The picket sign was against war taxes. Well, that fella, I, after repeated visits, finally I decided to sit down and find out who this is. Well, the fellow sitting there was named Ammon Hennessy. Ammon Hennessy from the Catholic Workers. Ammon Hennessy had been sent out by Dorothy Day from the Catholic Worker House in New York to start the Joe Hill House, House of Hospitality, there in Salt Lake City, named for the great wobbly songwriter. Ammon took me in. Ammon was the third and principal of my elders, was the one who saved my life, quite literally saved my life. He dragged me out on a marathon picket line. He stood me up in court with him a number of times, picketing illegally against war taxes. And the Judge Ritter would say, he never played innocent or guilty, he played anarchy. And the judge would say, hell, what is an anarchist? What is that anyway, Hennessy? He'd say, well, an anarchist is anybody who don't need a cop to tell him what to do. He's a fundamentalist anarchist, you might say. Ammon, well, I learned a whole lot in that house. For one thing, working with Terry Sullivan and Pat Rusk and the other Catholic workers, what I learned was that if you were going to persist in the things that Ammon could do, pushing a grocery cart 60 blocks a day to get unlabeled cans from the grocery store so the people in the house would have something to eat. And these were mainly tramps off of the freight trains because we were out by the Roper Yards of the Denver Rio Grande and Western. Terry Sullivan especially, where do you get the moral, spiritual, and physical economy to do that year after year? Terry said, anybody can go out and get food, anybody can go out and get clothing for a clothing barrel, but where do you get the spiritual and the physical economy to do it day after day, year after year? Huh? Boy, that's worth looking for. You know, I've been looking for that, building that. It's something that you build inside yourself. Got good teachers to do it too. Ammon was an anarchist. First thing Ammon decided was that I needed to become a pacifist. Ammon said, you act out a lot. You brawl a lot. You're not any good at it. You're the one that keeps getting pushed through the door and I'm tired of fixing it. So you got to become a pacifist. And I said, how's that? He said, well, he's the one who convinced me. He said that it's like alcoholism. He said, alcohol will kill an alcoholic. Unless you sit in a circle of people that are like that and have the courage to put your hand up and say, hi, my name is Utah, I'm an alcoholic. See? But then you can begin to deal with the behavior once you own it, acknowledge it, and you can begin to have it defined for you by the people whose lives you destroyed. And it's never going to go away. 20 years sober, you're not going to sit in that circle and say, I'm not an alcoholic anymore. You're going to put up your hand and say, my name is Utah, I'm an alcoholic. But it'll save your life. He said, you got to look at your capacity for violence the same way as a social addiction. And you've got to learn to deal with it in every situation, every minute, for the rest of your life, because it's not going to go away, but it'll save your life. Little different way of looking at pacifism, isn't it? See, little different way. I have to be a pacifist for the same reason an alcoholic has to give up booze. Okay, same thing. Mandatory. I sure learned that earlier today, I'll tell you. An anarchist, he said, you love the country. You go in and out of town on these trains, you come back with wonderful songs about great people. You know you love the country, you just can't stand the government. He quoted Mark Twain, loyalty to the country, always loyalty to the government when it deserves it. An essential distinction I had been neglecting. So he said, your beef is with the state, you can't stand the state. And yes, my war with the state is deep and visceral and very, very personal. It's not anything I wish on anybody else, anything that I preach to anybody else. It's me and the state squared off together, and that's a fact. Well, after I saw what they could do, I saw what they did to people's lives. Ammon had his own way of looking at anarchy. We come into a world built on compulsive combinations. cultural compulsions, they're called, cultural forms that we inherit. We are not the architects of them. Coercive combinations, boss, employee, student, teacher, parental, marital, God knows. Coercive combinations, all we ever want to do is to become self-governing enough as individuals to be able to come together and create between ourselves voluntary combinations that reflect our needs as we define them and not as they're defined for us. He came to me one day and said, if you and I can agree to do the work of our world, here in this Joe Hill house, you and I can agree to do the work of our world, our share. If you and I can agree to take only what we need and put back what we can, if you and I can agree to care for the afflicted, if you and I can agree not to hurt anybody, all the things you can't get from the boss and from the state, but if you and I can agree to do that in our small way, we can form that voluntary combination and begin to get the work of the world done without the boss and without the state. Anyway. So that's what I did. I learned to become a pacifist. I am learning to become a pacifist. It never stops. And I'm learning to become an anarchist in the simplest form.
0: You heard the voice of the great storyteller, folk musician, organizer, and activist, Utah Phillips. His albums include Telling Takes Me Home, Long Memory with Rosalie Sorrells, and Fellow Workers and The Past Didn't Go Anywhere with Annie DeFranco. Utah Phillips died on May 23, 2008, in his home in Nevada City, California. I recorded him 4 years earlier at the Unitarian Fellowship Hall in Berkeley, California. That year, he had reduced his touring schedule for health reasons and started a homeless shelter in his rural home county. Hospitality House opened in 2005. Come back for the second part of this one-hour program. Utah Phillips remembered the founding of the Poor People's Party for Children, working with the Mormon Church, the Black Panthers, and Judy Berry, and how he became involved with the folk singers movement. 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TUCRadio.org. 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

0: TUC Radio, Time of Useful Consciousness. The Life and Times of Utah Phillips, How I Became an Activist. When the great storyteller, folk musician, organizer, and activist Utah Phillips stood up in a small church in Berkeley in the summer of 2004 to tell the story of his life, he said that he never put it all together quite like this. Born in 1935 into the Great Depression, he learned about activism and politics at an early age. His father was a communist youth organizer and his mother a labor activist in the rubber factories of Akron, Ohio. Utah Phillips died on May 23, 2008, in his home in Nevada City in the Sierra foothills. His passing generated a flood of letters, news stories, and songs from across the country. 4 years earlier, he had spoken in Berkeley, California, about the events that shaped his life. You can see why he is now remembered with such admiration and affection. Here is Utah Phillips.
1: My mother was a single mother with two little kids. And where do you get, you know, in the Depression, the tail end of the Depression, where do you get work, you know, coming into the Second World War? She got a job as a fashion model for Higbee Brothers downtown, walking the runway at noon, modeling Garbo hats. You know, I still have her publicity photos. You know, she did Motorola ads for Life magazine. They used to call them long-stemmed American beauties. That's what she was, this red model. That's where my love affair with trains began. My brother and I would sneak down the elevator in Terminal Towers there through Higbee's department store to the basement where the great trains came in, the huge steamers, the Nickel Plate Railroad and the New York Central. It's giant passenger locos, and there was a great rumble and roar under there in one aisle after the other. And you could stand there, and when the engines would get ready to go and the drivers would turn to get their purchases, it would vent a huge, enormous cloud of steam that completely enveloped you. You know, it's just hot, other world, completely separate. And then the conductor would yell, "Board!" And I'd say, "No, I'm having the time of my life." My mother was courted off of the runway by a young Jewish businessman by the name of Sid Cohen. Just out of the University of Pennsylvania. He was a movie man. He'd run the Liberty Theater there on 105th and Euclid in Cleveland. He ran the last vaudeville house in Cleveland, the Hippodrome. And my mother, they fell in love, and my mother married them, and then I was adopted by Sid Cohen, me and my brother. And we moved into the old Jewish neighborhood, the old Jewish ghetto in Cleveland, Oroville Avenue, 105th and Euclid. Ashkenaz, Yiddish-speaking. My grandfather, Simon Bialobjeski Cohen, was a Polish-Russian Jew, very, very conservative. And that neighborhood was loud. That neighborhood, nobody would think of coming downstairs to ask a question, but would yell. When we moved to that neighborhood, I thought everybody was mad at everybody else. It just sounded like they were all angry with each other. No, they were just loud. God, it was loud. And still, with the rag man, with the milkman, and with the vegetable man, steal horses in the streets, because by that time it was gas rationing in the Second World War, and they just didn't bother to give up the horses. So, and bring in the coal in horse wagons. But it was a loud, juicy neighborhood, a wonderful neighborhood. And then, because by that time it was gas rationing in the Second World War, and they just didn't bother to give up the horses, so, and bring in the coal in horse wagons. But it was a loud, juicy neighborhood, a wonderful neighborhood. And then at the end of the Second World War, it was

They're still the same as they were in 1943. It's an astonishing place. You can visit it sometime if you have a chance. Back to Cleveland, there was no work. Post-war depression, my stepfather had trouble finding work. So he finally took a job with Paramount Pictures in Utah. And he moved the family to Salt Lake City, Utah in 1947. That was the 100th anniversary of the Mormon Pioneer Trek. And everything in that damn state was Mormon pioneers, and it was like landing on a different planet. I mean, coming from this Jewish neighborhood to the Salt Lake City was, God in Himmel, what are you going to say? But he took over Paramount's theaters, managing all their theaters from the Mexican border to the Canadian border, Intermountain Theaters. Interesting thing that happened then, you know, a gradual awakening. My mother was still the red. Ever see Andy Mame with Rosalind Russell? That was my mother. She was loud, flamboyant. She read everything and let you know it. She was perpetually right. And she never converted. She was still a shiksa. She took on being a Jewish mother and beat it to death. Honest to God. I mean, she became the president of the Council of Jewish Women and never converted. She edited the council cookbook, for Christ's sake. You know, how does she do this? I don't know. She can do that. When we moved to Salt Lake, the theaters were segregated in Salt Lake City. They were segregated in a quiet way. There was a rope in the lobbies, and people of color, Native Americans, went up to the balcony. That was intolerable to my mother. There was a very famous event in Utah that was sort of subliminally known by Mormons called the Mountain Meadow Massacre. And it's when the Fancher Party were massacred by the Mormons. There's a whole long story behind that. Met down by Cedar City, Utah. And then, except for some kids, were parceled out among people around there. Juanita Brooks, a wonderful writer, the founder of the Federal Writers Project during the Depression, by the way. Juanita Brooks wrote a book called Mountain Meadow Massacre. It was bought by Paramount to be made into a movie. Well, one of the council of the first presidency of the Church of Jesus Christ of Latter-day Saints, Mormon, came to my father and said, you know, this was a terrible thing. Nobody really knows what happened, but if this movie was made, it would be a source of considerable embarrassment to the church. And my father said, I'll talk to Paramount, but if we cancel the shooting, you have to let me drop the ropes in the theaters without opposition from the church. And that's how they integrated the theaters in Salt Lake City. And that's when Paramount made the Oxbow Incident as a substitute for the Mountain Meadows, which has yet to be made. I belong to the Jewish Organization of Youth. The Boy Scouts weren't integrated. Black kids couldn't go into the Boy Scouts. They were in the Mormon wards. So my mother helped start the Jewish Organization of Youth in Camp Elohim. I went to Camp Elohim as a boy. Camp Elohim, the Jewish youth camp, met in the summer at the Presbyterian College, Westminster, and my camp counselor was a Japanese-American, Tetsuo Okada, who ran a French bakery, Pierrot's. It was Salt Lake of the time. That's when I started, quote, running away to Yellowstone on the freight trains. There was no other way to get there. And it was easy to hop the freight trains, you know, get out of the rope yards, going north. UP could be difficult, and I get thrown off a good bit. But I was working on road crews. A lot of these old guys shoveling gravel, mainly old alcoholics who moved around in crews during in season. And all they could do was shovel gravel anymore. But they had guitars, and they sang old songs. I played the ukulele at the time, doing Ayers Acts, Johnny Noble, Lovely Houlihan's, Kinkamehameha, third wave Arthur Godfrey ukulele music, and a little box with buttons on it. Remember those things on my ukulele? And those guys late at night in these clapboard bunkhouses or around fires showed me how to tune my ute chords into guitar chords. But you see, they were singing songs. Old Gene Autry and Goebel Reeves, Hobo Jack Turner. They were singing songs that were closer to what I was feeling, what I was doing, where I was right then, than the Hawaiian music was. So that's when I started listening and started learning those songs, and that's when I started making up songs about what was going on around me. It was on one of those forays that I met a

0: a delegate from the Industrial Workers of the World, an old IWW. He was on one of the road crews. Now, he packed the rigging. He had the rigging. He could fill out cards. But he didn't know if the union still existed. You know, he had a vague address in Chicago someplace. He didn't know if it still existed. He filled out the card. This is now my 50th year in the IWW, and still my proudest association, as a Vienna Wobbly. I did kind of run away. I ran away to a place called St. Christopher's Mission of the Navajo down in southern Utah, Bluff, Utah, on the bank of the San Juan River. There were no paved roads through there then. It was by Monument Valley. Do you know what I'm talking about? Four Corners, Chinle, Wash, Montezuma Creek, down through there. There was an old man down there by the name of Baxter Liebler, Father Baxter Liebler, the Padre of the San Juan. Well loved by the Diné people, by the Navajo, well loved. Father Liebler didn't go into their founding mission, which is way to hell, and gone out in the desert to a little cloister and a log church that he built with his own hands. When he got the call, he went to Cornell University and learned Navajo from Gladys Reichardt. He learned Navajo religion and mythology. And he went down in there, not with a mule and a Bible, but with knowing where he was going and who he was going to be with. He wore the Navajo bun, became an elder among the Diné people. He had three sung masses a day, using the plain psalter. But he used the words, but he used Navajo and Zuni medicine chants. And I was married in that church, in his church, a young woman that was down there studying anthropology. And he did the whole ceremony, and then he invited Randolph Benale in to do the Prince's Cornflower ceremony. He was the medicine man from that valley, you see. That altar, that space was equal, shared equally. He was the first of my true elders, the first one that taught me that I was going to learn more paying attention to my elders than I was going to learn from school books, that I was going to learn from media, that I was going to learn from newspapers, that I would have to seek out my elders if I was going to learn something about the truth, about how to get through the world with some skill, with some panache, and with some idealism. I still didn't have any skills. When I got back from the married and I got back from St. Christopher's Mission, so what I do, I wanted a service school. I wanted to go, I joined the Army to get a service school so I could get a skill, and I got pipelined for Korea. And there I was, you know, a grunt in troop ship Mitchell, 30 days at sea, going by boat, wound up in China, wound up at Bang Ma, Bupyong, Kumari Gap. It was there right after Panmunjom, right after the truce. But it was a sea of ruins, absolute sea of ruins. And that's where it begins for me. That's where the deep-seated anger, which I have been taught to cherish, to never abandon, it's not going to go away anyway. It's a motor, it's an engine. The anger in me is how I use it, how I animate that. That's the important thing. I could and have been a very violent person. I've had to learn how to take that anger and make it work in different ways. Korea was a sea of ruins. Korea was a small house with 100 babies in it, living on a 100-pound bag of rice a month, and they were all GI babies. It all had GI fathers who had gyroed home. The Korean government would have nothing to do with them. The American government wouldn't acknowledge them. I tried to raise money with my unit for them, and I got money. Men by my commander said, this is a terrible thing, but eventually be a good thing because it will raise the intelligence level of the Korean people. That's the kind of thing that I was dealing with daily. Shoeshine boys coming to our fence, and then when they were shooed away, going out and digging a little hole in the dike and the rice paddies drained because it was winter, and build a little fire to stay warm, and I'd go into the guard towers to spot the fire so I could take a canteen cup full of cocoa and tea out, and going out one morning and find one of them frozen, little boy frozen to death, carrying him back in, giving him to the Katusas, the Koreans attached to the U.S. Army. And they took him, but I could see the way they looked at me, how much they hated me, how much they didn't want me to be there. Trying to swim in the Imjin River to wash it all off, to wash off all of the decay, the rot, to wash off this unlimited license for excess of all kinds, sexual excess, violence, booze, drugs, what have you, the blueprint for self-destruction, the blueprint for manhood that had been given to me, not just by my Army sergeants, not just by Korea, but by my gym instructor, by my camp counselors, by my own father, you see. I wanted to abandon it. I wanted to swim in the Imjin, but I couldn't do it. Regulation. Why? Yoon Suk Han, a young Korean who spoke English, said, when we get married in our culture, the young people move in with the grandparents. But there's devastation. There's nothing growing. So when the first baby comes, somebody has to leave. And it's the old man. The grandfather will go sit on a blanket with a jar of water on the bank of the Imjin River and die, and then roll down and be carried out to sea. He said, you can't swim in the Imjin because those are our elders being carried out to sea. Well, that was when it was done for me. That was when it was over for me, and I gave it. I started running away to Korea House. Koreans trying to give GIs a better vision of who the Korean people were. They took me one night in the driving rain through the ruins of Seoul City up to the Ewha Women's University, and it was beautiful. Been knocked about badly. There were holes in the ceiling of the auditorium, and the rain was coming through. Clyg lights set up in a, you know, grotesque kind of way. I don't know why I was there. This was all Korean students, and the person singing was Marian Anderson, the great black coloratura soprano, and she was on a tour of Asia. And I was in the balcony with the rain coming in between me and her singing. She was singing Oh Freedom and all those wonderful spirituals that she could sing. And I remembered back to Salt Lake when my father put me in the car. We went down to the Union Pacific Station to pick Marian Anderson up to come and sing at the Capitol Theater. We took her to the Hotel Utah, the best hotel in town, owned by the Mormon Church, and she couldn't stay there because she was black. And I remember her humiliation and my father's humiliation. And there she was in front of me singing. And that's when I said, this is all wrong. Everything is all wrong. It all has to change. And that change has to begin with me. And that's where it begins. I got back on the troop ship Mitchell, 35 days at sea. My marriage had fallen apart. Boat mail. A month for a letter to get home, and a month for the reply to return. Things just fly apart. I got on the freight trains and I rode, and I rode seriously, and I rode drunk most of the time. I was on real serious self-destruct, acting out. I had a violent life. I wrote songs I will never find again, scattered about. I hit the bottom crossing the Mississippi River. I think it might have been MKT, no, I think it was on the Frisco Road, into the East St. Louis Yards. I was lying on a flat car with my belt holding, run through a davit hole. So I was kind of lopped over the edge of the car. Tied on so I wouldn't roll off. Because I was pretty drunk. And I could look down into the water, and there were chunks of ice floating by. And I thought that if I could reach into my pocket and get my pocket knife, I would cut that belt and fall into the water and sink like a stone. But I couldn't get my hands to move. They were so cold, you see. So I wound up on the other side. It's at that point that I decided I had to make a stand. I had to go back to Salt Lake. And I had to make a stand. I had to make a stand doing something. Deal with the anger and the loss. I got a job in a warehouse, Western Movie Supply, down there in 9th South and I think State Street. Elder Earl M. Lyman, elder of the Mormon Church, the second of my great elders. I had a big roll of butcher paper there. I was wrapping packages on a long table. Old Earl Lyman would get in there, and he was grandson of Amasa M. Lyman, one of the pioneer apostles of the church. And he would hoist himself up on the table and lean up against my butcher paper and talk about the old Mormon days, the old stories, the Morathites and the three Nephites, the Gadianton and Roberts, all those great stories. I would go to the library at night and read Mormon history so that I would have questions to ask him the next day. Because I'd ask him questions, he'd get up on my table and start telling stories, and I couldn't work with him leaning against my butcher paper. That's how I learned the value of storytelling. But I learned some wonderful stories from the old Mr. Lyman, Earl M. Lyman. I was delivering packages one day down to under the post office. And I looked under the bush by the door, and there was an old man sitting there. He had a big picket sign. He was drinking water out of a gallon jug of water. The picket sign was against war taxes. Well, that fella, I, after repeated visits, finally I decided to sit down and find out who this is. Well, the fellow sitting there was named Ammon Hennessy. Ammon Hennessy from the Catholic Workers. Ammon Hennessy had been sent out by Dorothy Day from the Catholic Worker House in New York to start the Joe Hill House, House of Hospitality, there in Salt Lake City, named for the great wobbly songwriter. Ammon took me in. Ammon was the third and principal of my elders, was the one who saved my life, quite literally saved my life. He dragged me out on a marathon picket line. He stood me up in court with him a number of times, picketing illegally against war taxes. And the Judge Ritter would say, he never pled innocent or guilty, he pled anarchy. And the judge would say, hell, what is an anarchist? What is that anyway, Hennessy? He'd say, well, an anarchist is anybody who don't need a cop to tell him what to do. He's a fundamentalist anarchist, you might say. I learned a whole lot in that house. For one thing, working with Terry Sullivan and Pat Rusk and the other Catholic workers, what I learned was that if you were going to persist in the things that Ammon could do, pushing a grocery cart 60 blocks a day to get unlabeled cans from the grocery store so the people in the house would have something to eat. And these were mainly tramps off of the freight trains because we were out by the Roper Yards of the Denver Rio Grande and Western. Terry Sullivan especially, where do you get the moral, spiritual, and physical economy to do that year after year? Terry said, anybody can go out and get food, anybody can go out and get clothing for a clothing barrel, but where do you get the spiritual and the physical economy to do it day after day, year after year? Huh? Boy, that's worth looking for. You know, I've been looking for that, building that. It's something that you build inside yourself. Got good teachers to do it too. Ammon was an anarchist. The first thing Ammon decided was that I needed to become a pacifist. Ammon said, you act out a lot. You brawl a lot. You're not any good at it. You're the one who keeps getting pushed through the door and I'm tired of fixing it. So you got to become a pacifist. And I said, how's that? He said, well, he's the one who convinced me. He said that it's like alcoholism. He said, alcohol will kill an alcoholic. Unless you sit in a circle of people that are like that and have the courage to put your hand up and say, hi, my name is Utah, I'm an alcoholic. See? But then you can begin to deal with the behavior once you own it, acknowledge it, and you can begin to have it defined for you by the people whose lives you destroyed. And it's never going to go away. 20 years sober, you're not going to sit in that circle and say, I'm not an alcoholic anymore. You're going to put up your hand and say, my name is Utah, I'm an alcoholic. But it'll save your life. He said, you got to look at your capacity for violence the same way as a social addiction. And you've got to learn to deal with it in every situation, every minute, for the rest of your life, because it's not going to go away, but it'll save your life. Little different way of looking at pacifism, isn't it? See, little different way. I have to be a pacifist for the same reason an alcoholic has to give up booze. Okay, same thing. Mandatory. I sure learned that earlier today, I'll tell you. An anarchist, he said, you love the country. You go in and out of town on these trains, you come back with wonderful songs about great people. You know you love the country, you just can't stand the government. He quoted Mark Twain, loyalty to the country, always loyalty to the government when it deserves it. An essential distinction I had been neglecting. So he said, your beef is with the state. You can't stand the state. And yes, my war with the state is deep and visceral and very, very personal. It's not anything I wish on anybody else, anything that I preach to anybody else. It's me and the state squared off together, and that's a fact. Well, after I saw what they could do, I saw what they did to people's lives. Ammon had his own way of looking at anarchy. We come into a world built on compulsive combinations, cultural compulsions they're called, cultural forms that we inherit. We are not the architects of them. Coercive combinations, boss, employee, student, teacher, parental, marital, God knows. Coercive combinations, all we ever want Reed to do is to become self-governing enough as individuals to be able to come together and create between ourselves voluntary combinations that reflect our needs as we define them and not as they're defined for us. He came to me one day and said, if you and I can agree to do the work of our world here in this Joe Hill House, if you and I can agree to do the work of our world, our share, if you and I can agree to take only what we need and put back what we can, if you and I can agree to care for the afflicted, if you and I can agree not to hurt anybody, all the things you can't get from the boss and from the state. But if you and I can agree to do that in our small way, we can form that voluntary combination and begin to get the work of the world done without the boss and without the state. Anyway. So that's what I did. I learned to become a pacifist. I'm learning to become a pacifist. It never stops. And I'm learning to become an anarchist in the simplest form.
1: 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His albums include Telling Takes Me Home, Long Memory with Rosalie Sorrells, and Fellow Workers and The Past Didn't Go Anywhere with Annie DeFranco. Utah Phillips died on May 23, 2008, in his home in Nevada City, California. I recorded him 4 years earlier at the Unitarian Fellowship Hall in Berkeley, California. That year, he had reduced his touring schedule for health reasons and started a homeless shelter in his rural home county. Hospitality House opened in 2005. Come back for the second part of this one-hour program. Utah Phillips remembered the founding of the Poor People's Party for Children, working with a Mormon church, the Black Panthers, and Judy Berry, and how he became involved with the folk singers movement. 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My name is Maria Gelarden. Thank you for listening.

Big coal buys a president. Small businesses bet their homes. Jayapal fires back at the Omar raid. Paxton targets pediatricians. Trump denies China's arming Iran. And a judge calls in the Lorax. Good morning. This is the Commonwealth Report. News for the public, not the powerful. You can follow us at commonwealthreport.news. Did big coal just buy itself a president? The coal industry was dying. Natural gas and solar beat it on price. Coal's share of our electricity fell by more than half, and only about 41,000 Americans still work in it. Then Donald Trump came back. He signed orders letting old plants dodge pollution rules. His energy department forced five retiring plants to keep burning. He opened 13 million acres of public land to mining and spent $625 million patching up aging plants. In February, Peabody's CEO handed him a trophy, naming him the undisputed champion of coal, and Trump ordered the Pentagon to buy coal power. In June came $700 million more, pulled from money Congress set aside to cut pollution. One critic called it throwing a lifeline to a ship that has already sunk. You pay twice, once on your power bill, and then in your lungs. Why are small business owners betting their homes to survive Trump's economy? A new survey of more than 1,000 small business owners found 83% worried about their company's financial health over the next year. 44% are very worried. Small Business for America's future says tariffs, soaring health premiums, and fuel costs driven by the Iran war are crushing Main Street all at once. Gabe Hagen runs a coffee roaster in Tempe. He raised prices and sales flattened because customers are ordering less. To keep the doors open, he put his 401k and his home equity on the line. Walt Rowan, who runs a century-old glass company in Pennsylvania, said, quote, costs are hitting Main Street from every direction at once. These are the people Republicans claim to speak for. 3 weeks before the midterm, they're comparing this economy to the worst moments of the century. Who took $50,000 in a paper bag, Ilhan Omar or Trump's border czar? Monday before dawn, Homeland Security agents raided Congresswoman Ilhan Omar's Washington home 2 days after Trump attacked her on stage at a rally. For years, he and his party have demanded she be stripped of her citizenship and deported. Omar called it political intimidation. Don Beyer called it insanely corrupt. Congresswoman Pramila Jayapal went further. She reminded the country that Tom Homan, Trump's border czar, was reportedly caught on FBI video in 2024 taking $50,000 in cash in a paper bag from undercover agents posing as businessmen seeking contracts. Trump's Justice Department shut that case down. Homan says he did nothing illegal. Jayapal's point was simple. Maybe they should look at themselves first. When the state raids its critics and protects its bagmen, that's not law enforcement. That's a regime. Ken Paxton declares war on pediatricians and Texas kids pay the price. Texas Attorney General Ken Paxton, Trump's endorsed candidate for Senate, is investigating pediatricians for giving kids vaccines. He claims drug companies and insurers are bribing doctors to vaccinate. At least one Texas pediatrician has gotten demand letters from his office and spent thousands on lawyers. Pediatricians are among the lowest paid doctors in America. Lubbock's public health director says she's reimbursed as little as $6 per shot and loses money on every one. Meanwhile, Bob Kennedy has pocketed at least $2.5 million in referral fees from vaccine lawsuits. Measles is back in Texas, and only 93.3% of kindergartners there are fully vaccinated. Vaccine expert Paul Offit called the probe a stupid, desperate thing to do. Paxton may lose to James Tallarico, so he'll let children get sick to win a few more votes. Trump denies China is arming Iran. Did he miss the dead Americans? Late Monday night, Trump posted on his Nazi-infested social media site that Russia and China aren't helping Iran in its war with the United States. I don't believe they are at all, he wrote, claiming they'd have too much to lose. Here's what we already know. The Wall Street Journal reported Chinese entities ship components used in Iran's drones and missiles. American officials tied satellite imagery from Chinese sources to an Iranian strike that killed three American troops. Beijing says it follows the rules. Trump takes Beijing's word over his own military, and Americans are dead. And the commander-in-chief is telling the country not to believe its own intelligence. When a president wants to face facts about who is shooting at our soldiers, every family with someone in uniform should be asking why. A federal judge channels the Lorax and stops Trump's chainsaw cold.
Trump promised one of the greatest public golf courses in the world on public land in Washington. Between October 5th and 9th, his Interior Department approved a plan to clear hundreds of trees from the East Potomac course. They notified the court just before 5 on a Friday afternoon. Bulldozers rolled in at 8 the next morning. By nightfall, about 430 healthy trees were gone. On Tuesday, Judge Anna Rice halted the cutting through October 26th. The government claimed the clearing came from a 2019 landscape report and had nothing to do with Trump. Rice answers, quote, "That asks rather a lot of coincidence. The budget was unclear, the environmental impact unstudied, the urgency non-existent." In a footnote on trees that can't be replaced, she wrote, "Just ask the Lorax. Dr. Seuss warned us about men like this. One of them has the nuclear codes." And that's the way it is today, Wednesday, October 14th, 2026. I'm Tom Hartman.

0: This is the Tom Hartman Program.
1: Hey, top of the Wednesday to you. A lot going on today, a lot to talk about. Trump is teaching America the most terrifying lesson every dictator knows. You don't have to imprison a nation to control it. Just destroy a handful of critics. We'll get into that in just a moment. Also, a Raw Story exclusive, ICE is terrorizing early voting. Stay tuned. And Trump is turning his presidency into a spectacle of cruelty, and his bizarre tiger mauling parody might be the biggest, most disturbing example yet. We'll talk about all those in the first hour of our program. In the second hour of our program, Craig Unger, who's written several books about Donald Trump's association with Putin and Russia, is going to drop by about the money you can't see, how the Trump administration shapes an election without leaving fingerprints. Also, how and why Donald Trump is betraying Ukraine. No matter how much America's allies urge the president to back Ukraine, you know, he's 100% with Putin right now. It's really remarkable. And as Putin unleashes hell on Ukraine, Elon Musk has gotten in on the act. Apparently, he's cut off Starlink, or slowed down Starlink, which we're actually paying for, to the Ukrainian soldiers so that they can't attack Russian troops with their drones. In the third hour of our program, Dr. Rachel Bitticover is going to drop by about burning down the House. Can Mike Johnson actually steal the House of Representatives come January? We'll talk about that. Also, Trump's new press secretary wants women who've had abortions in the past to be publicly executed. Seriously? And Wisdom School alert, the great American food scam. Big ag feeds us more or sells us more and feeds us less. But my daily take today over HartmanReport.com is titled, Trump is teaching America the most terrifying lesson every dictator knows. You know, it got me started on this, in addition to JoJo from Jurors, who's been on this program, who apparently has gotten demand letters from Melania Trump for trash-talking her, for speaking out against her, and threatening, you know, the letters are threatening JoJo. But also this raid yesterday on Ilhan Omar's home is just... This is an old, old story. This is not something new. I mean, really old. Like, you know, March 14th, 1757, King George II ordered Admiral John Byng executed by a firing squad on the quarterdeck of his ship, the HMS Monarch, in Portsmouth Harbor. Why? Because he had just lost a battle off the coast of Menorca. 2 years later, Voltaire wrote this into his novella, Candide. And the hero of his story is standing on the ship watching the execution of Admiral Byng. And he says, well, you know, why was he killed? Admiral Byng, excuse me. Why was he killed? And the hero of the story, of Voltaire's novel, says, in this country, it's good to kill an admiral from time to time to encourage the others. And then there's a French pour encourageur les autres. The French saying that goes along with it. And that phrase has become foundational to basically every dictator in the world. You don't need to have, you know, tanks in the streets. You just need to, that's kind of a late stage dictatorship thing. You just need to terrify the right people in the right way, and other people will self-censor. Homeland Security Investigations. This is weird, by the way. Homeland Security Investigations is a division, is part of ICE. And the media is saying it's under DHS, which is true. ICE is under DHS, but HSI is under ICE. And I don't know why they're not saying this. I fact-checked this yesterday. I mean, you can look it up. But anyway, they said that they're going after paperwork that the reporting is. They haven't said anything. But the reporting is that they're going after paperwork that her father filled out when she was a child refugee. But this is just, you know, the latest example. I mean, Miles Taylor on this program said really what a number of other people have said in other venues, which is basically that the search warrant, the arrest. These are the punishment. You don't have to wait for a trial. You don't need a trial. You don't need a guilty verdict. You don't need a jury to punish someone. All you need to do is threaten them or, you know, put them in a high-profile position like this, and they're going to have to spend hundreds of thousands of dollars on lawyers, and they're going to have, you know, months, if not years, of sleepless nights. And, you know, just to destroy people financially and traumatize them emotionally. This is something that Putin has been doing. You know, when Putin first started in Russia in the early 2000s, this is what he did. He arrested a billionaire, and immediately all the billionaires kind of just shut up. But here, and I mentioned JoJo from Jurors, there's James Comey, Letitia James, Lisa Cook. They went after Adam Schiff, Cassidy Hutchinson, John Brennan, Davy Hearn, the three-time Olympian who touched the reflecting pool. And they're going after the press, too. Georgia Fort and Don Lemon went after them. Trump went after George Stephanopoulos and ABC. And when ABC paid Trump off with $16 million, Trump then started going after Jimmy Kimmel on ABC. And as of Friday, the Justice Department has antitrust demands out for all five networks in the press pool. I mean, this is just simple intimidation. These are just the tip of the iceberg. According to Reuters, from some Pulitzer Prize-winning reporting, they've counted at least 470 targets of Trump retribution as of last November, you know, as of a year, almost a year ago, including 128 federal workers fired and 112 security clearances pulled. And like I said, none of this is new strategy-wise. In the weeks after the Reichstag fire, Hitler opened a detention facility at Dachau. I've been there a couple times. And threw a few thousand people, commentators, politicians, journalists, in as a message to the rest of the country. Stalin took the 1934 murder of Sergei Kirov and used that to create basically a witch hunt atmosphere across Russia. In 2003, Putin jailed Mikhail Khodorkovsky, this one billionaire. I mentioned that just a second ago. And all the rest of the billionaires immediately fell into line. When one of the when the press outlets started talking about what Putin was up to, reporter Anna Politkovskaya was shot dead in her apartment building's elevator, and suddenly the Russian press got real quiet. Now, it's been tried here before too, not with the executions, but you know, with the intimidation, and that was the Joe McCarthy hearings. And you know, they destroyed thousands of lives, and people shut up. You know, reporters, screenwriters, they just got quiet. And who was the guy running that program? Roy Cohn. And who was Donald Trump's first mentor? Roy Cohn, the guy who was the lawyer for Donald Trump and the lawyer for the five mob families of New York City. So, I mean, I've told this story before about, you know, when I was a teenager and a reporter at WITL, and the police came in and said that they were going to bust some tax protesters and asked us not to talk about it. And Bob Brakeman, my news director, and I had a big argument about it, but we ended up not reporting the story as they asked. I mean, that's a very, very small flavor of it, right? But so far, it's just the judges that are holding the fort. And if we can't take either the House or the Senate or both, and ideally the Senate is really, really critical here, and this is why Elon Musk is pouring hundreds of millions of dollars into these races, because that's where your judges are confirmed. So, you know, we need to show up for the reporters and the whistleblowers and the Olympic canoeists and whatnot, and show up to vote and bring five friends, because we've got to stop this or there won't be an American democracy in 2 years. I mean, this may well be our last chance. I never thought I'd be here. I really didn't. As much as I've been concerned and warned about, you know, incipient fascism for much of my career, this is shocking. Just shocking stuff.
0: This is the Tom Hartman Program.
1: I mean, Ilhan Omar, we're within 90 days of an election. They're not alleging that she did anything. Her father? What? We'll be right back.

0: And welcome back. Stephen in Philadelphia. Hey, Stephen, what's on your mind today?
1: Hi, thank you so much for taking my call. As you know, I talk a lot, but I'll try to be brief. I was wondering if what we're discussing, hopefully won't happen, but needs what's happened in Congress in December and January, has happened before. It turns out, unfortunately, it did. You may know all about this. You may have written a rant about it. Maybe you can talk more about it. But apparently, in December 7th, 1863, during the Civil War, you know, black is white and white is black. So back then, the Republicans were good guys, Democrats were bad. But what happened is that there was a guy who's the clerk of the House, and not the speaker, but the clerk, named Emerson Etheridge. He attempted a parliamentary coup d'etat designed to strip the Republican majority of the control in the House. The same thing the Republicans may do, December, January, they did before. The idea was that, you know, they had a very narrow Republican majority, because even though the Republicans were in control, the war wasn't going well for anybody. And so the idea was to try to get the Democrats in control. So he tried to rig the rules such that Democrats would come in and some of the, especially the new elected Republicans wouldn't, and they'd have a temporary Democratic majority. And it could be, you know about this, it could be you can research it, it could be you can do a rant, that sort of thing.
0: I've done all of the above, Stephen. We've talked about it in the past. Oh. And okay. By the way, his effort was unsuccessful.
1: And
0: we're going to, in the third hour of our program today, Rachel Bitticofer, a professor of this stuff, you know, political science, is going to talk about this exact scenario. And it's entirely possible. So, Stephen, thanks for bringing it up.
1: I'll tune in to hour three as well as hour one and two. Thank you.
0: There you go. Thank you. Frank in Hood River, Oregon. Hey, Frank, what's on your mind today?
2: Oh, hi, Tom. Hey, thanks so much for everything you do. I'm very troubled. Never in the 250-year history of our country has a president and his enablers tried to rig a national congressional election. You know this following stuff. Trump has removed most of the officials who are safeguarding our elections, and Republicans have purged millions of mostly Democratic voters. Yep. Musk and the billionaires are helping the corruption. You know, most media is controlled in the Supreme Court, controlled by right-wingers. Now, this election is a big part of worldwide evil alliance of dictators and oligarchs, and Trump is central to this. They all want power and money, and they never want to give up power. None have free and fair elections. They oppress their people. They lie, rewrite history. And these strongmen, they're trying to overthrow democracies worldwide.
0: Yep.
2: Trump loves Putin of Russia, Xi of China, Kim of North Korea, etc. He wants Russia to conquer Ukraine. It's just horrible what he's doing the last couple of days. Horrible.
0: Yeah, yeah.
2: And now he's interfering in Brazil's election. Just a little more. Trump has cheated his whole life. He's damn sure cheating in our election now. He knows he's got too much to lose if Congress goes Democratic. Americans need to know what's at stake in this election. The media should be explaining this, but they're mostly not.
0: Yeah.
2: We're in the middle of evil's big push worldwide.
0: Yeah.
2: It's worse.
0: Sadly, you're absolutely right, Frank. You're absolutely right. And Trump is far more, obviously, far fonder of his relationship with these dictators than of his relationship with our Democratic allies, small-D Democratic allies. You're absolutely right. Frank, thank you. We'll be right back.

Tired of news that protects the powerful? Get reporting with a backbone at the Commonwealth Report. 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It's no coincidence that the time in Europe when the church ran the continent, you know, from around the 5th century to around the 15th or 16th century, that 1,000-year period is referred to as the Dark Ages. This is what happens when religion controls politics, when religion controls the state, the nation, and every nation of Europe was controlled essentially by the Catholic Church during that period of time. It got busted up with the Protestant Reformation in the 16th century. This was what the founders of this country very much knew about. George Washington refused to declare himself a Christian. Thomas Paine wrote an entire book embracing atheism. Ben Franklin fled Massachusetts as a teenager to escape the religious threats. And Thomas Jefferson went off on it regularly. There's a whole piece about how the Republicans are trying to impose a new dark age on America. It's all laid out, all the quotes and all the links over at HartmanReport.com. Check it out.

0: silence takes the tyrant's side.
1: Right, 2 minutes past the hour. Welcome back. Terrorized battlegrounds turn into ghost towns as ICE swarms early voting. That's the headline of an article by Jordan Green over at RawStory.com. He writes, in South Texas and Maine, organizers are mobilizing volunteers to accompany voters who may be worried about racial profiling or that they'll be falsely accused of being non-citizens. Basically, what's going on is in a number of these districts where there are really tight races, the concern is that people are organizing like volunteer efforts to help voters out. The concern is, number one, some voters who are, you know, the assumption, you know, all of these people are U.S. citizens. The number of people, the Heritage Foundation, for God's sake. I mean, you know, the Heritage Foundation, founded and funded by right-wing billionaires back in the day, the Heritage Foundation looked at, all, you know, at over 20 years of elections in the United States and found, like, I think it was 78 people, fewer than 100 non-citizens had voted out of billions of ballots cast over decades. So this is a crime that just doesn't happen in the United States for all practical purposes and has never, ever influenced any election anywhere. But if you are, if you have brown skin, if you have an accent, even if you're a U.S. citizen, and there are many who are either naturalized U.S. citizens or people who just grew up in households where English wasn't the first language, then, you know, there is a concern that ICE will grab you on your way to or at the polling place. Clergy members in, that's South Texas and Maine, clergy members in Georgia and New York State are volunteering to serve as de-escalators at polling places. In Arizona, organizers are making contingency plans to redirect voters to alternate early voting sites to avoid ICE. Organizers in North Carolina are hosting an election defense call on Tuesday of next week. Cristelda Vera, an organizer in Texas's Rio Grande Valley, says, we're seeing a lot of ICE presence down here. I feel like it's going to ramp up the closer we get to Election Day. She said there's already a community fear of intimidation. She said our communities are being terrorized. And she's talking about, you know, voters. She says if they're in a mixed status family, they might have a family member who's eligible to vote. And if anybody doesn't feel safe, we will be willing to go along with them to vote. During the May primary in Texas, ICE agents, this is, again, this is from the reporting on Raw Story, ICE agents reportedly swarmed the parking lot of a polling location in San Antonio and detained a man before the county sheriff arrived on the scene and ordered them to leave. I mean, this is, and here, Amy Belknap, the state director of Common Cause, says ICE is surging in Colorado right now. We have a lot of fear and concern, a lot of other places. We're seeing ICE harass people in Denver, Pueblo, and Aurora, which is Trump's favorite target. And the uptick in ICE activity in Texas is being mirrored there in Colorado. So, you know, wild times. Meanwhile, Donald Trump, people are concerned about Donald Trump's brain. You know, this young man, he was a child actor. He was on very, very strong mental health medications. And he wandered into a tiger's, jumped into a tiger's den in a British zoo and got eaten. And, you know, the family is begging people, don't show the video. Trump posted that video to his Nazi-infested social media site. But then to make it even worse, a couple of hours later, he posted a video of himself jumping into that same tiger pit and befriending the tiger. I mean, this is just nuts. If anybody else, you know, if Obama had done this, they'd be talking about, you know, straitjackets. You know, of the 25th Amendment. And this, what's this guy doing in the middle of the night making posts of himself rescue, you know, taking down a tiger? I mean, it's just, it's obscene is what it is. It's obscene, which I think is increasingly a good definition of this particular administration. So what say you about all this? I'll pick up your calls on the other side of the break. It's 27 minutes past the hour. It's the Tom Hartman Program, helping you win the water cooler wars. We'll be right back.
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1: It's the place where despair is not an option. Stay with us.

Big coal buys the president. Small businesses bet their homes. Jayapal fires back at the Omar raid. Paxton targets pediatricians. Trump denies China's arming Iran. And a judge calls in the Lorax. Good morning. This is the Commonwealth Report. News for the public, not the powerful. You can follow us at commonwealthreport.news. Did big coal just buy itself a president? The coal industry was dying. Natural gas and solar beat it on price. Coal's share of our electricity fell by more than half, and only about 41,000 Americans still work in it. Then Donald Trump came back. He signed orders letting old plants dodge pollution rules. His energy department forced five retiring plants to keep burning. He opened 13 million acres of public land to mining and spent $625 million patching up aging plants. In February, Peabody's CEO handed him a trophy, naming him the undisputed champion of coal, and Trump ordered the Pentagon to buy coal power. In June came $700 million more, pulled from money Congress set aside to cut pollution. One critic called it throwing a lifeline to a ship that has already sunk. You pay twice, once on your power bill, and then in your lungs. Why are small business owners betting their homes to survive Trump's economy? A new survey of more than 1,000 small business owners found 83% worried about their company's financial health over the next year. 44% are very worried. Small Business for America's Future says tariffs, soaring health premiums, and fuel costs driven by the Iran war are crushing Main Street all at once. Gabe Hagen runs a coffee roaster in Tempe. He raised prices and sales flattened because customers are ordering less. To keep the doors open, he put his 401k and his home equity on the line. Walt Rowan, who runs a century-old glass company in Pennsylvania, said, quote, costs are hitting Main Street from every direction at once. These are the people Republicans claim to speak for. 3 weeks before the midterm, they're comparing this economy to the worst moments of the century. Who took $50,000 in a paper bag, Ilhan Omar or Trump's border czar? Monday before dawn, Homeland Security agents raided Congresswoman Ilhan Omar's Washington home 2 days after Trump attacked her on stage at a rally. For years, he and his party have demanded she be stripped of her citizenship and deported. Omar called it political intimidation. Don Beyer called it insanely corrupt. Congresswoman Pramila Jayapal went further. She reminded the country that Tom Homan, Trump's border czar, was reportedly caught on FBI video in 2024 taking $50,000 in cash in a paper bag from undercover agents posing as businessmen seeking contracts. Trump's Justice Department shut that case down. Homan says he did nothing illegal. Jayapal's point was simple. Maybe they should look at themselves first. When the state raids its critics and protects its bagmen, that's not law enforcement. That's a regime. Ken Paxton declares war on pediatricians and Texas kids pay the price. Texas Attorney General Ken Paxton, Trump's endorsed candidate for Senate, is investigating pediatricians for giving kids vaccines. He claims drug companies and insurers are bribing doctors to vaccinate. At least one Texas pediatrician has gotten demand letters from his office and spent thousands on lawyers. Pediatricians are among the lowest paid doctors in America. Lubbock's public health director says she's reimbursed as little as $6 per shot and loses money on every one. Meanwhile, Bob Kennedy has pocketed at least $2.5 million in referral fees from vaccine lawsuits. Measles is back in Texas, and only 93.3% of kindergartners there are fully vaccinated. Vaccine expert Paul Offit called the probe a stupid, desperate thing to do. Paxton may lose to James Tallarico, so he'll let children get sick to win a few more votes. Trump denies China is arming Iran. Did he miss the dead Americans? Late Monday night, Trump posted on his Nazi-infested social media site that Russia and China aren't helping Iran in its war with the United States. I don't believe they are at all, he wrote, claiming they'd have too much to lose. Here's what we already know. The Wall Street Journal reported Chinese entities ship components used in Iran's drones and missiles. American officials tied satellite imagery from Chinese sources to an Iranian strike that killed three American troops. Beijing says it follows the rules. Trump takes Beijing's word over his own military, and Americans are dead. And the commander-in-chief is telling the country not to believe its own intelligence. When a president wants to face facts about who is shooting at our soldiers, every family with someone in uniform should be asking why. A federal judge channels the Lorax and stops Trump's chainsaw cold.
Trump promised one of the greatest public golf courses in the world on public land in Washington. Between October 5th and 9th, his Interior Department approved a plan to clear hundreds of trees from the East Potomac course. They notified the court just before 5 on a Friday afternoon. Bulldozers rolled in at 8 the next morning. By nightfall, about 430 healthy trees were gone. On Tuesday, Judge Anna Rice halted the cutting through October 26th. The government claimed the clearing came from a 2019 landscape report and had nothing to do with Trump. Rice answers, quote, "That asks rather a lot of coincidence. The budget was unclear, the environmental impact unstudied, the urgency non-existent." In a footnote on trees that can't be replaced, she wrote, "Just ask the Lorax. Dr. Seuss warned us about men like this. One of them has the nuclear codes." And that's the way it is today, Wednesday, October 14th, 2026. I'm Tom Hartman.

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The Hartman Report brings you powerful, independent insight, free, clear, direct, and uncompromising. 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So MAGA Mike and the Republicans want a religious test for people running for public office. They want to know that you are sufficiently Christian to be worthy of being elected. Right. MAGA Mike is one of these seven mountain evangelicals. There are seven domains where these dominionists believe that we need to have religion completely take them over. Education, religion, family, business, government and military, arts and entertainment, and the media. Seriously. This is not what Jesus was preaching when he said, give unto Caesar what is Caesar and unto God. What religion completely take them over. Education, religion, family, business, government, military, arts and entertainment, and the media. Seriously. This is not what Jesus was preaching when he said, give unto Caesar what is Caesar and unto God.

0: work. There's a piece about it over at HartmanReport.com. Check it out. Welcome back. 35 minutes past the hour. I just want to add, you know, this thing of Trump posting this video of him jumping into the tiger pit where, you know, the tiger had killed this young British man. He thinks it's helping his brand. And maybe, you know, so does Natalie, right? I mean, Natalie is sitting up in the wee hours, apparently, in his bedroom with him, helping him put together his tweets and finding articles and things, and God only knows what. And I think it's identifying him. I think it's hurting his brand. I think his brand increasingly is becoming crazy. You know, he's the crazy guy. That's it used to be his brand was, he's the guy who's going to save America. I don't think so much anymore. But what do you think about this? How do you think this is impacting Donald Trump's brand and frankly, America's brand? I mean, I'm telling you, the British are horrified by this. I mean, they this family of this young man, because there was video of him being killed, and that video got out loose into the internet, and the family came out and said, please don't circulate that. And so Donald Trump puts it out. The president of the United States, after the family begged him not to, and then uses it to make a, like, he's a superhero. He's going to take out the tiger. I mean, this is beyond weird and beyond sick. So what's on your mind today? Tyrone in New York City. Hey, Tyrone, what's up in Harlem?
1: Hey, can you hear me, Tom?
0: I can, Tyrone. What's on your mind?
1: Thank you. I think this helps Trump with his base, with the people that is looking forward to seeing a man executed on live TV, the people that have supported him since he came down that escalator. They look at this as something strong and admirable because, you know, it's some people that this is how they operate. I'm afraid that we may be losing this battle. Maybe we won't lose the war, but I think we're losing the battle against insanity, because insanity seems to be running this country.
0: Sadly, I think you're right. And your point is a good one, Tyrone. What's happening is that basically Trump's base, the MAGA base, which used to be fairly broad, it used to be, you know, most of the Republican Party, has now shrunk down to basically just kind of the QAnon faction, the nutty people. And Trump is still catering to them because they're the only ones who are still on his side. So I guess in a way it does make sense that he would post crazy stuff because he's posting it for crazy people. Is that the essence of what you were saying?
1: Absolutely. And that was also got me a bit at odds is, like, what will we do if he decides to say, listen, I'm not leaving?
0: Yeah. Well, the 25th Amendment, there is something we can do. The 25th Amendment says that Congress can create a committee to determine whether the president is competent and use that to try to remove him from office. It's never been done before, of course. But
1: I guess that's providing that we win the Congress.
0: Yeah, there you
1: because
0: go.
1: If we
0: yeah.
1: don't, they would definitely go hand in glove with this guy.
0: Oh, if we don't win the Congress and the Republicans continue to backstop this guy, American democracy is screwed. It's just toast. I mean, it's amazing. Tyrone, thank you for the call. Bob in Raisin, Texas. Hey, Bob, what's on your mind today?
2: Howdy, Tom, and smart listeners out there. Today, I'd like to discuss the some relief from the Trumpy news anxiety that we're all getting, especially as retirees who can't discuss things around the water cooler wars, as you call them. Mm-hmm. I'd like to recommend that they go ahead and you can buy these at Amazon. They're Trump I Did That stickers. They're about, look at their dollar on sale right now for 100 of them. You get about $6.95 for 100 or so. But anyhow,
0: not bad.
2: You can buy these stickers and put them on gas pumps and essentially I hand them out to people that are also at the gas pump filling up with you. And you can tell really quickly their mental state, whether they've been brainwashed or not. If they're in denial, they'll say, well, Trump didn't cause the prices to go up, you know, and like the one the other day, he said they actually added that Biden caused prices to go up higher when he

0: shut down a refinery on the West Coast in California or something. And I said, that's total BS. It's like, where did you get that? You know?
1: Yeah. There was a refinery that got shut down, but it was shut down for maintenance. It had nothing to do with Biden. And it did, produce a temporary jump in prices on the West Coast, but that just lasted a few weeks.
0: Yeah, that was a few weeks. And essentially, along with the COVID and the war in Ukraine, that's why the prices were going up during Biden administration. Yeah. Right now, there's no denying that Trump has caused gas prices to go up and all the other Trumpy news that you got. If you get anxiety, I recommend going out and getting some stickers or buying them from Amazon or eBay or whatever and putting them on the pump, and then going out and taking your own straw poll at the pumps with other people, hand them out, Bob, and see the reaction.
1: That's great. Yeah, it's the old saying. I mean, you know, a thousand psychological studies over the years have confirmed this. The best thing that you can do if you're feeling anxiety or concern or depression or whatever, not clinical depression, but, you know, just freaked out, is to do something, is to take an action, is to feel like, you know, like you have some agency. And, you know, putting stickers on gas pumps, you know, if be careful, you know, don't get busted for vandalism. But anyway, Bob, thanks for that and for sharing that story. Brian in Milford, Delaware. Hey, Brian, what's on your mind today?
2: Hey, what's going on, Tom?
1: I'm here. What's up?
2: I got a couple of different layer questions. This is me looking far ahead. I know we're in the midterms, but I've just kind of been watching these press conferences and stuff, and I'm wondering, and I know you're probably maybe wondering, how do you, if a Democratic administration comes in, how do you navigate kind of getting Breitbart and them out of there and OAN and all these people? Some of them even took over offices in the Department of Defense. I know they take a lot of CNN and them and made offices for them, because you know they're going to try to sue and say, oh, this is they're just getting rid of us based on our political views. They're going to try to literally do the same thing CNN and them are arguing or something similar. I'm wondering how do we maneuver with that?
1: Are you talking about in a Democratic administration? In
2: Like Democratic administration, huh?
1: 3 years from now, if we've got a Democratic president?
2: Yeah, if we do, I'm just like hypothetically. Like, I could see them trying to trying to stay in there, like stay in the press pool, stay in all this, keep their offices in the Department of Defense that they have right now, OAN and all them, and, or even other far right ones who are not credible journalists, but they're going to try to sue. Like, how successful that is? I'm just.
1: Yeah, that's an interesting one. I mean, you know, Biden had that problem, and by and large, they just set a certain viewership threshold, you know, to be legitimate, I guess. I don't know, Brian. It's a good question. We should be looking forward like that. But for the moment, it's like, you know, what do we do about basically a media that has no interest in the truth? I mean, it's just breathtaking. Watch Fox News for an hour someday. It's just shocking.
2: I think there's some saying they're going to pull back coverage. I didn't mean to cut you off, sir.
1: Yeah,
2: but
1: no, it's good.
2: They're going to pull back coverage on the elections because I forgot which channel said they were going to do that preemptively. You know, it's definitely going to be a lot of spin in these next 2 years, especially with the Ellisons controlling all media, you know, downplaying the Democrats and stuff. But yeah,
1: it's going to be a challenge. My big concern is what's going to happen with CNN, but I don't think that we're going to hear anything anything happening until after the election, you know, in another 3 or 4 weeks. Probably around Christmas time when people aren't paying attention to the news, that's when the axe is going to fall. But we'll see.
2: Yeah, Brian, they announced some cuts already. I don't know if it's CNN, but they said Ellison's announced, they sent out some memos about cuts are coming.
1: As a result of consolidation. Yeah, I get it. Brian, thank you. Thank you very much for that. Thoughtful. 44 and a half minutes past the hour. I'll be back with more of your calls in just a minute. It's the Tom Hartman Program. Defending America from the Weapons of Mass Deception. We'll be right back.
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1: It's the place where smart people get their news. We'll be right back with your calls.

0: And welcome back, John in Pendleton, Oregon. Hey, John, what's on your mind today?
1: Well, you had a story about how Elon Musk turned off Starlink so the drones could go in and just, the air raid sirens were not working. People were getting killed here and there, Ukrainians or whatever.
0: He didn't just turn it. He didn't turn it off. He turned it down. He slowed down the speed.
1: Oh, turn it down
0: so that the drones can't use it.
1: Yeah. Well, last week, Trump was going around talking about nuking Los Angeles and San Diego. So what if they turned off Starlink and missiles came in and wiped out Southern California?
0: Oh, my God. You know, this...
1: Well, I mean, it's just
0: I think Trump wants... You know, there's no doubt in my mind that Trump wants a Reichstag fire. Trump wants a 9/11. Those events catapulted Hitler and George W. Bush from being considered crackpots or incompetent or minor characters into being major heroes. And that's what Trump wants more than anything else.
1: Well, what kind of got me to this conspiratorial thing, all the upper echelon in the military are now devoted Trump followers.
0: That's right.
1: He's
0: yeah.
1: picked everybody, you know. Up.
0: He's purging everybody who's a serious professional.
1: Look, he has Elon Musk. And how is one guy controlling the whole, you know, U.S. Air Force or ABM system? I mean, how is that? I mean, like, Elon Musk is actually in charge of this whole country.
0: Yeah, he just put Musk, Newt Gingrich, and some guy who I can't remember his name, who was like some weird right-wing conspiracy nut guy, in charge of a program over at the Pentagon, Operation something or other, you know, Mesmerin or something.
1: Well, that could be really the October surprise, huh?
0: God, I hope not.
1: I don't know.
0: Yeah, John, thanks for the call.
1: Well, I know, but I'm just... It's so weird. Everybody was kind of scratching their head. Los Angeles, San Diego, and then next week you hear about how the defense, I mean, things were turned off.
0: Yeah, we're no longer defending Ukraine. No, I got it. John, thanks for the call. Jeff in Dearborn, Michigan. Hey, Jeff, what's on your mind today?
2: Hi, Tom. Thanks for taking my call. I was tickled when I heard you reading from Candide.
0: Yeah, it's been a flashback to high school.
2: It's funny because it's been my go-to as well during these troubled times where you can't help but see parallels in that, but also in the historical reading that I've been doing about European history.
0: Yeah.
2: And my grandmother got me that book from Slovakia. But at any rate, she got me that book and The Castle by Kafka.
0: Right.
2: And then the last one was A Picture of Dorian Gray.
0: Gosh, they all seem to fit,
2: don't they?
0: Yeah. Well, yeah. Well, you know, Trump is still out there kicking. Although he's only 80. I mean, you know, it's. I saw. I don't know if you caught it on Jimmy Kimmel. He had what's his name? The guy who is the star, William Shatner, on. And William Shatner is 95 years old. And he was just sharp as a tack. He was up there dancing and singing and just, yeah, I mean, wow. My mother-in-law is 96, and she's just about as good as William Shatner. I mean, you know, there's some really impressive older people out there who are still doing great stuff.
2: Oh, yeah.
0: But, you know, I don't want to wish ill on Trump. Jeff, thanks for the call. We'll be back in just 60 seconds. Stay tuned.

Hey, thanks so much for sharing our program and for reaching out to our stations and sponsors and letting them know that you're listening. It really means a lot to us. Human beings have a couple of unique characteristics. The first is that we can be very tender and loving and concerned and caring toward people we perceive as being our group, us. We can also be extraordinarily violent against people that we consider to be them, if we think of them or this other as a threat. Probably the classic example of this is Adolf Hitler convincing Germans that, you know, Jews were a threat to them and good Germans going along with the Holocaust. Well, this othering is built into our DNA. This is, you know, ancient stuff. And the Republican Party, since the time of Nixon, when he started, you know, picking up the white racist vote after Democrats laid it down in the 60s, the Republicans have been using this to try to other minorities in America as a political strategy. And this is really deadly stuff. There's a whole op-ed about it over at HartmanReport.com. Is othering human nature's deadliest instinct? Check it out.

0: just not to you.
1: 51 minutes past the hour. Welcome back. Picking up your calls. Reza in Orange, California, watching us on C-SPAN. Hey, Reza, what's on your mind today?
2: Hello?
1: Hey, Reza. Or is it Reza?
2: Hi. Reza is fine.
1: Reza.
2: Hi, Tom.
1: Hi. What's up?
2: I'm glad I got on your show. I've been listening to you for maybe 15, 20 years.
1: Well, thank
2: you. On that long.
1: Yeah, I've been on 23 years doing this show.
2: Yeah. I wanted to talk about the guests that you have on and whether or not you could require them to talk about the Epstein files. That's the first topic of any discussion, because it's, I don't know, I'm a little bit edgy these days, because Epstein has gotten away, even though he was killed by who knows who. Maybe even
1: well, Trump was president when he died in jail. And it was apparently shortly after he threatened Trump. So I don't know. We'll see. But Reza, thank you for pointing that out. And yeah, we talk about the Epstein files a lot. It's been a couple of days, but yeah, we'll get back to it. Thank you. Paul in Augusta, Maine, also watching on C-SPAN. Hey, Paul, what's on your mind today?
3: Well, what's on my mind is the effect all of the argument and confrontation with Canada has brought about in the state of Maine.
1: Oh, yeah. Yeah, it's a tough one. You guys do a lot of trade with
3: Canada. I have a lot of relatives. You're absolutely correct. And I have a lot of relatives that originated from northern Maine and have spread out and branched in significant amounts.
1: Mm-hmm.
3: For one example, one family relative, they had 13 kids in one bunch. And this is only one amongst nine individuals in that particular family, and they have all spread out and have had marriages and numerous kids, and they're all over the United States. And the effect of the relationships that northern Mainers have with the Canadians in regards to cross-border purchasing and gas and whatnot being purchased by Canadians in the northern districts and what have you, our current administration really has taken a lot for granted in regards with how much this affects the northeastern states. I can't imagine what the middle part of the United States is experiencing.
1: Oh, Michigan is getting whacked, too.
3: Because the amount, yes, the amount of family members I have in northern Maine is phenomenal.
1: Yeah, no, I get it, Paul.
3: I have recently discovered my family's lineage and all of the books that my dad and my mom had organized regarding our family lineage, and it really is incredible.
1: Yeah, no, I get it, Paul. Louise and I used to live in Vermont, and in fact, I was I gave a speech about one of my books in a library. I'm forgetting the name of the town, but half of the town is in Canada and half of the town is in the United States. And the border between the two goes right through the middle of the library. And it was so, yeah, I'm very familiar with what you're talking about. Thanks, Paul, for bringing it up. Jimothy in Seattle. Hey, Jimothy, what's up?
4: Yeah, I'm wondering about the connection on the Starlink slowdown to the Yandex attack over in Russia.
1: I think that's the key to the whole thing, Jimothy. This is, you know, what happened was when Zelensky took out the data center in Moscow that Putin is using to support Trump and Musk, with millions, in all probability, of certainly hundreds of thousands of bots pretending to be Americans on X and on Facebook, but in particular on X. And on Truth Social, that when Zelensky took that out, suddenly the traffic, the pro-Trump traffic, just collapsed on X. And Elon Musk at that point tweeted this, you know, if Zelensky has gone too far. And because he's hurting Elon Musk's income, and he's also hurting the appearance of a lot of people loving Trump and Musk, when in fact most people don't. And Musk is now embarrassed on his own platform because Zelensky took these guys out. And I think that's
4: so
1: why.
4: It's making it.
1: Go ahead.
4: It's making it apparent just how in the pocket Trump is, and that side is to Putin when Musk how on the side of Putin he is.
1: Yeah.
4: Really.
1: Yeah, this is I mean, you know, cutting off the ability of the Ukrainians to respond. Three days ago, they cut off, you know, they're not getting warning sirens now, you know, bomb sirens anymore in Kyiv, because we cut off that information to them. And then Musk cut off the ability of the Iranian drones or the Ukrainian drones, excuse me, to travel into Russia by cutting off Starlink. And so, you know, now what you've got is a situation where Russia is just pounding the crap out of Ukraine, and there's no way to defend against that because Trump cut off the Patriot missile supplies. I mean, it's just a screaming tragedy, Jimothy. Thank you for the call. Spot on. I think your analysis is absolutely accurate. Incredible. Up next, Craig Unger. Stick around. We'll be right back with a fascinating conversation. Stick around.

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1: While the production of my lowdown commentaries is high-tech, I confess that I'm antiquated. I still write each piece in longhand, applying my ballpoint to paper. This has caused bewildered glances from some who see me scribbling away in local coffee shops and bars. Recently, one fellow sidled up and whispered, "Watch out! If they see you doing this, they'll haul you off to the Smithsonian." But we handwriters might not be as obsolete as the key tappers assume. A fast-spreading grassroots movement is calling for schools to re-emphasize the value of writing and printing by hand instead of being wholly dependent on machines. Already, 24 states, as varied as Mississippi and California, now require public schools to teach cursive writing in 3rd through 5th grades. This squares with new understanding of how brains absorb information. While keyboards are faster, the slower, more tactile act of handwriting creates longer-lasting comprehension of letters and better retention of the thoughts they convey. Neuroscientists find that rote keystrokes on a computer require little mental engagement, while physically drawing out words and ideas takes coordination of multiple areas of the brain to focus memory, eyes, and fingers on creating a written product. Just writing this piece conjured up a fond remembrance of my early childhood, sitting on the floor of our home learning to draw the ABCs, both print and cursive, on those line practice pads. It was both an artistic exercise and the development of a foundational tool for a life of learning. This is Jim Hightower saying, yes, computer literacy is an indispensable element of today's childhood curriculum, but so is the richer development of human thinking through putting pen to paper. So let's do both.
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3: Big Coal buys a president. Small businesses bet their homes. Jayapal fires back at the Omar raid. Paxton targets pediatricians. Trump

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1: Big Coal buys the president. Small businesses bet their homes. Jayapal fires back at the Omar raid. Paxton targets pediatricians. Trump denies China's arming Iran. And a judge calls in the Lorax. Good morning. This is the Commonwealth Report. News for the public, not the powerful. You can follow us at commonwealthreport.news. Did Big Coal just buy itself a president? The coal industry was dying. Natural gas and solar beat it on price. Coal's share of our electricity fell by more than half, and only about 41,000 Americans still work in it. Then Donald Trump came back. He signed orders letting old plants dodge pollution rules. His energy department forced 5 retiring plants to keep burning. He opened 13 million acres of public land to mining and spent $625 million patching up aging plants. In February, Peabody's CEO handed him a trophy, naming him the undisputed champion of coal, and Trump ordered the Pentagon to buy coal power. In June came $700 million more, pulled from money Congress set aside to cut pollution. One critic called it throwing a lifeline to a ship that has already sunk. You pay twice, once on your power bill, and then in your lungs. Why are small business owners betting their homes to survive Trump's economy? A new survey of more than 1,000 small business owners found 83% worried about their company's financial health over the next year. 44% are very worried. Small Business for America's future says tariffs, soaring health premiums, and fuel costs driven by the Iran war are crushing Main Street all at once. Gabe Hagen runs a coffee roaster in Tempe. He raised prices and sales flattened because customers are ordering less. To keep the doors open, he put his 401k and his home equity on the line. Walt Rowan, who runs a century-old glass company in Pennsylvania, said, quote, costs are hitting Main Street from every direction at once. These are the people Republicans claim to speak for. 3 weeks before the midterm, they're comparing this economy to the worst moments of the century. Who took $50,000 in a paper bag, Ilhan Omar or Trump's border czar? Monday before dawn, Homeland Security agents raided Congresswoman Ilhan Omar's Washington home 2 days after Trump attacked her on stage at a rally. For years, he and his party have demanded she be stripped of her citizenship and deported. Omar called it political intimidation. Don Beyer called it insanely corrupt. Congresswoman Pramila Jayapal went further. She reminded the country that Tom Homan, Trump's border czar, was reportedly caught on FBI video in 2024 taking $50,000 in cash in a paper bag from undercover agents posing as businessmen seeking contracts. Trump's Justice Department shut that case down. Homan says he did nothing illegal. Jayapal's point was simple. Maybe they should look at themselves first. When the state raids its critics and protects its bagmen, that's not law enforcement. That's a regime. Ken Paxton declares war on pediatricians and Texas kids pay the price. Texas Attorney General Ken Paxton, Trump's endorsed candidate for Senate, is investigating pediatricians for giving kids vaccines. He claims drug companies and insurers are bribing doctors to vaccinate. At least one Texas pediatrician has gotten demand letters from his office and spent thousands on lawyers. Pediatricians are among the lowest paid doctors in America. Lubbock's public health director says she's reimbursed as little as $6 per shot and loses money on every one. Meanwhile, Bob Kennedy has pocketed at least $2.5 million in referral fees from vaccine lawsuits. Measles is back in Texas, and only 93.3% of kindergartners there are fully vaccinated. Vaccine expert Paul Offit called the probe a stupid, desperate thing to do. Paxton may lose to James Tallarico, so he'll let children get sick to win a few more votes. Trump denies China is arming Iran. Did he miss the dead Americans? Late Monday night, Trump posted on his Nazi-infested social media site that Russia and China aren't helping Iran in its war with the United States. I don't believe they are at all, he wrote, claiming they'd have too much to lose. Here's what we already know. The Wall Street Journal reported Chinese entities ship components used in Iran's drones and missiles. American officials tied satellite imagery from Chinese sources to an Iranian strike that killed 3 American troops. Beijing says it follows the rules. Trump takes Beijing's word over his own military, and Americans are dead. And the commander-in-chief is telling the country not to believe its own intelligence. When a president won't face facts about who is shooting at our soldiers, Every family with someone in uniform should be asking why. A federal judge channels the Lorax and stops Trump's chainsaw cold. Trump promised one of the greatest public golf courses in the world on public land in Washington. Between October 5th and 9th, his Interior Department approved a plan to clear hundreds of trees from the East Potomac course. They notified the court just before 5 on a Friday afternoon. Bulldozers rolled in at 8 the next morning. By nightfall, about 430 healthy trees were gone. On Tuesday, Judge Anna Rice halted the cutting through October 26th. The government claimed the clearing came from a 2019 landscape report and had nothing to do with Trump. Ray's answers, quote, that asks rather a lot of coincidence. The budget was unclear, the environmental impact unstudied, the urgency non-existent. In a footnote on trees that can't be replaced, she wrote, just ask the Lorax. Dr. Seuss warned us about men like this. One of them has the nuclear codes. And that's the way it is today, Wednesday, October 14th, 2026.

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1: Hey, welcome to the third hour of our program. So there's these folks out there. Michael Luttick, the famous conservative judge, is probably the one who's been speaking out the loudest in the broad spectrum of media about the possibility that the Trump regime and their Trump humper followers are going to not just mess with our elections over the next 3 weeks, but they're going to mess with the actual seating of our elected members come January. So, when I want to know what's going on in the political world and what's possible and what's impossible, I call the doc, right? Dr. Rachel Bitticofer. She writes The Cycle on Substack, thecycle.substack.com. And her most recent book is Hit 'Em Where It Hurts, How to Save Democracy by Beating Republicans at Their Own Game. Rachel Bitticofer, B-I-T-E-C-O-F-E-R on Blue Sky. Rachel, welcome back. Burning down the House. How can Mike Johnson actually steal a House majority? By the way, it's great to see you again, and thanks for joining us. I am not hearing Rachel. Rachel, I think maybe you are muted.
2: I was muted. That hasn't happened to me in so long. Okay. Sorry about that. What I was saying, thank you for having me on. It's always my pleasure. And thank you for highlighting this important piece of research. I will tell you what inspired me to write it. You know, a part of my job is to monitor MAGA all day, which really involves being on MAGA social media. But I started to see a lot of conversation in the MAGA, like the Tina Peters woman that Polis pardoned in Colorado. She's, you know, back at her election interference stuff, of course, now that she's free. And I kept seeing conversations about, I would say something, we're going to have problems sitting this Congress. Oh, no, it's not going to be a problem. The Constitution's really clear. The Congress expires. It doesn't even actually exist until it gets sit and sworn in. And then you have to elect a new speaker. And the person that handles the interim is the House clerk, okay? Right. And that's when I looked up the House clerk. I wanted to know one question. Does Mike Johnson have firing and hiring ability on this position? And if he does, how streamlined, right? Mm-hmm. And unfortunately, guys, the answer is yes, okay? So I pretty much think I've sussed out what they're up to. I'm not sure if this is the same thing that Trump was referring to. Last week, he gave a speech. He's at a rally. And he took a moment to say, and I just want, you know, to introduce my friend Russ Vought, for people who are unfamiliar with that name. He's the author of Project 2025. And then he said these ominous words. Well, Russ is about to make history in 3 weeks. Russ is going to be one of the most famous people in history. That's what he said, in 3 weeks. And we all know it's coming in 3 weeks, right? Mm-hmm. So it worries me that in this den of true believers, because there is, and they, and many of them have now been put into positions of authority, so they're much better positioned to get this kind of crazy stuff down the line. That is probably the point of weakness that they are hoping to exploit. They are hoping perhaps to fire the House clerk, hire a partisan one. Don't know who that would be, but a partisan clerk. And then the partisan clerk would let them say, yes, because these elections are still being litigated, and I expect every close Dem victory in a red state to get litigated. Because, you know, if they win in a blue state or swingish blue state, we're all controlled by governors right now. But there are points of weakness, and Texas is one of them, right? So I did Jamie Harrison's pod. He's the old chair for the DNC the other day. I don't know if it's aired. It's called At Our Table. We were talking about the elections and what we could win. And I was asked, prediction on Texas. And I had to be honest with you. I feel much more bullish that we can win the Texas Senate race than that we can certify it in the end.
1: And that's going to be the key to the whole thing. I mean, this is 1876 was the race, the presidential race, where four states, Oregon mm-hmm. was one of them, because mm-hmm. we were at that time run by the Klan. This is in the presidential race, where the electoral college votes were contested. Four states submitted dual competing ballots of electors And that, you know, was used to make Hayes president and blow up Tilden, even though Tilden probably won that election. And then in 1863, there was a time when the Democrats tried to use the clerk of the House to do what you're describing, too. So,
2: exactly.
1: You know, but that didn't work in 1863. It did kind of work in 1878 or 1876, but under different circumstances and with the Electoral College.
2: Right.
1: How real do you think this threat is, Rachel? And could you describe, for people who really don't know what we're talking about, exactly like what the sequence would be on, say, January 3rd?
2: Sure. And you guys can Google this up if you want more detail. But, you know, generally speaking, what happens, the Constitution dissolves the Congress every 2 years, in the House, every 435 member of the House is up every 2 years. In the Senate, as you well know, it's not all the Senate, it's a third of the Senate every 2 years is up, right? So the way that it could happen is we've got a lot of these. Number one, Texas is probably going to produce gains for Democrats in the House in some of the districts that they gerrymandered to win. And they gerrymandered them based on high levels of Latino support. And instead, what we're seeing is a reversion to the worst numbers they've had with Latinos since before George W. Bush, who ran his reelection campaign in 2004 on comprehensive immigration reform with a pathway to citizenship, right?
1: Right.
2: So,
1: with Alberto Gonzalez as AG.
2: So my guess is what would happen is that, you know, Johnson will fire this position and he will have someone in mind who will take it. That person will probably file a wrongful termination suit, right? And these things will get litigated. And that's the problem, guys. We all watched January 6th and how slow every litigation was, right? So he claims election fraud on November 5th, and we're still in court in January, February, and March. They're losing when we were winning, but that's a lot of noise. Now, it didn't matter so much because the idea of not setting a Congress would have sounded Looney Tunes back then, right? Mm-hmm. But it can matter a lot here because if Johnson wants to replace this person with a partisan, that person can say, well, these are unresolved. We do not know who the real, you know, senator to swear in or the real House member to swear in. And with the cooperation of Republicans leading states like Texas, they can get a little, things could get a little messy. And so, you know, I just think people need to be prepared for what's coming. I don't want them sad because we are coming in to what will be one of the best referendum elections we've ever had in this country. Not only are we seeing, all the swing races go our way, we are flipping deep red districts. I'm about to flip a Trump plus 13 state house district, okay? Like that's going to be good and that's going to feel good and it's going to give us things to have to balance out some of the bad. But I don't think people should be thinking it will be just kumbaya. Okay, we'll win the majorities in both and then, you know, they'll get sat like normal and things will move on like normal. I think normality is probably the least likely outcome.
1: Well, and I've been saying for months now, people are like, oh, look at the Democrats are doing so well in the polls and look at these, you know, the Democrats are going to win this and the Democrats are going to win that. And I keep saying, wait till the billionaire money hits. And it's hitting right now. And you've got billionaires and trillionaires, you know, Elon Musk just amplifying lies about candidates, using AI to create, you know, Tallarico and address. I mean, you know, fake videos and things that are in some cases just so realistic. They're hard to know that they're AI. I mean, these guys are playing. They're fighting for their own survival. I mean, Musk in particular, because, I mean, you know, when he took Doge, I think there were 34 different investigations against him and his company, some of them criminal, and he managed to knock down every single one of those by just firing all the people who were doing it. He's looking at if the Democrats take over, one last question. If the Democrats take over, they have the power of the subpoena, but that subpoena can only be enforced by the Department of Justice. What happens when Todd Blanche says, no, Janie Raskin, I'm not going to force Elon Musk to come testify?
2: This is the other piece of information I've been trying to impart on people, because I just think people respond better when they know what to expect. Okay. And here's the thing. We are going to have subpoena power. Things will be better in control of those chambers, but only modestly better, friends. I've been telling people since Signalgate. Remember Signalgate? It was like the first month of the administration.
1: Yeah, this was when
2: just to remind people how serious that was. Hegseth was discussing an ongoing battle operation with multiple people, including reporters of The Atlantic, on a Signal chat, which is not, it's not secure. So, I want you guys to think about the fact that he was never investigated. There was never an FBI investigation into that. So, and the DOJ, we have no federal law enforcement. We already have none. I mean, it's functioning.
1: Is there an alternative to trying to get the DOJ to enforce a subpoena, or is it just, hey, we can't do it?
2: No, I don't believe that there is an alternative, but I can tell you this. One thing that will leave you guys with a positive note is this. Trump's plans have always hinged on a certain amount of public popularity, and he has maintained that through January 6th. It dipped until they got the fake story about how it was just a tour. Right. It dipped, but it went back up. But it's never moved. I mean, drink bleach, whatever. It's always been right here, right? And finally, it's collapsed. And I do not believe that whatever they are planning, but not sitting Congress, the things that they're planning for 28, it's going to be so much harder for them to get away with it when the public is deeply upset. And I would assume if they don't just swear people into Congress on the 3rd, then there are going to be very upset people.
1: Well, I think this is why, they were so eager to make sure that this Nepo baby, David Ellison, got control of CNN. Rachel, I'm out of time. I got a hard break here in about 3 seconds. Yep. So the great Dr. Rachel Bitticoff, check out her newsletter on Substack. It's called The Cycle, .substack.com. And Rachel Bitticoff, BITECOFER over on Blue Sky. Rachel, it's always so nice to see you. Thank you so much for dropping by today.
2: Same, Tom. Thank you.
1: And also check out Rachel's brilliant book, Hit 'Em Where It Hurts. It's a masterpiece. It's 18 minutes past the hour. We'll be right back.
0: This is the Tom Hartman Program.
1: It's the True People's Media. We'll be right back with your calls in just a moment.

0: And welcome back. Thomas in Pinetta, Florida. Hey, Thomas, what's on your mind today?
1: I wanted to give a I'm a progressive Christian living in a sea of MAGA Christians.
0: Mm.
1: And so, anyway, but it's difficult, but it's not impossible. But I wanted to give some biblical passages for people to think about that listen to your show and are Christians. And I would recommend that they read 2 Thessalonians chapter 2 and read the Gospel of John chapter 10 and read Revelation 17.
0: Ouch.
1: And read all of Daniel. Yeah, and read that.
0: You're talking some serious last days stuff here, Thomas. Is that what you think we're on the verge of? I mean, every one of those is a reference to the end of times.
1: Right, right. I believe we are at the end of time, but I don't think it's impossible that we can, you know, the future can be changed by what we do right now. So what we do now is going to determine what comes to us later.
0: Yeah.
1: So it's like a train, you're headed off the tracks, and they keep saying, danger ahead, and they just go full speed right over the cliff.
0: Yeah.
1: But there's one more thing I want to say, though. In Revelation 17, pay particular attention to it, as it says, as for the beast that was and is not. It is an eight, but it belongs to the seven, and it goes to destruction. My wife had a formula, a numerical formula, and when you add up Donald J. Trump, it comes up 888. And I did it over and over, and it always came up 888. That's his real number.
0: Yeah.
1: But he's pretending to be the number seven, which is the number of God, right?
0: And Reagan was 666, you know, six letters in Ronald, Wilson, and Reagan. Thomas, I got to move along, but thank you. That was good stuff. Ken in Louisa, Virginia. Hey, Ken, what's on your mind?
2: Oh, I'm going to enjoy following that one up.
0: sorry.
2: almost derailed me, but what happened to the plague? Don was going to talk to his buddy about it. Never heard a squat. I caught, I flip around. I don't do the internet stuff, but I flipped around and I saw on I think it was Al Jazeera, they were interviewing Estonia's prime minister or foreign minister regarding Russia sinking ships
0: very
2: in the Black
0: out
2: Sea.
0: Right now, yep.
2: Yeah, well, he seemed
0: Russia
2: like
0: just
2: was,
0: sank two Ukrainian ships.
2: Yeah, and apparently they have them dead to rights on that drone over in Germany.
0: Yep.
2: And the attitude that he presented, they were trying to get him to say something mean or nasty about Trump, but he just kept saying, "Well, you know, there's a good point. At least it's making us get together and increase our protection levels."
0: Well, it's true.
2: And as a side note, instead of a campaign sign, I'm seriously thinking about shaving off most of my face and just leaving the Hitler stash just as a comment. And maybe if we can get everybody to join in that has that ability. As a comment to
0: bring the Hitler stash. You know, it'll go just fine with Elon Musk doing the Hitler salute. Ken, thanks for the call. Keep me up to date if you do that, how people respond to it. That's great. We'll be back with more of the news of the day and your calls in 60 seconds. Stay tuned.

0: The Commonwealth Report is journalism that works for you, not corporations, not billionaires. News for the public, not the powerful. Twice a day, we break down what matters to your life. 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Stay informed, stay empowered. When Ronald Reagan took over America in 1981, we handed him a brand gleaming new country. Franklin Roosevelt, Harry Truman, Dwight Eisenhower, Jack Kennedy, they had built America. We had brand new schools, brand new hospitals, brand new interstate highway systems, brand new airports, infrastructure. We were the envy of the world. And then Republicans came along and they said, well, you just cut the top tax rate from 74% down to 27% and everything will trickle down. Instead, what do we get? Billionaires and poverty. They said, hey, just deregulate guns and an armed society is a polite society. Instead, we've got more school shootings than anywhere in the world. They said, just kill off civics and history classes in our schools and liberate our young people to focus on science and math. And now we've got people who don't know how our government works. I mean, it just goes on from there. There's a whole rant about it over at HartmanReport.com titled, FDR Saved America, Then the GOP Ripped Us Apart. Check it out. Welcome back. 24 minutes past the hour, so I mentioned this for our C-SPAN listeners at the very beginning of the show, but the rest of y'all haven't heard it yet. So I didn't want to skip this story. Katie Zachariah, who is Donald Trump's new press secretary, has some parts of her past are popping up. The biggest one that everybody's talking about right now is that she's been claiming for years and years that she's a lawyer. She's a law school graduate, but in order to call yourself a lawyer, you have to pass a bar exam. And she apparently never did. So she worked in China as a paralegal or something, maybe. Nobody's really sure, and she's not talking. But there's another dimension to her that is not getting any press. And Jessica Valenti is over at jessica.substack.com laying this out in her Abortion Every Day Substack newsletter. She says, up until this year, new White House Press Secretary Katie Zachariah sat on the advisory board of an organization that calls for women who have had abortions to be executed in the public square and for pro-choice Americans to lose their right to hold public office. I mean, this is just crazy stuff. You know, she's talking, there's this group that Katie is a member of. Was up until last year. She was actually on the advisory board. It's called White Rose Resistance, ripping off Sophie and her brother, who had the White Rose Society against Hitler. They were murdered by Hitler. The group's national outreach director, a guy by the name of A.J. Hurley, who has been charged with felony stalking of an abortion provider in San Francisco, and its founder and leader, Seth Gruber, likes to say that one of his base phrases is make the death penalty great again. He wants to apply it to women who have had abortions. He said women need to be executed in the public square. Those are his exact words. He also argues that pro-choice Americans should not be allowed to hold public office and that abortion involves demonic pagan rituals. And this is Zachariah. Zachariah herself, in fact, has claimed that mifepristone is the same drug or has some connection to the drug, to the gas that was used to kill people in the gas chambers in Germany in the 30s, in the 40s, which is not true. So Katie's got some splaining to do. But the question in my mind is, will any reporter ever actually ask her about this? Does she still think that women who have had abortions should be executed in public? Set them next to the Nidal Hassan or whatever his name is, the guy that Pete Hegseth wants to shoot. Is that the plan here now from the White House?
1: 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Call 202-808-9925.
0: And, of course, there's the great food scam, the great American food scam. I'll tell you about that after the break, and I will pick up your calls. We'll be right back.

Big coal buys the president. Small businesses bet their homes. Jayapal fires back at the Omar raid. Paxton targets pediatricians. Trump denies China's arming Iran. And a judge calls in the Lorax. Good morning. This is the Commonwealth Report. News for the public, not the powerful. You can follow us at commonwealthreport.news. Did big coal just buy itself a president? The coal industry was dying. Natural gas and solar beat it on price. Coal's share of our electricity fell by more than half, and only about 41,000 Americans still work in it. Then Donald Trump came back. He signed orders letting old plants dodge pollution rules. His energy department forced five retiring plants to keep burning. He opened 13 million acres of public land to mining and spent $625 million patching up aging plants. In February, Peabody's CEO handed him a trophy, naming him the undisputed champion of coal, and Trump ordered the Pentagon to buy coal power. In June came $700 million more, pulled from money Congress set aside to cut pollution. One critic called it throwing a lifeline to a ship that has already sunk. You pay twice, once on your power bill, and then in your lungs. Why are small business owners betting their homes to survive Trump's economy? A new survey of more than 1,000 small business owners found 83% worried about their company's financial health over the next year. 44% are very worried. Small Business for America's future says tariffs, soaring health premiums, and fuel costs driven by the Iran war are crushing Main Street all at once. Gabe Hagen runs a coffee roaster in Tempe. He raised prices and sales flattened because customers are ordering less. To keep the doors open, he put his 401k and his home equity on the line. Walt Rowan, who runs a century-old glass company in Pennsylvania, said, quote, costs are hitting Main Street from every direction at once. These are the people Republicans claim to speak for. 3 weeks before the midterm, they're comparing this economy to the worst moments of the century. Who took $50,000 in a paper bag, Ilhan Omar or Trump's border czar? Monday before dawn, Homeland Security agents raided Congresswoman Ilhan Omar's Washington home 2 days after Trump attacked her on stage at a rally. For years, he and his party have demanded she be stripped of her citizenship and deported. Omar called it political intimidation. Don Beyer called it insanely corrupt. Congresswoman Pramila Jayapal went further. She reminded the country that Tom Homan, Trump's border czar, was reportedly caught on FBI video in 2024 taking $50,000 in cash in a paper bag from undercover agents posing as businessmen seeking contracts. Trump's Justice Department shut that case down. Homan says he did nothing illegal. Jayapal's point was simple. Maybe they should look at themselves first. When the state raids its critics and protects its bagmen, that's not law enforcement. That's a regime. Ken Paxton declares war on pediatricians and Texas kids pay the price. Texas Attorney General Ken Paxton, Trump's endorsed candidate for Senate, is investigating pediatricians for giving kids vaccines. He claims drug companies and insurers are bribing doctors to vaccinate. At least one Texas pediatrician has gotten demand letters from his office and spent thousands on lawyers. Pediatricians are among the lowest paid doctors in America. Lubbock's public health director says she's reimbursed as little as $6 per shot and loses money on every one. Meanwhile, Bob Kennedy has pocketed at least $2.5 million in referral fees from vaccine lawsuits. Measles is back in Texas, and only 93.3% of kindergartners there are fully vaccinated. Vaccine expert Paul Offit called the probe a stupid, desperate thing to do. Paxton may lose to James Tallarico, so he'll let children get sick to win a few more votes. Trump denies China is arming Iran. Did he miss the dead Americans? Late Monday night, Trump posted on his Nazi-infested social media site that Russia and China aren't helping Iran in its war with the United States. I don't believe they are at all, he wrote, claiming they'd have too much to lose. Here's what we already know. The Wall Street Journal reported Chinese entities ship components used in Iran's drones and missiles. American officials tied satellite imagery from Chinese sources to an Iranian strike that killed three American troops. Beijing says it follows the rules. Trump takes Beijing's word over his own military, and Americans are dead. And the commander-in-chief is telling the country not to believe its own intelligence. When a president won't face facts about who is shooting at our soldiers, every family with someone in uniform should be asking why. A federal judge channels the Lorax and stops Trump's chainsaw cold. Trump promised one of the greatest public golf courses in the world on public land in Washington.
Between October 5th and 9th, his Interior Department approved a plan to clear hundreds of trees from the East Potomac course. They notified the court just before 5 on a Friday afternoon. Bulldozers rolled in at 8 the next morning. By nightfall, about 430 healthy trees were gone. On Tuesday, Judge Anna Rise halted the cutting through October 26th. The government claimed the clearing came from a 2019 landscape report and had nothing to do with Trump. Ray's answers, quote, that asks rather a lot of coincidence. The budget was unclear, the environmental impact unstudied, the urgency non-existent. In a footnote on trees that can't be replaced, she wrote, just ask the Lorax. Dr. Seuss warned us about men like this. One of them has the nuclear codes. And that's the way it is today, Wednesday, October 14th, 2026. I'm Tom Hartman.

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In addition to radio stations across the nation and Free Speech TV on Dish Direct and the Internet, we're also live on YouTube across most social media and Tom.TV every single weekday with clips and links as well. Way back in 1964, when Lyndon Johnson signed the Civil Rights Act, the Voting Rights Act, the Republicans started this rant about how the election of 1960, Jack Kennedy stole that election, and there's voter fraud in America. And it became a thing. They started this thing called Operation Eagle Eye. William Rehnquist was running it in Arizona, trying to intimidate Hispanics and African Americans into not voting, essentially. They have now used this claim that non-citizens are voting, this voter fraud claim, in virtually every red state to make it harder to vote, to purge people off the voting rolls, to make people's votes not counted with their exact signature matches. It's a scam. It's a grift that they've been running for 60 years, and the American media won't call them out on it. There's a whole piece about it called Trump and the GOP's Big Lie 2.0 over at HartmanReport.com. Please check it out. You'll find it fascinating.

0: free.
1: 36 minutes past the hour. Welcome back. So the Great American Food Scam. This is a piece I published over on wisdomschool.com, which is a Substack newsletter I have that generally doesn't talk about politics. But instead about, you know, life and health and even religion and stuff, spirituality. And this piece is titled The Great American Food Scam. Big Ag sells us more and feeds us less. I remember back around the turn of the century, about 25 years ago, a biochemist from the University of Texas by the name of Donald Davis, compared U.S. Department of Agriculture measurements of 43 different fruits, grains, and vegetables of the nutrients in them. Now, the USDA has been doing this since the 30s. And so he just compared the numbers from 1950 to 1999, basically, you know, a 50-year period. And over that half century, the average crop had lost 6% of its protein, 16% of its calcium, 15% of its iron, 20% of its vitamin C, and 38% of its riboflavin, one of the, you know, B vitamins. And now, two decades later, a new follow-up study was just published in the peer-reviewed journal Food, and finding that the nutrient levels in grocery store staples are now down, over the last 26 years, down by 25 to 50%. In other words, the food we're eating is filling us, but it's not nutrienting us. It's not providing us with nutrition. It's not meeting our needs, as the old saying goes. And a lot of people, you know, when this first study came out in '99, the broad consensus, and it got a lot of publicity. And the broad consensus was that this was because of big ag basically doing factory farming, massive amounts of fertilizer and pesticides and herbicides sprayed on our crops that were killing the soil, and the soil wasn't providing the nutrients to the plants, and the plants therefore didn't have those nutrients. Increasingly, though, it looks like while that is a factor, a bigger factor is the fact that we are increasingly growing plants that came out of laboratories, that came from these giant seed producers, who in many cases are also the fertilizer and herbicide and pesticide producers like Monsanto, and which is now Bayer, and that these genetically modified organisms that we're eating, or the plants that have been super, super bred to produce large fruit, you know, larger vegetables, larger grains, that we're getting more and more size. But the nutrient levels, the quality of the nutrients have not changed. And so you now have to eat twice as much food to get the same amount of nutrition, you know, fruits and vegetables and grains, to get the same amount of nutrition as you would have just 25 years ago. And in fact, most recently, last year, researchers at Leiden University pulled together nearly 60,000 measurements against 43 crops and found another variable. And that is that plants grown in the levels of CO2 that we have now, keep in mind, we had not yet hit 350 when Bill McKibben started 350.org back 20-some-odd years ago. We're now, you know, in the 400 range, in that neighborhood. What that increased carbon dioxide does, is it causes plants to grow faster. It doesn't cause them to absorb more nutrients from the soil, though. And what they found is that plants grown, quoting from my own article, plants grown in the carbon dioxide levels we're headed toward have less zinc, iron, and protein. So it's not just big ag that's screwing us and providing us with things to eat that are not nutritious, but it's also big oil and big coal, which is just crazy. National Geographic reported that heavy irrigation and chemical fertilizers disrupt these soil relationships, basically killing off our soil, which is back at the original thing that we were concerned about. When geologist David Montgomery at the University

0: Washington compared 8 pairs of neighboring farms. The ones that had spent years rebuilding their soil with cover crops, diverse rotations, and no tilling grew food with 34% more vitamin K, 15% more vitamin E, and 17% more vitamin B2 than the conventional farms next door. Feed the soil, in other words, and the soil will feed you. So just a heads up, it's why when Louise and I go shopping, and this goes all the way back to when we were first married, we have always tried to buy stuff that's organic. I realize that in many cases it's a bit more expensive. In many cases it's not, actually, and particularly if you shop in farmers markets and things. But pay attention. Pay attention. All right, what's on your mind today? Ken in Upland, California. Hey, Ken, what's on your mind? What's up?
1: You know, we're still 25 years after 9/11, and still acting as if it was a real event. We're being so brainwashed by big news, and now we're thinking that all of the
0: Yeah, Ken, are you suggesting that 9/11 didn't happen?
1: Yes, it was a red flag.
0: You mean a false flag?
1: A false flag, yes.
0: Yeah. So, but the buildings did come down, right?
1: The only thing that Alex Jones ever got right was his conspiracy theory about that.
0: Okay.
1: I worked with oil tankers in Vietnam and with explosives. I carried oil tankers in the well deck of my boat from one base to another. The first time they put a tanker in my well deck, I said, "What is that?" He said, "JP4 jet fuel." I said, "Take it out."
0: Yeah.
1: I didn't want a stray tracer around to blow me out of the water.
0: Well,
1: and the guy said, "Don't worry, it's kerosene."
0: Yeah, it's not. It's not. It's not that volatile.
1: If you think about it. If it were high octane fuel, like on a fixed wing or something like that, putting it through a jet engine, it would blow up, right?
0: Yeah, of course. No, Ken, I get it. You know, you're a skeptic about 9/11. You're more than entitled to hold your opinion. I don't agree with you, but hey, good luck with that. 44 minutes past the hour. I'll be back with more of your calls in just a minute. Stay tuned.

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1: Helping you win the water cooler wars. I'll be right back with your calls.

0: And welcome back. Alan in Seattle. Hey, Alan, what's on your mind today?
1: Hey, Tom. Got a report here on the Social Security COLA for next year.
0: Yeah, 3.6%, right? Am I remembering that right?
1: You got it. And it's like they're claiming, oh, it's the biggest since 2023, which is, Joe Biden. We were fighting more inflation because we're getting out of COVID.
0: Right.
1: The 3.6 isn't going to do much against my 14.2% gas, natural gas hike, yep. My 9.5% electric bill, and my sewer and water at 12.75%.
0: Yeah, not to mention food and rent.
1: Oh, no. Wow.
0: And property taxes.
1: We can't do that. Yeah. Right. It's just what planet are these people living on? I mean, even the advertised rate, from the Fed is like 5.4. So where do they come out with 3.6?
0: Bernie Sanders has been all over this for years. The formula, there's, I believe, six different inflation measuring formulas that I believe it's the Fed, maybe it's the Bureau of Labor Statistics, but our federal government uses. There's six different numbers, and they're like something one, something two, something three. I forget the letter that's associated with them. And one of them is what it costs if you are over 60. And that one measures things like the cost of medicine and the cost of housing and the cost of food more highly than it rates. For example, if you're under 60, it would look at the cost of new computers or the cost of the internet, having your internet, or the cost of transportation, things like that. And what they're doing with Social Security, and have been since Reagan reformed the system back in the 80s, and if you're old enough, you knew anybody who was actually retired on Social Security back in the 80s when Reagan did his Social Security reform, you could actually live on a Social Security check back then. You can't anymore. And the reason why is because the COLA hasn't kept up. The cost of living adjustment has not kept up because they're using a COLA that applies to people in their 20s, and they're applying it to people in their 60s and 70s and 80s. And so Bernie has been saying forever that Social Security should be using the COLA that tracks the cost of medications, tracks the cost of going to the doctor or the hospital, tracks the costs that are incurred by older people, because one of the things, for example, one of the examples that Bernie gave on this program a decade ago when we were talking about this was that the COLA that they're using right now, one of the larger variables in it is the cost of a computer. And the cost of computers has been going down for the last 20 years, and computing power going up. And so, but the cost of a brand new computer is not really a concern for somebody who's on Social Security typically, while it may be somebody in their 20s or 30s. So I'm with Bernie on this. We need to change how we calculate inflation for people who are retired.
1: Yeah. Didn't Obama get faced with, trying to, or was it Clinton, trying to, re-engineer, rejigger the COLA?
0: It was one of them. I remember that. I remember the debate around that, but it never happened. So, there you go. Republicans, the last thing they want to do is pay old people more money, because old people, might vote Democratic, God forbid. Alan, thanks.
1: Oh, good heavens.
0: Yeah, they value their Social Security. Thanks, Alan. Good talking to you. 48 minutes past the hour.

0: Hey, thanks so much for sharing our program and for reaching out to our stations and sponsors and letting them know that you're listening. It really means a lot to us. Welcome back. 49 minutes past the hour. Picking up your calls here. Marilyn in Chicago. Hey, Marilyn, what's on your mind today?
1: Hi, Tom. Thank you very much. Yes, you know, Zachariah, the new person, it's just frightening to me, you know, how she just some of the crazy things that she has believed. You know, she also, besides that she is, you know, believes the election was absolutely stolen.
0: Yeah, she's an election denier. Yep.
1: All right. And she believes in Pizzagate. She believes conspiracy is absolutely true. I've read this in like several different things. And, you know, she's accused, you know, Democrats and Hollywood elites of being pedophiles. And it's absolutely stunning to me that the press does not confront her and Donald Trump about these things.
0: I agree.
1: Force them to go ahead.
0: Yeah, I was just wondering if you saw the story about how she got her job. It's amazing. She calculated based on his tweets and his calendar, when Donald Trump was watching Fox News. And then using she used to be on Fox News, or one of them, using her connections there, she got herself on Fox News, in some cases, 6, 7, 8 times a day during those windows when she believed that Trump was watching. And that was how she auditioned for the job. And sure enough, Trump saw her and thought, oh, she's pretty cool. Just like he saw Hegseth and thought, oh, he'd make a great defense. You know, I mean, he hires off Fox News, and she knew this, and that's how she got this job.
1: Yes.
0: You know, so the question is she going to last longer than Scaramucci? You know, 10 days. And I don't know. We'll see. Scaramucci himself this morning was talking with Joe Scarborough about how he thinks that she's going to really struggle to lie as easily as her predecessor was, you know, could lie just as easily as Trump. But that she seems to have a little more of a struggle telling lies, which, you know, God bless her if that's true. So we'll see. Marilyn, thanks for the call.
1: Then.
0: John in Seattle. Hey, John, what's on your mind today?
2: Yeah, I was going to suggest, 600,000 are out of power. They just bombed the hell out of Kyiv, which just sucks, you know.
0: Yeah, we'll find out on Thursday if we can even get through to Phil.
2: It's a shame that Europe just doesn't, you know, offer more war power, you know.
0: Well, part of the problem is they don't have it. And in that regard, Trump is right.
2: It,
0: they have been relying on the United States ever since World War II. And they have
2: not
0: developed their own domestic defense industries. Yeah, but it takes a decade to develop a mature industry that can produce things like Patriot missiles. So I think that there's a small chance that this winter Trump takes out Ukraine, Putin takes out Ukraine and Trump declares it a victory for the world, and then Putin moves on Estonia, Latvia, Lithuania, and Poland, and
2: NATO. You don't think Europe would come in on it, huh?
0: I think NATO will try to respond, but then Trump will say we're not part of this. He's pulled our troops out. He's pulled 5,000 of our NATO troops out of Germany so far. Yeah, he just took a dozen of our bombers out of England. Didn't just move them someplace else in Europe. He moved them back to the United States. I mean, it looks to me like Trump is getting ready to hand Ukraine to Putin and to allow Putin to take, you know, the eastern slice where there are still a lot of Russian speakers, you know, right down that coast of Estonia, Latvia, Lithuania and parts of Poland.
2: God, what a traitor.
0: Yeah.
2: We ought to cite him for treason. Treason, everything.
0: I agree. That was my op-ed on Monday. I mean, you know, the definition
2: of
0: treason.
2: Throw the book
0: at him. Yeah, there you go. John, thank you for the call. Norman in Chicago. Hey, Norman, what's up?
3: Hey, how's it going, Tom?
0: Good. What's on your mind?
3: Well, first I want to just make one statement that I don't believe the presidential deniers, the MAGA, that don't believe that, that believe Trump won the election. I don't really think they believe that, because they don't have any concrete evidence.
0: Right.
3: And without that, they're just making talking points.
0: He lost by 7 million votes. I mean, doesn't that count for something?
3: Right. The math is mapping.
0: Yeah. Yeah.
3: But I want to get your opinion on the the Socialist Party of the Democrats. And those are just really, I think, not necessarily talking points, but headline catches, defund the police and all of that. What is your opinion on the Socialist Party and them being galvanized?
0: You mean the DSA? The Democratic Socialists of America?
3: Yes, that is
0: separate from the Democratic Party. And some of the people on its leadership are a little nutty. And my concern is that, much like the Socialist Workers Party and the Green Party, that if they get involved in, you know, actively involved in politics, they will pull votes away from Democrats. And that will be much to the benefit of the Republicans. And that's why the Republicans love talking about them and probably are, you know, we've caught on a number of occasions in state races, we've caught Republican parties paying Green candidates, you know, to be on the ballot and to take out the Democrats. So, yeah, that's my concern, Norman. Well, Norman, thanks for the call. Judy in Chicago. Hey, Judy, what's up?
4: Hi. Oh, I'm trying not to have a heart attack again.
0: Well, please don't.
4: Seriously, why? What is so hard about calling Trump a traitor? Why?
0: I have no problem with that.
4: It makes no sense to me. I know, but...
0: He's giving our ally to Russia. Every day, children are dying because Trump won't stand up to Putin. You know, this is worse than Neville Chamberlain, you know?
4: Right, but in 2016, we knew it right away when Paul Manafort went into the Republican convention and they switched over Republicans' allegiance from Ukraine to Russia.
0: That's right.
4: This is why I tell people to, like, save everything, you know, like, because there's so much stuff. I mean, you forget about it. It's overwhelming. Yeah. But I was listening to Heidi Sigmund-Kuda, and there was this one reporter. He said something like, the Mueller report, our news media, who for some reason has a hard time saying, like, oh, he lies. Mm-hmm. That, you know, they couldn't even say lie for, like, years. But our reporters went to say, did Trump collude? That's all they did. But they never said, hey, we've been attacked by Russia.
0: Yeah. No, I know. It's the reporting around that. Well, part of it was because Bill Barr, the attorney general, was actively covering it up and destroying. I mean, you know, he hid the contents of it for a long time. Judy, thank you for the call. And in fact, parts of it are still redacted, which is incredible when you think about it. Anyhow, thanks for being with us today. We'll be back tomorrow, same time, same place. In the meantime, don't forget, democracy is not a spectator sport. It requires all of us, and that includes you. So get out there, get active, tag your in. Have a great afternoon. Be good to yourself and the folks around you. Stay safe, get your exercise, eat your veggies, and I'll catch up with you tomorrow.
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6: George Orwell spoke bluntly about the nefarious nature of advertising, calling it, quote, the rattling of a stick inside a swill bucket. Even Orwell, though, would have been astonished by the cacophony of swill bucket advertising currently being blasted at us by Amazon, Google, Meta, and other profiteering tech giants. What are they trying to sell? Pure hogwash. Having spent billions to develop artificial intelligence so humanoid robots can displace workers, the tech geniuses are now rushing to build thousands of vast computer data centers necessary to power their brave new AI world. Each center will suck up local water supplies, drastically raise people's utility bills, create monstrous industrial blight and pollution, and enthrone such autocratic thugs as Bezos, Musk, and Zuckerberg as absentee political bosses with domineering power over each locality. But the billionaires forgot something. You and me, we the people, are in open rebellion against this Orwellian future. With officials in multiple states and localities just saying hell no to the profiteers' invasive scams. Thus, the billionaire hucksters are frantically rattling their swill sticks. For example, Mark Zuckerberg, whose Meta Goliath already operates 26 massive data centers and is now spending $600 billion to plop more of them in our communities, has launched a multi-million-dollar offensive to beat back local opponents. It's running BS television ads in state capital cities, financing political candidates to hype the data centers, deploying untold numbers of lobbyists to rig the rules against opponents, and hiring an army of, quote, community affairs agents to spread AI propaganda. This is Jim Hightower saying, they have the fat cats, but a groundswell of us alley cats has them on the run. To get involved, go to mediajustice.org/tools.
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8: Welcome to Native America Calling. I'm Sean Spruce. A bill to give tribes a stronger say in water supply and access decisions passed the California State Assembly unanimously. But then Governor Gavin Newsom vetoed it. It's one of a number of places around the country where tribes are being excluded from major decisions about water quality and quantity. Those decisions come at a time when the shifting climate and economic pressures are dramatically changing water use policy for millions of people. We'll hear more after the news.

0: This is National Native News. I'm Jill Freitas. A college student near her hometown of Point Lay made a startling discovery last month, a baby walrus sandwiched between two carcasses. Violet Unniskett was helping with a walrus survey on Alaska's northwest coast.
1: And I saw the stomach, like, move. I was like, wait. Took a step closer, and all of a sudden, his eyes opened up.
0: The calf had been under attack from seagulls. Polar bears roamed the area, and a storm was about to hit. Unniskett wanted to save the calf.
1: He probably missed his mother. He would kind of walk around, and making like a sad little, ooh.
0: After getting the okay from the community of Point Lay, Unniskett and U.S. Geological Survey's walrus researcher, Tony Fishbach, took the calf to a small cabin. The 200-pound calf, estimated to be about 5 months old, eventually warmed up to its human helpers, literally, by cuddling into Fishbach's sleeping bag or laying its head on Unniskett's leg. Unniskett named the walrus Unnautuk, after her late father. A few days later, with the help of locals, they brought the calf to Point Lay in a boat. From there, they flew it to Anchorage and then drove it to Seward for rehabilitation at the Alaska Sea Life Center. Fishbach says they later discovered the calf had been injured in what was probably an attack by a polar bear. Because of its young age and habitation to people, the Sea Life Center says it is not a candidate for being released back into the wild. The Sea Life Center says Unnautuk has since been transferred to his long-term home, but as of Monday, they have not said where that is. This story was provided by Alaska Public Media's Casey Grove. Monday was Indigenous Peoples Day, which means a celebration throughout the Black Hills. As music and the smell of hot food cut through the cold October air, organizers say the event was more than a rally. It was a chance to have fun. CJ Keene has more.
2: On stage in downtown Rapid City, a Palestinian keffiyeh adorned an eagle staff, symbolizing the interconnected struggles of indigenous peoples the world over. While a clear political symbol, Indian Collective Strategic Communications Director Martel Hesketh says activists should celebrate these days with happiness.
3: Organizing should also be joyful, right? Art and music and visual art has always been a core part of organizing. In this time, as we're coming up to these really consequential elections, as we're facing all these fights to protect our sacred sites, it's more important now than ever to come together in these spaces to celebrate, to lift our spirits, but also to share our messages.
2: In the last year, those fights have seen victories in the field as mining equipment was removed from the Black Hills near Peshlaw, a sacred site, and in the courtroom as the legal case against the Grand Gateway Hotel played out. Poet and activist Robert Bordeaux says sharing light despite ongoing struggles highlights the strength inherent to an indigenous background.
4: This is just a great example of the tenacity and like resistance of Lakota people. The colonial project tried to erase us, and we're still here. And so when we gather like this, it's just a showcase of that.
2: And gather the community does. Hundreds braved a chilly autumn day. Teepees lined downtown Rapid City's Main Street. And for one night, indigenous peoples could celebrate the work they had done in the world of civil rights and consider a brighter future.
4: I think a lot about resistance, and I think a lot about what it took for us to still be here, carrying on our ways and our language and our culture. And so to me, it's just like a celebration of that. You know, I know protecting land and water is really hard and difficult work. So when we can take a chance to gather around the drum, gather with music, it's really important.
2: The night was capped with a performance by multi-platinum hip-hop artist Macklemore, who once again performed a free concert for the community. I'm SDPB's CJ Keene in Rapid City.
0: And I'm Jill Freitas.

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2: This is Native America Calling. I'm Sean Spruce. A multi-state coalition is charged with developing a restoration plan for the Chesapeake Bay watershed. It's made up primarily of stakeholders from surrounding states, and those stakeholders are excluding tribes that live within the watershed as full participants in the process, a move that tribal officials say is a direct affront to their sovereignty. We'll hear this hour from a representative of those tribes affected. All over the country, decisions about the quality and quantity of water, whether it's for environmental restoration or for use in agricultural or residential settings, are becoming more urgent, and tribes are having to fight to be heard. In California, the governor torpedoed legislation widely supported by lawmakers that would give tribes more say in decisions about that state's dwindling ground and surface water sources. Today, we'll talk about including tribes in the increasingly important discussions about water use and restoration. Listeners can join the conversation also. Just call us at 1-800-996-2848. That's 1-800-99-NATIVE. And later in the hour, we'll speak with a Native attorney who held a unique position within the U.S. Treasury. So be sure and stay tuned for that conversation as well. Joining us now on Zoom from Happy Camp, California, is Russell Buster Atterbury. He is the chairman of the Karuk Tribe. Good morning, Chairman, and welcome back to Native America Calling.
3: Mahia, good morning, and thank you for having me.
2: Absolutely. Also on Zoom from Greenbelt, Maryland, we have Melissa Ann Ehrenreich. She is the Executive Director of the Indigenous Conservation Council of the Chesapeake Bay. Melissa Ann, hello and welcome to the show.
4: Good morning and thank you for having me.
2: And a third guest joins us en route to Sacramento, California, Frankie Myers. He is the CEO and co-founder of Fix the World Consulting and former vice chairman of the Yurok Tribe. And he is, of course, Yurok. Frankie, good morning to you also. Welcome to Native America Calling.
5: Ayukui, it's Gwinnakoi. Super excited to be talking with you all today.
2: Super excited as well to have you all on the show. And Chairman Atterbury, working with the Shingle Springs Band of Miwok Indians, the Karuk Tribe introduced a bill to address inadequate tribal consultation over water governance in California. What prompted the bill?
3: Well, the bill was prompted by the health of the river and the Karuk Tribe. You know, consultation is so important to tribes. We fought hard to get proper consultation, a seat at the table, if you will, for issues involving Indian country. And we know for a fact that lack of consultation has caused many environmental issues that have led to the demise of the Klamath River and the water shortage and the devastating fires that we have. We had the tribes along Klamath River been consulted on, we'll go back to when they put the dams in. We would have let it be known that you can't cut off 400 miles of spawning grounds. Had they been consulted on, before they outlawed the use of fire to reduce the fuels that we have out here, the consultation would have been, this is something that we've passed down from generation to generation for thousands of years. And more than that, it worked. that we don't have these devastating fires. So I think, you know, working to be able to have a seat at the table with concerns about water issues is very important.
2: Chairman, the bill passed the California State Legislature with unanimous support, but was then later vetoed by Governor Gavin Newsom. Why did the governor veto?
3: That is a good question. As you know, I believe it was in 2018, the governor made a public apology for the atrocities that happened to the tribes in California, the simulation, the genocide, the boarding school debacle, all the above. And that was, it was encouraging. But I remember the tribes then saying actions speak louder than words. And that's a true story. So when the bill passed, we were pretty sure that the governor would sign it. And so it was disappointing when he didn't sign it. Because, again, we go back to action speaks louder than words, but we will keep working on it with other tribes and hopefully, get the, be able to have that seat at the table in 2027.
2: Now, this would have offered mandatory government-to-government consultation, also recognition of indigenous expertise and ecological stewardship. Can you give us an overview of key points stressed in the legislation?
3: Again, the key points are meaningful consultation. You mean you come into the meetings with a on equal terms, that you be able to provide information on the issues as you go, and then when you leave the meeting, you leave the meeting with a concerted effort to agree. We have a best practices that have been identified by Chief Randy Moore. Came out to visit Happy Camp before he retired. He was the former chief of the United States Forest Service. And when he left after touring and seeing the remains of the Slater Fire, his proclamation was, not only should we have let the tribes have a seat at the table, consult and listen to their ways of caring for and sustaining the ecology in our forests as proper stewards. We must do that. This was his proclamation was. So this is coming from the former chief of the United States Forest Service. I know that's federal, but again, at the state level, they should be aware of these high-level proclamations that identify the need to have the tribes, to let the tribes have a seat at the table.
2: What's next now for the Caddo tribe? Are you going to go back and attempt to draw future legislation?
3: Yes. Yes, we will continue at the with the new administration that's coming in, and we will continue to provide testimony to the fact that the tribes are sovereign, and that they their sovereign ways have proven to be the proper stewards of these lands, and that those practices should be recognized and used.
2: Now, I know the Caddo tribe has faced issues in the past with agricultural interests and the pumping of groundwater near the Klamath River basins. Tell me more about some of these longstanding water issues that face the community and how perhaps this bill that was vetoed or maybe a future bill could address some of these issues.
3: Yeah, we would look at a combination, maybe this bill and future bills, that would help that situation. I've been an advocate for the tribal, the state tribal liaisons to the governor to start a long-term water conservation projects. The dam removal was very successful, largest in the country. The fish came back immediately after the dam removal. The water quality is 100% better, but it's not a cure-all. You know, we have tributaries to the Klamath that have been dewatered for years, and we certainly understand the need for farming, and that it's a viable commodity also. And there needs to be some long-term solutions. There need to be better communication between the farmers and the fish community. Again, there are projects that the Kuruk tribe and other tribes along Clowns River have advocated that we start, whether it be long-term off-stem reservoirs. They're doing it at other places in the state and at other states across the country that are successful, and that would store water, whether you capture winter water or rainwater, and these reservoirs are used for the farmers to use in the summertime, so they're not diverting water out of the river at the crucial times when the fish need it, and therefore not digging wells and depleting the aquifer system that is much needed, because if we have a collapse of the aquifer system, that would be devastating. So there are ways, and we need to advocate with the state, maybe a bill to start some long-term water conservation projects and forest restoration projects, because the streams in our forests that need to be enhanced and become free-flowing to add more water to the river also.
2: Chairman Russell Buster Atterbury of the Karuk Tribe in Happy Camp, California, kicking off our conversation. Short break, and we'll be right back.

0: As a young college student in the 1960s, Clyde Warrior was an influential champion for tribal self-determination a decade before it was signed into federal law. He was a founder of the National Indian Youth Council and an inspiration for many future Native leaders. We'll speak about Warrior's legacy on the next Native America Calling.
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0: We're glad you're with us today on Native America Calling. I'm Sean Spruce. How much say should tribes have in access to water in western states where climate change is reducing the natural supply of water? That's just one of the questions that we're discussing today. And as a listener, you can join this conversation, share your perspective by calling us at 1-800-996-2848. Later, we'll speak with the outgoing first director of the U.S. Treasury's Office of Tribal and Native Affairs. So be sure and stay tuned for that conversation as well. Our next guest, Frankie Myers, is the CEO and co-founder of Fix the World Consulting. He's also former vice chairman of the Yurok Tribe in Northern California. And Frankie, you advocated for this bill that we just talked about with Chairman Atterbury. It was vetoed by Governor Gavin Newsom. And you also argued for tribes to have more influence over water governance and how water rights are tied to culture and spirituality. Tell us more about how tribes in California, though, are excluded from some of these important decisions.
2: Yeah, thanks for that, Sean. And honestly, at the heart of this, I feel like really is this need to address climate change. Everyone's feeling the heat of hotter, drier seasons out here in California. And when you talk about water in California, you have to understand that this is a systemic problem that started early in the 1900s. Tribes have historically been left out of the decision-making around water in California. From the initiation of the water rights system, even up to today, when we think about the Sacramento, when we think about the Central Valley agricultural production and where tribes are not at in the decision-making matrix, it's very, very frustrating. Having said that, I will say tribes have done a phenomenal job of showing up and fighting for water out here in California. As Chairman Atterbury noted, the removal of the four lower dams on the Klamath River was a huge success. The Clear Lake tribes signing co-management for their right for Clear Lake. We've seen tribes successfully move forward water management in a positive way in here in California, but that is in the face of a system that has excluded us.
0: Frankie, in your assembly testimony, you said the legislation would have been a critical next step between the state of California and regional tribes. Why did you feel that these issues were so critical and had reached such a pivotal moment as right now?
2: Well, because we're seeing how devastating the impacts of climate change are having on our way of life as tribal people. Our winters are getting shorter. Our summers are getting longer. Those are having impacts for our fisheries. And as Chairman Atterbury said, our forest health as well. It is a critical time. Everyone is feeling the exact same pressure as tribes. As we all can understand, we are disproportionately impacted because we are on the front lines of the battle for climate change. We are seeing these impacts in the daily lives of our tribal members throughout California. But also, we felt it was time for this legislation because of the successes that tribes have had in working with the state of California. We have seen the reintroduction of beaver. We've seen the reintroduction of condors into their ancestral territory, places they haven't been in over 100 years. We thought we had the momentum on our side with legislation being passed to improve our cooperation through land management and fire ecology as well. It was really disappointing to see the governor veto this critical bill that would have solidified in the legislature a mandate to incorporate tribal input for water making decisions. It really looked to fill gaps in the state policy, a lot of the state policy that Governor Newsom himself had initiated and pushed forward. And individuals like Wade Crowfoot, who is the Secretary of Natural Resource, has been a champion of this bill, would have simply solidified that in the legislature. So regardless of who the next governor would be next year or in 10 years, tribes would have a seat at the table.
0: Frankie, why do you think the governor vetoed?
2: Well, I'll go back to it's water in California, man. And it is the basis of our economy. It's our basis of our society out here, our communities. From the Owen Valley in Los Angeles up to the Sacramento, from the 1900s all the way to today, water is life. And we know that here in California. We understand that. I think from my perspective, the individuals who opposed tribes having a seat at the table opposed it out of fear of what consultation would lead to. And the irony that the first governor of California initiated his war of extermination on tribes because he was afraid that we were going to slow progress. To 100 years later, the same fear that tribes are going to slow progress is the reason the bill got vetoed is astonishing to me, especially knowing how far we've come as tribal nations out here in California. We think the individuals who were in the oppositions and the folks who were close to the governor leaned into that and succumbed to the fear of what might happen if you truly gave tribes meaningful conversations and consultation.
0: How big is a setback is this? And do you anticipate a way moving forward, perhaps with new legislation like we briefly discussed with Chairman Atterbury, or maybe other means?
2: Here's the deal, Sean. Yurok, Karuk, Kupa, Northern California, we believe we're fix the world people. It's the heart of our religious practice. We know that restoration and restore balance to the earth is a generational fight. Absolutely, this is a setback, but it's not a loss. We'll continue to build our coalition. We'll continue to look at legislation that moves California in a direction to maintain balance in the world around us. We've gotten really good at looking at our failures as lessons. We're going to do the same thing with AB 2218. It's a lesson for us to learn. We'll take those lessons and we'll continue to move forward.
0: There's currently no drought in California, but of course, for decades, the West has experienced long periods of drought. Frankie, what's your recommendation for tribes in your region that are grappling with fighting for water in their territories right now?
2: We have to go back to our traditional ecological knowledge. These are cycles that we've seen as indigenous people. We've been on this continent since time immemorial. We've seen shifts in our climate. Those shifts in our climate have led us to lessons on how to live in this place, lessons that we're trying to teach these newcomers to this land, lessons about balance and sustainability, about building a culture that works with life, and about the holistic manner of how ecosystems work. The need for us to incorporate good forest management to re-engage in fire on the landscape is one of our most powerful tools for water management. And this is one of those concepts that come from our traditional ecological knowledge that a lot of Westerners really have a hard time grasping, this idea that in order to bring a healthy ecosystem, you have to engage it holistically. In order for us to have healthy water in California, we have to have healthy forests and we have to have healthy fire practices.
0: 1-800-996-2848. You can call that number. You can join today's conversation. I'm thinking we have a lot of listeners right now in Western states, and maybe you are in a community that is currently struggling with access to water, or maybe you have inadequate consultation in your view with state or local water officials, and you have some thoughts with regard to water governance and what that looks like or what that potentially should look like in your community. Give us a call. You can join this conversation. Again, the number is 1-800-996-2848. Let's get some listeners involved here. Folks who are tuned into the show right now, call us. Again, you can always join this conversation and share your thoughts at 1-800-99-NATIVE. We're going to head east now, and we're going to talk about another issue with regard to the Chesapeake Bay watershed. And to do that, we have Melissa Ann Ehrenreich on the line, Executive Director of the Indigenous Conservation Council of the Chesapeake Bay. And Melissa Ann, your organization represents 7 federally recognized tribes in Virginia that recently withdrew from Chesapeake Bay Restoration Partnership talks. What caused this rift?
3: Sure. So just as a bit of context, the Chesapeake Bay program is one of the world's largest restoration initiatives and has been working for decades to support the reduction of pollution flowing into waterways in a huge watershed, stretching up from New York all the way out to West Virginia and down to the mouth of the bay, for listeners who are not familiar with our landscape. But in essence, we had been working because the program needed to update its 2025 program, its targets, because it had developed targets for 2025, which it was supposed to meet all of these, and it was not meeting all of these. So it created a new plan and new momentum to say, what should we do next to actually make the program more efficient, more effective, and the word that we're all hearing a lot, which is streamlined. And during this conversation, the tribes came into consultation with the EPA to really discuss that they wanted a seat at the table for this program and that it was time for this partnership, which is voluntary, by the way, this partnership to really include tribal nations at the table. They formed a declaration in January of 2025 that was signed by all the chiefs of the 7 federally recognized tribes in Virginia, in what we now know as Virginia. And they asked to have one seat, a single seat, which is really important because we all know that tribal sovereignty means these are sovereign nations recognized as political and legal entities under U.S. law, and they should have had 7. But they asked for one under their organization, which they set up, which was the Indigenous Conservation Council. And they asked for capacity building and funding to develop Indigenous Guardians programs, to really train tribal citizens, to revitalize Indigenous knowledge and apply it across the landscape in pursuit of these goals that the program, that they all mutually shared. And they also asked for Indigenous knowledge to be respected on par with Western science, which we know from all of the science that has been done, how important Indigenous science is and how immensely it increases outcomes that are important for everyone. Biodiversity, fisheries, biomass, et cetera, restoring the canopy, you name it. And so we began to have this conversation over the course of a year. And December of last year, not even a year ago, last December, all of the signatories of this agreement, which include governors of all 6 states, the mayor of D.C., a representative from EPA representing the federal government, as well as the chair of the Chesapeake Bay Commission, got up and they passed a directive that said, absolutely, we want to start a discussion about how tribes can be formal, enduring partners in the program. They revised their agreement to indicate that they wanted to uphold tribal sovereignty and engage with tribal nations that in ways that were appropriate and recognized tribal sovereignty. They also wanted to consider indigenous knowledge as part of the program. And that was supposed to kick off this 6-month process, which stretched on. And, you know, really what happened when we started talking about how the program needed to change to reflect tribal sovereignty, we ran into a lot of obstacles and honestly a lot of ignorance. And we ended up codifying and supporting others to create scholarship about how it was being done out in the Great Lakes region, California, and out in Puget Sound, where tribes were actively having seats at the table, where government-to-government consultation was upheld as a part of this process, and where Indigenous knowledge was really operating at a meaningful and respected level to really guide the effectiveness of these programs and to support the shared goals of restoration. Ultimately, we didn't get what we wanted, and we ended up sitting down to talk through what a resolution, which would be, which was not what we wanted, right? We wanted signatory status. And in those conversations, it became really clear that the partnership and the signatories didn't really understand what tribal sovereignty was or weren't able to commit to changing the governance structure in a way that would really treat tribes as sovereign nations and as governments. They wanted, they offered that the tribes could engage in working groups and goal teams and not have a seat at the leadership table. And I think there was really honestly like a lack of understanding from all partners, federal agencies, states, the Bay Commission, et cetera, for what tribal sovereignty actually means in practice. And so the tribes just said, you know, if we don't even understand at a base level, at a basic level, what, you know, treating tribes as sovereign governments in a partnership looks like, this is an unproductive conversation. And come back to us when you're truly ready, you know, to live up to the words that you've put down to paper.
0: Okay. What happens if they don't come back, though? What happens if they're not ready and they never become ready? What's the plan then?
3: Well, where we're starting is building out Indigenous Guardians programs. We are also starting to work at the state level to move things forward. We heard a lot of murmurs, not yet, not now, this is not the time. And so, I mean, truthfully, this is a voluntary agreement. This isn't a regulatory process. So the tribe's really thinking about other commissions, other agencies where they can move forward. You know, it's worth saying that our tribal nation members are among the newest in the nation to be federally recognized. And so, you know, states and federal agencies in this area, they're way behind the curve. They don't understand. So, you know, our goal is to set in motion different programs and different partnerships and co-stewardship at a real level here. At the state and potentially at the federal level that's outside the partnership. And then, you know, we hope we'll get there, but we didn't want to burn time asking for something where tribal sovereignty was absolutely misunderstood and honestly not upheld. It was insulting to the tribes.
0: Melissa Ann Ehrenreich, Executive Director of the Indigenous Conservation Council of the Chesapeake Bay. We're going to take another short break. We'll come back and continue our conversation today. And phone lines are open for any listeners who would like to join this discussion. 1-800-99-NATIVE is the number to call. 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
1: 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I'm Sean Spruce, and we're going to speak now with Fatima Abbas, the first director of the U.S. Treasury's Office of Tribal and Native Affairs. 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She is an attorney and the former director of the U.S. Department of Treasury's Office of Tribal and Native Affairs. She is a member of the Haliwa Saponi Tribe. Hello, Fatima, and welcome to Native America Calling.
2: Hi, Sean. Thanks for having me.
1: It's great to have you on the show today. Now, you recently left U.S. Treasury for the private sector. Let's first talk about your position, the first director of the Office of Native and Tribal Affairs. Now, it focused primarily on disbursing funds and revising stringent tax laws for tribes. How crucial is this position for tribes, and what does the future look like for the position without you there?
2: So the origin of that office began in tribal advocacy after a lot of battles with the IRS over the decades, where tribal citizens were frequently getting aggressively audited. In 2019, the Treasury Tribal Advisory Committee was stood up, and I was an outside advisor to them. I was at NCAI. And so when I went on the inside to government, the creation of that office was really the fruition of all that tribal advocacy. And one of our big goals was that we wanted stability through two administrations. So I served in that office in the Biden and the Trump administrations. And it advises on everything tribal in the agency, from financial crimes to the disbursement of funds to tax matters. And it's got strong bipartisan support. There's two staff currently there, Jennifer Parisian and James Colomb, and they're going to continue building out that office. So I think the future is bright. I think, depending on tribal advocacy, the work can grow within the office, but I don't think we're going to go back to where things used to be.
1: Now, you worked under two presidential administrations, and as I understand it, this position was actually created during the throes of the pandemic about 6 years ago. Fatima, looking back, reflecting now, you said the goal was to create the stability with some of these issues. Do you think you've been successful, and overall, the position has achieved and delivered what was promised?
2: Yes, we got the money out for tribal governments, $30 billion dispersed to Indian country. They have done a phenomenal job in putting that money to use. Tribes built houses. They provided education, scholarships to children. They demonstrated why tribal sovereignty is good federal policy. And then on the tax end, we made progress in establishing support for tribal self-determination and self-governance into two tax regs that have been pending for upwards of 30 years. And just last week, Treasury put out more tax guidance, and it's still including tribal sovereignty, for example, education freedom tax credit has references to children living on tribal land. So that's the work of the office is, it's in the big announcements, but it's also in the small stuff where you're continuing to educate within the department about the unique status of tribal nations and their citizens. So they're already continuing that work even after I've been gone.
1: Let's talk more about tax policy and specifically the General Welfare Exclusion Law, often referred to as GWE. And this is really historic. You hear a lot about this law and how it's applied, especially in tribes with per capita distributions from gaming revenue and other sources. And you worked on that law. Tell us more about how now tribes are able to hold on to millions of dollars more per year, and especially individual tribal citizens.
2: Yeah. So before our final regulations in December, if tribal citizens gave individual assistance to tribal members, $5,000, $10,000, oftentimes the IRS was auditing that and classifying that as income, even if tribes classified it as general welfare. Under

0: our rules, tribes get the benefit of the doubt. So the IRS has to defer to tribes on what constitutes general welfare. They can move per capita into general welfare. The examples that I've heard for tribes on the ground implementing these rules, one tribe moved per capita for minors into GWE so that parents, when they withdraw money to buy, to fund braces for their children, are no longer getting taxed on it. Another tribe is providing community service stipends for mowing the lawn for elders. That would have been income previously. Now, under this rule, tribes get to, again, self-determine what kind of assistance they want to provide to their community without it being subject to income tax. So it enables tribes to determine how they want to use their own money.
1: Fatima, how much pushback was there when you were working on the GWE law? Because obviously those millions of dollars that are now being held on to by tribes and tribal citizens, that's money that's not going to the IRS. I imagine some folks weren't really happy about that.
0: I think the fact that it took 30 years demonstrates how hard it was. It was a Herculean effort because to educate folks on tribal sovereignty was just the base. Then you had to advocate. You had to move beyond just education. And it was very intense. I last year had a baby and I came back from maternity leave early to get this over the finish line. So tribal leaders, you know, tribal staff have made sacrifices over the years, and this effort to bring it across the finish line, I think really highlights, like, regardless of what challenge tribes face, you've got to continue pushing, and we will succeed at the end, and we did.
1: All right. Now, this is interesting. You grew up in Philadelphia, Pennsylvania, and there's a coincidence because I was actually born in Philadelphia, Pennsylvania. We both away from our tribal communities. But what got you interested in federal Indian law?
0: So my background, my mom's Haudenosaunee, and then my dad's Pakistani, so I have this indigenous immigrant heritage. But frankly, I grew up poor, and anybody who's grown up poor, you are disproportionately impacted by the administrative state. And so I always had this anger against the government as a child. And I felt like working within federal Indian law was a way to refine it, to do something with it, to make people's experiences better, to make government better. And so I've had that passion when I was in-house working for tribes in Arizona and California. And then when I was at NCAI, I was oftentimes channeling rage, I would say. And I think, you know, being on the inside, I was able to see that it is really about mastering the tools and understanding the system and working an outside and an inside strategy to effectuate change.
1: Now, speaking of your positions as in-house counsel for various tribes, you served as in-house counsel for the Karuk tribe, which we talked with earlier today. Tell us more about the issues you were focused on then and what you learned from that experience.
0: The great part about being in-house counsel is you kind of get to do everything. So I went from working on wildfire to dam removal to tax credits for low-income housing tax credits. And it really showed the intersections of what tribal governments are doing. And Karuk's a great example of a tribe that is one of the largest employers in their county. They're truly an anchor for the state and local tax base in that region. And through my work there and with other tribes, I really focused when I was at Treasury on supporting tribes' decision-making and how they want to utilize their funds. So, for example, Karuk does not have a reservation. When we dispersed our $30 billion in funding, we did not restrict tribes to using their funding on reservation. And that's in recognition that some tribes have reservations, some tribes don't, and it's their choice where they want to serve their citizens. So that experience working for a tribe like Karuk really educated me on the importance of elevating that uniqueness at the federal level.
1: Fatima, what do you feel are your main accomplishments on behalf of tribes, either working as in-house counsel or working within the federal government? And do you ever have any concerns or fears that some of that work could be undone by this current administration or maybe a future one?
0: No, I think tribes are excellent advocates, and tribal sovereignty is for every political season, and it has to be. I worked with the first Trump administration when I was on the outside. We made accomplishments at NCAI. You know, the first pandemic, the CARES Act, was a bipartisan bill. And in that bill, we secured $8 billion for tribes at Treasury. So those experiences showed me that it is targeted and strategic advocacy focused on the outcome, not like the partisan noise that you have in D.C. And having come from, you know, the inner city in Philadelphia, working in super rural areas out west, I've just been focused on, you know, tribes getting the win, not just getting promises. So for me, you know, on my resume, it's, you know, administering the $30 billion, advocating for it when I was at NCA, and the tax rules. But what I personally, as an attorney, am most proud of is getting to elevate the ask of tribal governments, getting to run with that on the inside. So it isn't just, okay, you consulted with a tribe and nothing happened. Tribes see a result after their consultation, which is how the federal relationship should work. So I felt like I got an insight into what is possible, and I want to help tribes on the outside navigate and continue to obtain success for their people. So I don't think tribes should be fearful when they're advocating for their sovereignty. I think tribal sovereignty is fearless. So, you know, you're always going to encounter challenges in any administration, but I think showcasing how you can win gives tribes encouragement.
1: Tribal sovereignty is fearless. Fatima, those are the kind of words that inspire many of our listeners here on Native America Calling. Now, you're a partner now at the law firm Holland & Knight. What's next?
0: So I'm continuing to help tribes implement these new tax rules on the outside. One of the fun examples I got at a California Indian Law Conference last week was a tribal leader asking me, can they buy a stereo system for children to mix bird songs with beats? And I said, yes, that can be general welfare, just structure it in a certain way. So it's really exciting to see tribes get to implement the federal policy on the ground. And then next big things are, you know, continuing to advocate with regard to Congress. There will be future big packages, and we want to make sure there's tribal set aside, just like we obtained in 2020 through 2021.
1: Now, as we talked earlier, much of your work has focused on federal tax law, but that wasn't your original focus, as I understand it. When you came out of law school, what were you most interested in working on with regard to federal Indian law?
0: Environmental, natural resource, water law, those were all of my passion topics. I actually came into economic development through that work because management of tribal natural resources isn't just about conservation. Tribes have mixed uses for their natural resources, and, you know, whether it's adjudicating their water rights or protecting, you know, salmon, like for Karuk and the other tribes up in the Pacific Northwest, that's really their economy. And so I got into economic development through protection and advancement of tribal sovereignty via their resources. And it's still a topic I'm passionate about.
1: Now, working as in-house counsel, you mentioned earlier tribes out west. Do most attorneys focus on specific tribes in a region as in-house counsel? Do you kind of learn some of the issues and how some of those tribes are structured, or is it common to work with tribes all over the country?
0: So for me, when I worked for the Colorado River Indian tribes and then Karuk, I did a lot of intertribal engagement because, you know, water issues on the Colorado River for Crit, for example, impact, you know, many tribes. For Karuk, salmon protection is a regional issue. And I really appreciated that as in-house counsel because I would see what Hoopa or Yurok was doing. And it's a really small community of tribal attorneys who are in-house, but ultimately you're all working toward the same goal, especially when it's natural resources protection. So I often was like tied into national issues because of the local impact.
1: Fatima, any thoughts on who might be the next director of the U.S. Department of Treasury's Office of Tribal and Native Affairs and what the process will be to fill that position?
0: So Jennifer Parisian, whose policy advisor has been elevated to the acting director. Jennifer is a citizen of Turtle Mountain Band of Chippewa. She is an excellent advocate for tribal sovereignty, a federal compliance rock star. She has helped so many tribes avoid recoupment through guiding them through the federal compliance landscape. Treasury will have a competitive process consistent with, you know, career hiring, but Jennifer is one of the best advocates, and I'm so grateful she's in that role. And then James Colomb, the policy advisor, who's also there, citizen of Rosebud, also very passionate about helping tribes navigate economic development, like the state small business credit initiative. So Indian Country is in good hands. My ask would be that tribal leaders support them, ask for resources, because they're doing the hard work to serve all of Indian Country. And, you know, it's down to two people, so it's really hard, but they are some of our best advocates.
1: Fatima, thanks for coming on the show today, and good luck to you.
0: Thank you so much.
1: We're going to wrap it up now. We're out of time, but big thanks to our four guests, Fatima Abbas, Melissa and Aaron Reich, Frankie Myers, and Chairman Russell Buster Atterbury. We'll be back again tomorrow, and we'll reflect on the legacy of Clyde Warrior, a young Ponca activist in the 1960s who influenced and inspired a generation of Native activism. I'm Sean Spruce. Enjoy the rest of your day.

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0: Welcome back to Talk of the Town on KNSJ, coming to you live from the City Heights Broadcast Center with former San Diego City Attorney Mike Aguirre.
1: Good morning. You know, we have a wonderful guest today to talk about the environment and climate change, global warming, and such an important topic as we are experiencing a really unusual heat wave here in San Diego. Before we get started, though, I would like to just say a few things about what happened at Cornell University and to try to clarify the argument that that's being made by some is that this young lady consented. She was got intoxicated. She took drugs, and therefore no holds barred. And in our law, we have something called diminished capacity. So if you kill someone, but your capacity is diminished because of alcohol or drugs or some other reason, substantiated reason, and you can show diminished capacity, that can interfere with the effort to try to prove you guilty, because you're missing, if it's a murder, you're missing the requisite malice aforethought. That is all, that rule has been turned upside down. And now it's being used as a sword to say that if a woman took alcohol, and no matter what, unless she's completely unconscious, that means that the men that she's with can do whatever they want. And there's been a real movement in New York to change that. That is not the law in California, but there's been a real movement in New York. And, you know, when you think of these really intelligent young people at one of the finest universities in the United States, Cornell University, this is what they call a learning experience. This is a learning episode. And it's not just about holding people accountable legally, which they should, but it's also, there's another standard that we need to be focused on, which is no one should take advantage of someone when they have diminished capacity, even if they say it's okay. Even if they say it's okay, of the type that we're talking about here. Anyway, so it's just, I was just wanted to say that, because I was watching a show on TV this morning that I thought really on CNN at the 6 o'clock hour, I thought that the host of that show really got the issue wrong. Anyway, okay, so we have a gifted, brilliant, experienced environmental specialist and expert. And I'm going to have him introduce himself, tell us a little bit about his background, and what are the important things that he thinks that the folks that are listening in should know.
2: Well, my name is John Findlay. I've been here in San Diego for about 10 years now, coming from Arizona, and before that from the East Coast. Originally, I'm a Midwesterner, so I grew up in a small town farm community. And that probably, you know, set me on a path toward interest in the natural world and the environment. And I ended up going to college in Des Moines, Iowa, to Drake University. And
1: isn't that a Jesuit school?
2: No. No, it's originally the Disciples of Christ, but it's now pretty independent.
1: Okay, so it's not a religious school?
2: No.
1: All right.
2: It's most famous for the Drake Relays, the events in the spring. All the people come from all over the country and all over the world to compete in the Drake Relays.
1: And relays as in running?
2: Yes, yeah.
1: That's not Sir Francis Drake, is it? You're not celebrating Sir Francis Drake?
2: No. Drake was, I think he was a governor of Iowa, and that's how the name came.
1: That sounds good. So, all right. So here you are in Iowa. I think about the Music Man. A beautiful state. Iowa beat Michigan last week. They're up against Ohio State this week. Are you a loyal Iowan?
2: We have two major public universities, Iowa State in Ames, Iowa, and then the University of Iowa in Iowa City.
1: Now, if you ask anybody that went to Iowa, they would not say there's two schools in Iowa. And if you ever ask anyone from Iowa State, they'd say, no, there's only one school, Iowa State, because they've got a little bit of a rivalry going there. Okay, so let me ask you this. Arizona, where were you in Arizona?
2: The Phoenix area.
1: And what were you doing there?
2: I came from the East Coast, and because my partner at the time got a job at teaching at Arizona State in Tempe.
1: Uh-huh.
2: But a resume filled with contracting, experience with the federal government and international connections and that sort of thing, it just didn't float in Arizona in the 90s. And so I spent most of my time doing small consulting projects. I had an EPA project, editing manuals for water treatment plants. I did.
1: Did you have an engineering background or?
2: No, came from the science side and science education side, but I sort of positioned myself between those engineers and the technical people and the guys that were reading a manual on how to operate a water treatment plant or, you know, whatever.
1: So, but at some point you became concerned about the environment, environmental issues.
2: Yes, exactly. Much so.
1: All right. And so do you have concerns today or do you have worries today? Is there something that you think about all the time and wonder, you know, how we're going to deal with it as a problem?
2: I try to keep somewhat optimistic, but the problem is way beyond what most members of Congress and the various people in charge are really aware of at this point.
1: We're talking about the environment. There's a problem. The environment means the natural system within which we all rely on our food, clothing, shelter, water, air, all the things that what we want to enjoy when we're out in the open spaces, in the forests, in the reserves and all that. You have some concerns about our ability to maintain all of that. Is that true? And if so, what is your concern and why do you have it?
2: Well, we are ignoring the fact that we extract from the natural environment many times more resources than are sustainable. It's like your credit card. When you start going out and buying new TV sets and a new car and blah, blah, blah, and put it all on credit, I don't worry about that. The payment isn't due. They keep sending me bills, but, you know, I make little payments. At some point, it's going to come due, and we will have used up the capacity that the natural environment has to absorb all the trash and the pollution and the both water and air pollution, diminished our ability to live on this earth.
1: So what are the main factors in sustainability? What should we be focused on to the extent that human beings can have an impact? What should we be focused on to maintain sustainability?
2: Well, right now, it's the focus should be on the global warming, as they call it. I like to call it the climate disruption, because it's not just warming. We're talking about warming in some places and cooling in others, and drying out in others, as in the forests of California and Washington, Oregon, up into Canada. We're talking about a major problem in dumping greenhouse gases into the atmosphere, and it's called the greenhouse effect. The amount of energy coming from the sun is not changing in any great degree, but what is reflected back into the space is, and it's being held in by these greenhouse gases, and that is what is disrupting the climate that we've had for the last few hundred years.
1: So if you were president of the United States today, what would you do?
2: I would immediately put an end, or I don't know that you can say put an end, but I would immediately restrict the ability of fossil fuel companies to use our atmosphere as a dumping ground.
1: Let me ask you this. So we have solar power. We have solar panels that produce energy, and we can store them in batteries that we can operate our cars, and we can put them on our rooftops and run our air conditioning. If that is all true, why don't we just massively do that and you know, do it in an orderly way, so that all of the oil companies don't go out of business and you don't want to create any economic injury. But why can't we just make that transition and speed it up some, not based on the comfort level of those who are going to experience the change, but based upon what we think scientifically is needed for us to try to head off more of the negative impact of climate change?
2: Well, I think the analogy that best describes that is we're digging ourselves into a hole by using fossil fuels and carbon-based burning things to create energy to run our environment. So we're digging ourselves into this hole. Yeah, there are things that we could do, but the first thing we need to do is to stop digging.
1: And what does that mean, though? How do we do that?
2: By stop burning things to produce energy to support our society.
1: So what you're saying is shifting over more to solar, wind, non-carbon-based sources.
2: Yeah, but those things are evolving, and we have the technology. What we lack today is the political ability or the political necessity to make it happen. So it's a classic problem. We've got to stop doing the things that are causing the problem, rather than spending our time and our money and our energy in trying to say, oh, there's too much carbon dioxide in the atmosphere. Let's take it out. So let's build this gigantic machine that takes carbon dioxide out of the atmosphere, and that would solve the problem. Well, yes, it would, but we're putting it back. We're putting carbon dioxide into the atmosphere many times faster than we could ever take it out, and to take it out costs money and energy. So, you know, it's a chicken and the egg.
1: Okay, let's ask this question. So Trump says that what you've just said is a hoax.
2: Yeah, well.
1: Now, I was listening in on my reunion at the Kennedy School. They had a reunion a couple of years ago. And one of the speakers stood up and said, well, you know, we don't have to worry about people saying that global warming, climate change, we don't have to worry about them denying it, the deniers, you know, because people now pretty much recognize it as a problem. Okay, so now that was misinformation or, you know, because a lot of people that have interests that are affected by change, like Trump, don't want to admit it. So Trump, let's talk about, and we can say this generically, what type of mentality ignores what Arnold Schwarzenegger, by the way, calls climate pollution? They've changed the terminology to call it climate, not using the science vocabulary, but using something that's more, you know, that we're polluting the environment by carbon. Arnold Schwarzenegger is making that point. So what is going on inside the head of someone like Trump and others that are deniers? You know, they don't want to get on Noah's boat. Okay, they want to stay, and they want the rest of us to stay off the boat. What's going on?
2: Well, it's basically ego. He grew up in New York City. His father, you know, was a millionaire, used any means that he could to maintain apartments that he thought were great, excluding any black people or people that might, in his mind, be problematic. And Trump just grew up in that. It's a total bubble of ego and his political and economic friends.
1: Okay, but how do you help? You know, there's the idiosyncratic impact of something, and then there is the macro impact. And what you're describing has a macro wallop to it, right? That's a macro impact.
2: Yeah.
1: Well, okay, so how does he get out of the fact that it's going to affect his kids? It's going to affect his wife, assuming he dies earlier.
2: He has a very short-term view. Again, this ego bubble only goes out so far. It doesn't look, you know, when Don Jr. is, you know, 85 and has emphysema and can't breathe air. It's only do the kids have the millions of dollars they need to maintain a lifestyle that he thinks is great. That's the people around him are feeding him what he wants to know.
1: Okay, let's go deeper into that. Let's go deeper into that. So he is ignoring empirical instead of, or substituting make-believe for that which is empirical.
2: Absolutely.
1: Okay. So he doesn't believe it. Or is he saying, you know what? It's not going to affect me. I mean, I think that it's probably ego, but I also think there's a degree of selfishness.
2: Oh, definitely.
1: Okay. So is it one of the biggest problems? We need some kind of serum or some kind of atmospheric change, because it's not just Trump. It's all the people that... Actually, let me back up. If I'm heavily invested in oil and gas, like Mexico is, like the Middle East is, and like a big part of the United States is, and then someone comes along and says, oh, hey, by the way, we can't do that anymore. So that no longer has value. What has value now is that which does not create carbon pollution. So we have to move over to something else. And, you know, oh my God, you know, I don't like that message because it affects me. Then you might say, well, okay, look, here's the thing. You know, when Lincoln proposed that we get rid of slavery by buying the slaves, you know, the Southern interest did not want to get rid of slavery because it became, or it had become a key foundation of their economy. So here, he proposed that that we buy the slaves, and they weren't willing to accept that, because it wasn't just a one-time deal. It was, you know, this is what we're used to.
2: Because they didn't have anything to replace slavery, and in their view.
1: So here we are. We could you know, give tax incentives to the oil and gas industry players, give them tax breaks, give them loans, pay them like we did with the farmers, not to produce carbon-based energy, and to get them to switch over to rooftop solar. I mean, rooftop solar is a big, big, big potential part of the solution. Do you agree?
2: I definitely agree. I'm a localist. It's, you know, the old saying is, think globally but act locally, and that's what we have to do. We have to start at the bottom and work up, but we can't do that because there's a ceiling there. The political atmosphere and the ability of the big oil, big carbon polluters have the momentum on their side. We're fighting a battle from the bottom with these very, very, both politically and economically, empowered utilities and oil companies.
1: You know, but on our side is empirical evidence of what's happening in San Diego today, and yesterday, and tomorrow, and the rest.
2: Yeah.
1: And what's happening in Los Angeles. And what's happening, you know, there's obvious, you know, water rising. So there's a lot of telltale signs. And our system is blocking, is you know, they used to have, what are the Russians block radio signals and television signals from Europe so that you can't, and also the internet as well, so that you can't get the information. They isolate. And by blocking. And here we have the constant propaganda from Fox. And we have the organizing of ignorance. You know, the selfish have figured out how to inspire the ignorant. And when I say ignorant, I don't mean that you know, I mean that in the way that they mean it in the law. You know, you can when you bring a lawsuit, you can say, well, I'm ignorant of the names of so-and-so, so I'm going to sue them as though defendant. So there is a lot of ignorance, and the rich people have aligned themselves with the I want to say ignorant people, but the with ignorance.
2: Lack of information. It's not
1: lack of information.
2: Ignorance, okay. As, you know, in right. Capacity. You know, I mean, it's the sources of information that they rely
1: on. But it's also a little bit of, I don't want to admit something like that because that makes me feel uncomfortable. Ask not what your country can do for you. Ask what you can do for your country. I don't think that's really around anymore.
2: No. We've lost that, unfortunately.
1: And nowadays, the big thing is, okay, everything. See here, okay, so let's think about it like this. We should elect more Democrats so we can get the price of gasoline down. and fossil and what are the for the trucks, the diesel.
2: Right, sure.
1: And I'm thinking to myself, well, wait a second. Maybe, I mean, there's shipping now, most of it is getting through. But when it wasn't getting through, kind of like during COVID, you know, it really had a huge impact. So we weren't using anywhere near the same amount of fossil fuel. I mean, did the Democrats kind of miss that? Because should the Democrats be saying, oh yeah, what we want to do is make it easier for people to buy more fossil fuels? See that, and then I'm not against fracking in Pennsylvania. So she wasn't against fracking in Pennsylvania, and she's still lost. She's still lost.
2: It's a balancing act, and again, it's the momentum, the inertia that these gigantic companies have that is going to be very difficult to overcome. Today, okay. If you wanted to go out in the middle of nowhere and establish a community, whether it's, you know, a few people or a few thousand people, what's your cheapest source of energy to run that community?
1: The sun.
2: It's the sun. It's a wind, a combination of wind and solar. They work together. The sun doesn't always shine. We know that.
1: Sun will always come out tomorrow.
2: That's right. And when the sun isn't shining, in many cases the wind is blowing. And if you spread out a little bit, the wind's blowing over here, but not over here, so you still have...
1: Well, you got the batteries.
2: And that's the cheapest way. If you, let's say, I'm pro-nuclear. Nuclear will provide the cheapest energy possible. Yeah, well, maybe if you started today... Maybe 10, probably 12, 15, 20 years from now, you might have a nuclear plant that would provide you with cheap energy. If you wanted to build new coal-burning plants, it would take years. It would take decades to get these other fossil fuel-based and nuclear is not carbon-free when you talk about mining uranium. And the pollution and the cost of that.
1: There's a little bit of a problem of storage of the waste, but
2: sure.
1: Here's the thing. So we have a simple solution.
2: Yes.
1: It's called solar, rooftop solar, plus battery, that gets all the cars off the streets. I mean, you know, a big. We can always have some. Just for old good old times' sake, you know, we can always have some carbon pollution going. You know, it doesn't. We don't want everyone to give up the entire party. You know, they can have some of that. But let's say 80% could be provided with wind, geothermal, solar. And then with solar, there's a lot of research going on over there in Boulder in Colorado at that alternative energy study center. Trying to, you know, intensify the solar panels so that they can magnify and expand the impact.
2: There was, but one of the targets of the Trump administration.
1: Yes, there was. Okay. So I just hope that they keep Red Rocks over there, you know, so that we don't lose the concerts. But okay, so let's think about this. So Right now, the President of the United States is one source of potential decision making that could help. Okay. Yeah. President of the United States, Congress of the United States. Well, we used to have a Congress.
2: We used to.
1: If we can get a majority of Democrats, hopefully the Congress will come back and there'll be, you know, hopefully something positive, not just going after Trump. The best thing we could do is do a search and replace on the name Trump on every single book, document, newspaper, and replace it with zero. Just get rid of it. He is such a negative. He's a blanketed negative. And the best thing to do with him is to deport him to Iran. That I think would be great. If he could get deported to Iran. Okay, that I think he would really enjoy it over there. Remember, he likes all those people over there, and they all like him. And the thing I like about Trump is he says, these people don't love America. Now, you know, I'm listening to a book, a biography by Stephen Ambrose about Dwight Eisenhower. Mm-hmm. And Dwight Eisenhower is an interesting person. Of course, he was a great general and oversaw, the Mediterranean and the European war efforts on the part of the United States and the Allies. And he did a magnificent job. And he did a good job at Columbia. And then he became president. And he was a good president, you know, moderate president. And he did it, you know, they didn't have any wars. He built the highways. You know, he didn't dissemble the New Deal. So a president like that, he wasn't exciting, but he was, you know, he was a solid player. Reagan, who was not as good a president in my mind, but still he worked in a bipartisan way. He had some extreme uninformed thoughts and probably shouldn't have done the Iran-Contra thing. That probably, upon reflection, didn't turn out to be his shining moment. A lot of people were convicted. But we have to think about, okay, there's the president, maybe the Congress that gets back into the game. And I'm talking about who are the folks that could help us with this. Okay, so we got the president, we got the Congress, we've got the European Union, we've got China, we have India, we have Africa. So there's a lot of different players that could have an impact in Paris Accords. How do we organize all that like FDR did? You know, FDR got us to do Lend-Lease.
2: Mm-hmm. Mm-hmm.
1: He got us to become the arsenal of democracy. Got the draft. So we were up and running when the Japanese hit us in Pearl Harbor, but not as aggressively as probably we should have been, but certainly more than what the isolationists wanted. And that took, he had to build a 12 million member armed forces. He had to dramatically expand our munitions productions. I mean, massively. So that we had, instead of having four aircraft carriers, they figured out how to make the mini carriers, and we had, a couple hundred, 200-300.
2: And GM and Ford stopped making cars, and they started making Jeeps and tanks, and that's what, again, going back to sort of the root of my activities here in San Diego, there was a mobilization.
1: Yeah, they mobilized around doing that was smart. We're mobilized around doing that which is dumb. It's not well informed. Presidents decide, like Winston Churchill said, I want to make decisions. So presidents have to kind of organize systematically to produce alternatives that they can consider from the best possible sources, and then they have to decide and optimize within the constraints. I mean, that's really what it boils down to. We do not have that.
2: We do not have that. But I don't know of a candidate for, you know, potential candidate for the presidency that has that charisma and knowledge base and ability to work with people to do that. But a president could do that same sort of mobilization. They could say, okay, we're going to take stop building fossil fuel cars, and we're going to build only electric cars. We're going to stop digging, drilling for oil, and we're going to use those same drilling apparatus to drill for geothermal energy, which they're doing right as we speak right now. We're going to use those platforms that are sitting out there on the in the North Sea and off California and off the East Coast, and we're going to put up wind and solar. And we're going to have floating solar panels. We're going to produce 100%, 120% of what the U.S. needs in the way of energy.
1: One of the great philosophers of all times that's inspired me is a man named Don King. Don King. He was a fight promoter.
2: Mm-hmm.
1: And he said, you need to throw punches in bunches. And we need to attack this problem dynamically. Like FDR said, try one thing. If it doesn't work, admit it candidly. Move on.
2: Move on.
1: Just keep. So here's the thing. The people like you and others like you could be brought together. And I almost see the president as creating like you could be brought together. And I almost see the president.

0: official. But the one thing that really hit me, I was there for a while, is the elected official's job is not really to come up with all the ideas, although sometimes they do. Kennedy was really good at coming up with ideas. But the real role of the elected official, as I think Peter Drucker would say, the great management guru, is to first say, how can I help? What can I do to help? And then the second thing is to say, how can I create a system to produce as many objective alternatives as possible, and then try to make as best I can those decisions? And I think that is, you know, that is where the discussion amongst the Democrats, because I don't think the Republicans will do it, but you know, you never know. But that's where I think the Democrats have to really, you know, so proceed. And putting people like yourself, who are concerned about the number one problem that we have, which is the environment, and I mean that as broadly as possible, and have, you know, have the president make judgment calls based upon what people like you can serve up as alternatives.
1: Let's go back a little bit.
0: Okay.
1: The founding fathers established a system with three major parts. There's the legislative, the executive, and the judicial. Okay. The legislation, the ideas, the whole operating system is supposed to come from the legislative branch. The executive branch is only there in its original to carry out the will of the people as seen in the laws established by the legislature. So what you're saying is, yeah, we've got a bunch of dunderheads in the Congress right now with not recognizing, and the ones that do recognize don't have the power to overcome the inertia of these big economy, oil, you know, the powers that be, the military. And so that's where the power has to come from.
0: And well, see, I agree 100%. So I'm sorry, go ahead. So here, okay, so think about it like this. If you get right now, the Democrats have to do some soul searching and say, well, why did we blow it? How come? Why did FDR get 400 electoral votes every time he ran?
1: Mm-hmm.
0: And then what happened? And then I will say, well, okay, let's take a look. Clinton was doing really well, even though he was, you know, a corporate Democrat, which is fine.
1: Mm-hmm.
0: He was doing really well, but he was so immature. I'm sure he's a nice person and everything. I don't know why he even does public appearances. Because what he did was so immature and so reckless and so hurtful, not only to himself, but to his wife, who his actions really had a huge impact on her ability to get elected. And she's a very high-quality person.
1: Yes.
0: And on Al Gore. Personally, of the opinion that it would have been best for Bill Clinton to have resigned and let Al Gore take over and show what he could do.
1: We would have a very different country today.
0: So part of it is idiosyncratic personality dysfunctions. And I'm sure Bill Clinton is a nice guy. People like Bill Clinton. He's a nice guy. But he blew it. Then that led to George Bush Jr. And Al Gore actually won the election, but Sandra Day O'Connor, who, you know, I have a tremendous respect for.

0: Senator O'Connor, she was a good, but she was partisan when push came to shove. The Supreme Court had no business constitutionally being involved. That is not what the Constitution provided for. But they usurped their power and to help their side. Okay, so that was blatantly political. But that's not the only time that's happened. But that's about as the most blatant example until recently that I could think of. So that put Bush in twice. Now he completely. Trump has made the same mistake. He didn't send in the troops, but he made the same mistake of creating a phantom problem, which is WMD. Didn't exist there.
1: Yeah.
0: Didn't exist in Iran. And Netanyahu used that boogie boo. Don't get me wrong. The Iranian leadership, it would be great if they would transition to a democratic society. I mean, what's there is a terrible group of individuals.
1: Right.
0: Okay. So now we get weapons of mass destruction, and a failure. One of the big things is, George, I'm going to delegate everything to everybody. Presidents can't delegate. Presidents need to worry. They need to get that national security briefing. They need to smoke out any potential problems. And it was very clear that Osama bin Laden was planning on doing something. And it was a breakdown in our intelligence, but it was really a breakdown on George. And I liked George Bush. Went to Harvard. He went to Harvard Business School. I know people that know him. He was a nice enough person, but he, you know, and it's so easy to fail as a president, isn't it?
1: Oh yeah, sure.
0: So easy. So he failed.
1: It's the people that you bring around you. The president has, in fact, except until Trump has proved it wrong, the president has very little real ability. It's the
0: Yeah.
1: Executive branch around him, and if you bring in good people, you know, you a very weak president can have a great administration if he uses the right people.
0: I'm going to go back and give that support with another reference to sports. Another reference to sports. We already talked about the great Don King. Great.
1: Yeah.
0: Had the hair, the wild hair.
1: Yeah.
0: So I had the privilege of representing Lute Olson, the famous basketball coach from the U of A that won the Olympics, won NCAA championship for the U of A, little U of A out in Tucson, Arizona, mm-hmm. you know? And so I was representing the coach Olson, and we had a chance. And I don't get the wrong impression. I don't rub shoulders with all the big, powerful people. It was just that he needed someone that was a specialist in a certain area that I do legal work in. So we were having lunch, and I said, Coach, can I just ask you a, you know, off the, you know, topic question? He goes, yeah. What was the success? What was the thing that you did that made it possible for you to win the gold medal in the Olympics for basketball and the NCAA champion? What was it? And he says, oh, he said, that's easy. I said, what is it? He said, get the best players. Okay. You get the best players, you're going to win. I mean, that's ingenious. And what it's exactly what Doris Kearns Goodwin said in her book, Team of Rivals. That's what President Lincoln did. He took all the best people and put it in the cabinet. Okay, so now we've got George Bush Jr. And then we've got after that Barack Obama. Superstar.
1: Yeah.
0: Great president. Would have been better if he had had a few more years of experience.
1: Yeah.
0: But, you know. He might have stepped back to go over, let Hillary take it, but because she might have defeated the senator from Arizona, you know, she might have been up to that. You never know. But Barack Obama, what a superstar! I mean, carries North Carolina, carries Florida, carries Ohio. Okay, his name is Barack Obama.
1: Who'd have thunk it?
0: He's a talent.
1: Mm-hmm.
0: He's what you call a talent, right? He's a talent.
1: Yeah.
0: I don't think that, you know, Larry Summers was a mistake. You know, he jumped into the Bush bailout a little bit too quickly. He was in a tough position to not do that. His attorney general was okay, but he was just, you know, he was good. He was very, very good, I think you'd have to say. And then after, you know, then Hillary's an incredibly talented person. She was selected by her fellow students to give the graduation commencement speech at her school. She's an environmentalist.
1: Mm-hmm.
0: I think she is. Do you think she is?
1: To some degree, sure. She would have made intelligent decisions, let's put it that way, based on fact.
0: Okay. So then we elect the lawyer for or the president for the ignorant, the selfish, the vindictive.
1: Yep.
0: That's his legacy. But then crafty little Biden, you know, a man of salt of the earth, super intelligent, surrounds himself with nothing but A1 players.
1: Yeah.
0: Does a great job, gets us through a horrible, horrible crisis
1: the pandemic.
0: Trump dropped the ball on.
1: Mm-hmm.
0: It's what made it a lot worse. But he had one little problem. Age.
1: Yeah.
0: You know, age. And I keep thinking that, you know, he's still alive. And, you know, they say Woodrow Wilson wasn't up to it, but Woodrow Wilson ended up outliving Harding, which is kind of interesting. But, okay, so then Biden does a great job. He takes on Kamala Harris as an act of magnificent goodwill towards the idea of really creating the opportunity for a woman to be president.
1: You know, yes.
0: He brings her to the president.
1: And person of color.
0: Person of color, right. She has the disease of the California Democratic Party, which is to really not do anything. Just pure. She was attorney general. I had a great deal of interaction with her office when she was the attorney general. She did some things. She did some nice things, but she had a chance to do something as vice president. And, you know, being vice president can be very tricky. You know, Henry Wallace was vice president, and you know, he alienated people because he tried to do stuff, and he was replaced by Truman.
1: You're right.
0: But she had a record of never doing anything. She could never. She made up some baloney story about she brought some lawsuit when she was the attorney general, which didn't exist. She let corruption go by the wayside. She had a chance to really make a name for herself, but you know, she just didn't have the wherewithal. You know, she's a nice person.
1: Mm-hmm.
0: Yeah. You know, she's an attractive person. She got to be vice president. I mean, she had to do something right. But when she had that moment, it's like when Tom Brady came in. You know, because the first string quarterback got injured, Tom Brady came in, or one of the actresses, the understudy comes in when the star can't be found. That's your chance.
1: Yeah,
0: that's your opportunity. That's when you can shine. Mm-hmm. She didn't shine. She didn't shine.
1: Yeah.
0: You know, and then when she said, "Oh no, I like fracking." You like fracking?
1: Afraid to stick her neck out.
0: Are you kidding me? That was the time for you to stand up and say, look, I may lose Pennsylvania, but
1: right.
0: I am opposed to fracking, and fracking is not good for Pennsylvania in the long run.
1: Yep.
0: And
1: yep.
0: We got to find a way to get around that. But, you know, and she lost it anyway.
1: Yep.
0: Okay. And then, you know, the Democrats need to ask themselves, how did FDR get? Oh, we're out of time. Oh, my God. Sorry, what a great conversation. Wonderful. Have to have you back. Talk to the town. We'll see you next Saturday. I'm
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0: 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I'm Ian Masters, and today we'll look into a number of stories and issues in the news. We'll begin with the European reaction to Trump trying to blame Ukraine for the price of diesel, as he again sides with Putin to sell out Ukraine, with Putin dangling bribes before our greedy imbecile of a president to line Trump in his family's pockets. Joining us from the Warsaw Security Forum in Warsaw, Poland, is Tamar Jacoby, the Kyiv-based director of the Progressive Policy Institute's New Ukraine Project. She was a senior writer and justice editor at Newsweek, and before that, the deputy editor of the New York Times' op-ed page. And she's the author of Displaced, the Ukrainian Refugee Experience, and has an article at the Washington Monthly, Europeans Look for Options as Costs Mount in Ukraine. Then we'll speak with Sharon Weinberger, the editor-in-chief at the Bulletin of Atomic Scientists, who has been writing on national security issues for more than 25 years. She was the national security editor at the Wall Street Journal from 2022 to 2026, and is the author of The Imagineers of War, The Untold Story of DARPA, the Pentagon agency that changed the world, A Nuclear Family Vacation, Travels in the World of Atomic Weaponry, and Imaginary Weapons, A Journey Through the Pentagon Scientific Underworld. We'll discuss her latest book just out, Valley of Death, How Big Tech is Fueling the Future of War. Then finally, we'll assess whether the youth of India can curb the religious nationalist powers of the Hindu chauvinist Prime Minister Modi, whose electoral commissioner just struck 130 million, mostly opposition voters, from the rolls, prompting demonstrations by the youthful Cockroach Janta Party. Joining us is Dr. Sumit Ganguly, the director of the Huntington Program on Strengthening U.S.-India Relations at Stanford University. His books include India Since 1980, India, Pakistan and the Bomb, Debating Nuclear Stability in South Asia. And his latest book is The Oxford Handbook of Indian Politics. And joining us now from Warsaw, Poland, is Tamar Jacoby, the Kyiv-based director of the Progressive Policy Institute's New Ukraine Project. She was a senior writer and justice editor at Newsweek, and before that, deputy editor of the New York Times op-ed page, and is the author of Displaced, the Ukrainian Refugee Experience. And she has an article at the Washington Monthly, Europeans Look for Options as Costs Mount in Ukraine. Welcome to Background Briefing, Tamar Jacoby.
1: It's great. It's great to be back, Ian. Thank you.
0: Well, thanks for joining us. And you're at the Warsaw Security Conference, at which Zelensky spoke yesterday, along with other European leaders. It's a pretty extraordinary situation. It makes no sense what's happening here in the United States against everything that's logical and everything that the Europeans are working on. Trump, obviously, is trying to blame Ukraine for the price of gas and diesel in the United States, when, of course, it's his war against Iran that has caused the problem. I don't know that he can get away with it. I mean, maybe some of the MAGA people believe that. But the price that Ukraine could pay is just extraordinary. Do you think the Europeans can step up? What if he cuts off intelligence, which he's threatened to do, cuts off weapons supplies, which he's threatened to do?
1: Yeah, well, let's unpack a little bit of it. I mean, it makes perfect sense in his logic, right? I mean, I don't credit that logic, but he never says he's sorry, and he never takes any blame, and he wants the American people to, be happy with him and his party before the elections. And he doesn't understand that truth or consequences, to put two words together, might matter in that equation. All that matters is him and the fact that he can't say he made a mistake, and the fact that he wants to win the election. And so, I mean, of course, the claims are absurd. It is the Iran war that's played the main role in raising the price of diesel, and but Trump has chosen to blame Ukraine. The question is, I'm with you a little bit. I'm not sure, or you're with your suspicions. I'm not sure he's going to get away with it. I mean, Republicans, others in his party in the House and the Senate and elsewhere, have become increasingly vocal in questioning him in the last couple of, I would say, weeks, months, maybe, as they see that he's really going to drag them down in the election rather than help them. And so there's been a chorus of Republican repudiation of this move. Now, does that stop him? You know, maybe not. We don't know, but it might stop him. For what it's worth, you know, and take it, I report it, I'm not necessarily crediting it, but Senator Roger Wicker, important Republican senator, was at this conference, and he said repeatedly, doesn't think it'll come to pass. That any diesel will eventually be sold in this way, or that Trump will retaliate against Ukraine. Now, I wouldn't take that as a guarantee. If I was Ukrainian, I still might be concerned. But it's so absurd. You know, it's a little bit like Greenland. It was just so outrageous that you could have said at the beginning that'll never happen. You know, if it happened, it would be painful for Ukraine. Of course, the U.S. did this once before, cut off the intelligence. So intelligence is a hard story to report. You know, we don't know exactly what the U.S. provides, and it was hard to figure out what the U.S. provided 18 months ago. It's changed quite a bit, and it's still hard to report. You know, the one thing in the past that we know it did is it sighted U.S. satellites could see Russian ballistic missiles coming toward Ukraine before Ukraine could see them, because the U.S. satellites could see them presumably taking off. And so the U.S. could warn Ukraine something's coming. And it often did warn Ukraine. The U.S. also helped with targeting intelligence. You know, the Russians are. You know, Ukraine sort of knows where a lot of things are in Russia or in the occupied territories, but it doesn't always know when they're moving. And the Ukrainian satellites could say, well, there were some Russian things here and now they've moved here. Or, you know, the launches are going to happen here tonight instead of here. And it's been very useful. Since March 2025, when the U.S. cut off intelligence for a week, the Europeans have made some effort to substitute and to fill in. The French have made some effort, Brits have made some efforts. Maybe others I don't even know about have made some efforts. What percentage they can cover, we don't know. So, you know, what would happen if the US did completely cut intelligence for Ukraine? We just don't know how big a blow it is. I read someone yesterday saying, you know, maybe it's not, you know, it would be bad, but not disastrous. I don't know if that's the case. I only can trust other sources on this.
0: Well, Trump had a 90-minute phone conversation with Putin to celebrate his birthday, and the Kremlin was crowing, saying that neither leader wanted to hang up the phone. They were having such a great time. It is kind of sickening that
1: No,
0: Trump.
1: it's disgusting. It's completely disgusting. Thank you. Sickening is a good word.
0: Right. And I'm not sure what the percentage of the American people that recognize that he's rewarding a murderous dictator who's just killing Ukrainian civilians. And the only leverage that, or the main leverage that Zelensky has over Putin, because we don't put any pressure on, the United States doesn't put any pressure on, he doesn't ask anything of Putin, he asks everything of Zelensky. And the one thing that could possibly bring Putin to the table and to make a deal is the extent to which the Ukrainians are hitting oil refineries and other targets inside of Russia itself, which for the longest time Russia has been free to destroy. I mean, the bottom line, surely, Tamar, is that Putin can't conquer Ukraine, but he can destroy it.
1: Yes,
0: And
1: indeed. And Ukraine can try to bring Putin to the table, to the negotiating table, by hitting the sources of the revenue that fund the war, and most importantly, oil refineries. But I mean, we're missing a couple of things. So I mean, one is, you know, Zelensky, well, one is there's not just the intelligence. Let's go back to that for a minute and cover that. The other thing that the US can deprive Ukraine of is we don't give Ukraine any weapons anymore, but we sell weapons to Europe that Europe then gives to Ukraine. And the most important of these weapons are the interceptors for again, we come back to the ballistic missiles. The most destructive thing that Russia can rain down on Ukraine are these missiles that go in a big parabola, 5 times the speed of sound or whatever it is. So America's now going to or could be in a position to deprive Ukraine of intelligence about when those missiles are coming, and then not sell it the sell Europe the interceptors that can shoot them down. So, hitting sort of opening Ukraine to more civilian deaths, to more destruction, to more strikes, to more really terror. What's been striking here in Poland is how just universal the European condemnation and the European determination to step up and fill in. The problem is there's only so much that Europe can do to step up and fill in. It doesn't make those interceptors. And again, we don't know how much intelligence it provides. But sort of going back to the question of motive, which you raised, I mean, it's just been true from the beginning, right? And no one really knows, I'm not a psychiatrist, and I think even psychiatrists don't know, what is at the root of Trump's, seeming admiration, love, obedience, catering to Putin, and his dislike of Zelensky. And we can all speculate about a lot of things, we can say that it was because Trump wanted to. We can say that Putin has something on Trump from a decade or 2 decades ago. We can say that maybe. We can say that maybe Trump just admires strong men with untrammeled power when he wants the same thing. Maybe. We can say that Trump has never forgiven Zelensky for the what happened in the Trump one, that sort of led to he wouldn't look into Biden, investigate Biden, help Trump fight Biden. Maybe we can say that Trump has never forgiven Zelensky for blocking the kind of peace Trump wanted to make. And remember, Trump promised he'd make peace in Ukraine in a day, and that would have involved Russia getting what it wanted and Ukraine basically giving up everything. And when Zelensky resisted that, Trump hasn't forgiven him. So there's possible explanations for all, there's a dozen or at least half a dozen possible explanations for what's going on here. That doesn't change what you've observed, which is that Trump always favors Putin and virtually never favors Zelensky.
0: Well, the most benign thing that, or explanation could be that Trump wants his Nobel Prize, and he was apparently annoyed that he didn't get one this round. And he thinks that how he's going to get it is he's going to have Putin show up at his golf course in Florida in December for the G20, and he's going to stand on the stage between Zelensky and Putin and have them shake hands. And end the war and therefore get his Nobel Prize. That's his delusion. I don't
1: That's
0: believe for
1: a
0: one minute
1: delusion.
0: that Putin
1: Yeah.
0: would ever appear on the same stage as Zelensky. What do you
1: Well,
0: think?
1: more important, he's not going to end the war now. He feels that he has the upper hand. He has ballistic missiles, which Ukraine can't fight back against. He has these jet drones, which for now Ukraine can't fight back against. And winter is coming. I mean, I mean, I don't see any chance that Putin is going to agree to any kind of come to the table for any kind of negotiations until next spring, next summer at the earliest. And even then, it's going to take a lot of pressure. He has to get to the point where he thinks he's losing, or that he risks more personally by continuing the war than by fighting it. And he's nowhere near that at the moment. And there's nothing Trump can offer him, no matter what deals. I think that's a complete fantasy.
0: Yeah, but what he's offering Trump and Witkoff and Kushner is an obvious bribe. They're handing over Lukoil.
1: Well, indeed.
0: Then they're making all kinds of money. And I think the only way that Putin is going to win this war is via Trump. And that seems to be
1: I think
0: his
1: that's
0: main
1: about right.
0: strategy.
1: Yes, I think that's about right. I think that about sums it up. And I think Trump at some crazy level wants the thinks he's still in the running for the Nobel Peace Prize, but more, closer, more likely from his point of view, he's in it for a lot of money for himself and for his partners. I mean, that's quite tangible, and he can walk away with it. I mean, he could, the Peace Prize, I don't think he'll is going to happen, but deals could potentially happen. So I agree, but I mean, again, it's a little bit reassuring to be here in Europe because Europeans are so clear that this is wrong. And so, again, determined to do whatever they can to stand up to it. And, Americans like to laugh at Europe and say that they are weak and that they've neglected their defense and that they, all they can do is have a meeting. But I think they agreed to some tougher sanctions yesterday, and I think they're about to agree to it this week, and they are supplying some kind of intelligence. And the Ukrainians and Europeans are working together on to develop. They're not going to have them overnight, but they're working together to develop systems for that can shoot down the ballistic missiles without American interceptors. And so, it's not there's no easy answer for the tough winter coming for Ukraine. I mean, that is coming. But it's also not clear to me that yet another stupid decision by Trump is going to mean that Putin wins the war.
0: Well, Trump's a reality TV guy and he does these kind of stunts. It's government by stunt. And he's sort of running out of tricks. But the latest trick vis-a-vis this diesel is that a Russian tanker left St. Petersburg a few days ago. It's heading for Wilmington, North Carolina, with diesel and oil. And Trump will probably greet it and make a little photo op. But I don't think this deal is ever really going to happen. And even if it did happen, the way that it's been enunciated by the Kremlin, it wouldn't really make much difference to the price of diesel in any case.
1: Well, that's the
0: So,
1: point. That's the bottom line point. Absolutely.
0: So I think going back to the 90-minute phone call at the Love Fest the other day, where they could, neither side wanted to hang up the phone because they were having such a great time with
1: Disgusting.
0: Trump flattering Putin for and wishing him a happy birthday. The truth about Trump is he's a complete idiot, out of his depth, a total amateur. He always gets rolled, whether it's Putin or even in his first term, he got rolled by Erdogan. He gets on the
1: Well,
0: phone with these guys, and they just and Putin's trained as
1: yeah,
0: a
1: of
0: KGB
1: course.
0: spy with
1: But the
0: psychological
1: awful thing
0: tools.
1: is he always gets rolled, but he walks away with a fat wallet. I mean, that's the, he's good at what he wants. I mean, he's a laughing stock by our standards, but by his own standards, he's doing great. I mean, I think he's, I think one big question is going to be what happens after the midterms, right? Like, will Congress be in a position to rein him in or do anything? Honestly, I don't expect that much more from Congress in the way of help for Ukraine. Maybe there'll be some help. But I think we're in a moment that's going to change. I don't think what's the truth. I think when we have a conversation in a month, things are going to look different than they look today. Maybe better, maybe worse. It's going to be colder in Kyiv, but I think things will look different.
0: But just in closing, the president's primary job is to protect and defend the United States. And Trump is doing the opposite. Because whether he is doing this blindly or whether he cynically knows the truth about the extent to which Russia is helping Ukraine target Americans, the most egregious example was early in the war on Iran. Iran fired a drone at the CIA station at the US Embassy in Riyadh, Saudi Arabia. The first one punched a hole through the wall. The second one went in and blew up the CIA station. Now, it happened in the middle of the night, so there weren't any casualties. But had it happened at any other time, there would have been massive casualties. The place is a total wreck. Senator Chris Murphy just visited the site the other day and just said it's absolutely amazing how they pulled this off, and they could not have done it without Russian targeting.
1: And Trump said today, I saw somewhere in the media that he didn't believe that either Russia or China was helping Iran. I mean, it's the most ridiculous statement.
0: Well, it's a total lie, but I just don't understand why on this side, even Republican senators can't hold this guy, put his feet to the fire, and question not whether he's a traitor.
1: No, I agree with that. I do agree with that. And undermining not just Ukraine, which is bad enough and not I don't particularly like, but in the long run, undermining our allies in Europe. I mean, if Putin wins in Ukraine, Poland is or Estonia or whatever is certainly going to be next, or trying to divide up Europe in various ways, and Trump's opening the way to that. So, Iran, Europe, Ukraine, it's a long list of betrayals. It's not just one strike.
0: Well, Tamar, I thank you for joining us. I appreciate it.
1: Thank you for the opportunity.
0: We're going to take a brief station break. We'll be back speaking with the editor-in-chief of the Bulletin of Atomic Scientists about her latest book just out, Valley of Death, How Big Tech is Fueling the Future of War.

0: Welcome back. I'm Ian Masters, and this is Background Briefing, available 24/7 at backgroundbriefing.org. And joining us now is Sharon Weinberger, the editor-in-chief of the Bulletin of Atomic Scientists, who has been writing on national security issues for more than 25 years. She was the national security editor at the Wall Street Journal from 2022 to 2026, and is the author of The Imagineers of War, The Untold Story of DARPA, The Pentagon Agency That Changed the World, A Nuclear Family Vacation, Travels in the World of Atomic Weaponry, and Imaginary Weapons, A Journey Through the Pentagon's Scientific Underworld. Her latest book just out is Valley of Death, How Big Tech is Fueling the Future of War. Welcome to Background Briefing, Sharon Weinberger.
1: Oh, thanks for having me, Ian.
0: So obviously you're not talking about, in terms of the Valley of Death, how big tech is fueling the future of war. You know, talking about Alfred Lord Tennyson's Charge of the Light Brigade, into the Valley of Death rode the 600, but rather the Valley of Death north of me here in Los Angeles in San Francisco, otherwise known as Silicon Valley.
1: I am, although there's some interesting linguistic history that the Charge of the Light Brigade and the reference to the Valley of Death became a term of art that the title is taken from. So among technologists, so this is true in the military, like in defense weapons technology, but also in commercial technology, there is a term frequently used called the Valley of Death, which does trace back to Lord Tennyson and to the Charge of the Light Brigade, which in the case of this modern term, the Valley of Death, is the gap that exists between prototypes that you might develop in the lab and getting them to the consumer, or in the case of the military, to the battlefield. So all the time you'll hear defense companies talk about the Valley of Death, of not being able to get their products to the battlefield.
0: So I want to talk about your book, obviously, but I'd like to touch on the fact that you're editor-in-chief of the Bulletin of Atomic Scientists, of the doomsday clock, in the sense that there are some rumors out there from intel sources that Trump may well want to hit back at Iran after the elections on November the 3rd, resume some kind of strike, perhaps in concert with Israel again. There's even some suggestions of the use of a nuclear weapon, maybe on Pickaxe Mountain. It's obviously an extreme thought. But in terms of the doomsday clock, if a nuclear weapon were ever to be used, and the last one, of course, was used in anger, was at Nagasaki, the most useful thing, if there's any use in nuclear weapons, is the taboo against their use. Yeah. And there was considerations during both the Korean War and the Vietnam War of using them, and mercifully the decision was that it maybe wouldn't work. And that is a frightening thought, isn't it? If Trump is crazy enough to use a nuclear weapon, he would break the taboo and it probably wouldn't work. What's your thoughts on that, madam?
1: Oh, gosh. You know, so on one hand, I want to say, no, there's no way he could do it. But I've ended up being, over the years, a horrible prognosticator of the future, and perhaps not, and even more so, on what Trump will or won't do. So my first reaction is to say, no, he wouldn't use it. He wouldn't ever do it. I hope I am correct on that. I don't think he will, but I do want to caveat it that I have been wrong. He has, you know, there's been this tendency of Trump to sort of ask questions that maybe are good to be asked, like, well, why do we have nuclear weapons if we don't use them? There's nothing inherently wrong about asking that question, as long as you're willing to listen to what the answer is, which is, of course, the taboo and the idea that the first time, or, you know, that to have used them now for the first time since World War II really opens up a Pandora's box. It makes them, the idea that they're more usable by, you know, Russia, for example, which has at times sort of saber-rattled, threatened to use them in the war in Ukraine. So it would just be a horrible precedent to set. Will he? I guess I can say I don't think so, and I hope not.
0: So let's talk about your new book just out, Valley of Death, How Big Tech is Fueling the Future of War. And, of course, recently Defense Secretary Pete Hegseth announced this Project Meridian that would study the battlefield of the future. He got rid of or downsized the Office of Net Assessment and has created this new Project Meridian, and he's put in charge of it Elon Musk and Palmer Luckey, along with the 83-year-old Newt Gingrich. Now, well, what do you think of that? I'm bursting into just it's extraordinary.
1: Yeah. So as you correctly referenced, the Pentagon had or has an office called the Office of Net Assessment that since the early to mid-1970s has been responsible for doing just that, doing studies on the future of warfare. Now, I have some criticisms of that office as well, but that is what they were supposed to do. Pete Hegseth had disestablished the office last year, and I think after pushback, he reestablished it, but he downgraded it. I don't think anyone really knows what it's doing now, or does it have the funds to continue doing what it used to do. So yes, as you said, he looked across the world and decided the three best people to put in charge of a study on the future of warfare, Project Meridian, is an 83-year-old, an octogenarian, Newt Gingrich, who is a great lover of science fiction and science fiction ideas, and then two Silicon Valley, and I use that not in the geographic sense, but in the idea of sort of tech oligarchs, titans, who have substantial contracts with the Pentagon. So Elon Musk, the founder and head of SpaceX, is an extremely large Pentagon contractor. It has what some people describe as a de facto monopoly on space launch right now for the military. And then Palmer Luckey, who is the founder of Anduril, one of the largest, sort of the pack leader of this new era of venture capital funded defense tech startups. And it is also, it both has Pentagon contracts and hopes to become sort of the next Lockheed Martin. So the idea that you would put two people with such conflicts of interest in charge and a third, Newt Gingrich, who's talked about reflecting sunlight from the sun to, and you know, light up alleys at night to stop crime, that these are the three people you would put in charge of the study, is just kind of amazing. It's conflict of interest. It's a little weird. None of those three have military experience. They have experience in certain areas, but not in the military and not, frankly, in warfare. And that doesn't mean they're not capable in certain areas, but it just, what they share is that they have all been both personally, privately, and publicly quite supportive of President Trump.
0: Well, in Musk's case, it was to the tune of almost $300 million in the last election cycle. And now we're just learning that he's put up $276 million to the Republicans in this cycle. And Palmer Luckey was an early donor to Trump in 2016 and tried to convince his fellow broligarchs in Silicon Valley to get aboard the Trump train. He also has family ties, doesn't he, to Trump's inner circle?
1: Yeah, you know, it's... I mean, it's really, I don't want to, I'm never one that wants to talk about the good old days, because the good old days of the military industrial complex were problematic. But it really would have been unthinkable 20, 30 years ago to put people with these ties politically to the administration and also financially through their companies to the Pentagon and put them in charge of a study that will, when we talk about the future of warfare, why does that matter? It matters because it tells you what technologies, what weapons they plan to buy. So it goes really to a lot of the conflicts of interest that we've seen in this administration and between, you know, sort of the money making and the policy making.
0: Well, apparently this new movie about Elon Musk explodes the notion that he's a genius and basically makes the case that he's basically made his fortune out of the government trough. And, of course, years ago or decades ago, Howard Hughes once said, the greatest way to get rich in America is to get a government contract. and that's certainly what Elon Musk has done. But the other character, Palmer Luckey, he's another one of these geniuses who convinced Zuckerberg to get into the metaverse via this helmet that he'd developed. And to the extent that Zuckerberg even changed the name of his company to Meta and then lost $200 million. So I don't know, putting these two characters in charge of our future defense, I'm not sure that the results are going to be quite as advertised.
1: Yes. Let me actually address. So I haven't yet seen the Alex Gibney documentary, and but I think he's a great filmmaker. So it's hard for me to comment on something I haven't seen. But what I would say about Elon Musk, I mean, first of all, the term genius is relative. But I am extremely critical of Musk in many respects, and I think that criticism comes across in the book and the very theme of the book and the concerns that I have about this sort of the arsenal of the broligarchy, as I call it at one point. But I think that Musk as an entrepreneur, and it's not saying he's a genius, but the very thing that SpaceX has done, bringing down the cost of space launch, it does, he has not taken us to the Mars. We're not colonizing Mars. I think so many of his claims are overblown, but that's not an insignificant thing that he's done. Starlink is a very significant system for providing internet, and it was crucial. I mean, not just from a commercial perspective, but for the Ukrainian military, particularly in the early days of the war. SpaceX has proved they can do certain things well. You just have to kind of scale back on the overblown claims of, saving humanity. But the issue with Palmer Luckey, as you correctly point out, is the thing that made him rich and what he's most known for is virtual reality headsets for gamers. And when you look at that, and so he sold it to Facebook, which made him very rich. He became an executive at Facebook and then was pushed out and formed his weapons company, Anduril. But Palmer, and I think he's a very smart guy. I've spoken to him a number of times, but he has never, I mean, I look around, I don't think you probably don't own virtual reality goggles. I don't know anybody who does, other than maybe some extreme gamers. They never became the mass market product that Palmer hoped they would be, and he can blame that on Facebook, on Meta, but we just don't know. He has not really proven his ability to produce something at scale and make it, let alone in the commercial realm of a mass market product, certainly not in the military realm. So whereas SpaceX and Elon Musk have proven a certain thing, Anduril has no proof yet that they can manufacture weapons at scale, or that their weapons are better than other people's weapons. They make a lot of claims. Now, they may be able to, but they haven't proved it yet. And so again, to take someone who's founded a company that is making a lot of claims but hasn't proven itself yet and saying you're in charge of determining the future of warfare, it's just a tremendous leap of faith.
0: Well, it's obvious that the military-industrial complex itself, prior to the tech-industrial complex, or whatever you want to call the Silicon Valley guys that want to take over and get into the trough and ease out Lockheed Martin and the big contractors and become the Lockheed Martins of the future, as you pointed out, Sharon. Obviously, the history is such that they'd rather build a Rolex than a Timex, and the Ukrainians are proving through with incredible ingenuity how, they can put stuff into the field very quickly and improvise in all kinds of creative ways, weapon systems which are cutting edge. And I just don't see, in fact, there was an attempt by the guy that just left as a Secretary of the Army, Dan Driscoll, to get the Pentagon to focus on what the Ukrainians are doing. And to, employ the Ukrainians, particularly when, the same drones that are raining down on Ukraine are the same ones that are raining down on U.S. troops in the Gulf. And he had to quit in disgust recently, Dan Driscoll, because he went in to had a meeting with Trump, and all Trump wanted to talk about was his ballroom, and this guy's trying to say, Hegseth is completely off the reservation, and you've got to focus on the weapons of the future. So forgive me if I'm not optimistic about the possibilities of anything except big gold-plated items coming out of Anduril, Palantir, and whatever Musk is offering, like the Golden Dome, for example.
1: Yeah, I'm
0: Boy.
1: not optimistic about that either. You bring up a great point, which is the difference between Ukrainian drone makers and then the US, particularly the new sort of Silicon Valley VC funded drone makers. So there's two different motivations here that overlap but are still distinct. Ukraine's drone making is largely driven from a desire from necessity of survival. They're literally fighting a war for their survival. And so they are modifying things on the ground. You know, when something doesn't work or it gets jammed, they change it that day. And hours in days. Their goal is to survive, to win, but at least to survive this war. The goal of Silicon Valley is to make money. That is really the goal. And the best way it was presented to me by someone who had been out in Ukraine and also worked in Silicon Valley is that, you know, in Ukraine, you have this immediate feedback loop. You fly a drone, it falls from jamming, you modify it. Silicon Valley companies or tech companies in general, I mean, Anduril likes to say they're not Silicon Valley, they're Southern California, but it comes from that same ecosystem, you know, is they, especially early in the war in Ukraine, they would send a drone, it would get jammed. And they would send a new one a year later. It's just not the same feedback loop. And also, they want Ukraine for advertising. All of these new companies want to say they're battleground, they're battlefield proven, but they're not trying, you know, to sell to Ukraine. Ukraine has its own drone industry. They want to use that to advertise, to sell to the Pentagon, to sell to the Middle East, to sell to other countries. And I think it's fair to say that there's very, very little of defense tech startup, American defense tech startup technology being used in Ukraine. It just has not been successful there. And in fact, under the previous administration, the Pentagon chief of weapons buying at one point said in frustration, you know, he was complaining about the slow rate of manufacturing of weapons in general. And then he's like, you know, the tech bros aren't doing much for us in Ukraine. And he was right. He got a lot of pushback from it. These companies are looking for major, major markets. And as you said, in some places, they're gold plating. In some cases, they just don't have the experience. They don't have experience in the future of war, they don't have experience in the present of war.
0: So your book deals with this, but let's, in the last couple of minutes, then talk about the portent of a billionaire or a trillionaire, in the case of Musk, getting his own nuclear weapon. It sounds like one of these villains out of a James Bond novel, but it's not that far from the possibilities, is it? I mean, we already had the example of Musk getting his own nuclear weapon. It sounds like one of these villains out of a James Bond

0: people with that kind of megalomania have massive defense contracts and have power over the Pentagon. Isn't that a reasonable possibility that one of these guys could end up with their own nukes?
1: Yeah, I mean, the opening of the book, part of the idea for the book came from a Pentagon study that I was told about. The study took place in 2013, looking at whether a rogue billionaire could build and sell nuclear weapons. And really, and when I interviewed the participants of the study, they said, yeah, we were thinking of an Elon Musk type figure. Sort of, you know, a billionaire with sort of, you know, sort of zealotry and very ambitious goals. You know, back in 2013, Musk was a figure to be reckoned with, but he wasn't the Elon Musk of today. So it was really quite an interesting study. But I sometimes thought in referencing it in the book, like, well, is this too, you know, is it too much? Am I being overboard? And then earlier this year, Palmer Luckey was being interviewed on a news program and asked, you know, is there anything you wouldn't build? And they're like, would you build nuclear weapons? He's like, of course I would. I'd build fission weapons. I'd build fusion weapons. I think nuclear weapons are completely stabilizing. So I, you know, it's hard to say that any of these billionaires, whether Palmer Luckey or Elon Musk, would go rogue. But the idea behind the book is what we're seeing is this tremendous transfer of power into the hands of private entrepreneurs, that technology like rockets, like high-powered microwave weapons, perhaps someday nuclear weapons, that these are technologies accessible to people and companies with large private resources. And it changes the dynamic between government, which was once had sort of the monopoly on the ability to fund development of these weapons, and the private sector. And that transfer of power to the private sector is leading to conflicts. And we saw that, as you referenced, with Elon Musk and Starlink in Ukraine and Crimea. We see it even with the battle between the Pentagon and Anthropic over the use of their AI models. And I think we'll see it in other areas in the years to come.
0: Well, that's the frightening thing about AI is that it's in the hands of these private entrepreneurs.
1: Yes.
0: It's been described as an extinction event by some of people from the inside of Anthropic. And you know, the last extinction event happened in Almogordo in 1945, but that was controlled by the government, not by private entrepreneurs. And this is a whole new ballgame, isn't it?
1: Exactly. Yeah. And I think that's something that, you know, I don't know what the solution to it is, but I think, and that's why, you know, we often reference Eisenhower's farewell speech and the idea of the military-industrial complex. But these were exactly the issues he was getting at, is the power that industry can have, and the idea that the public, you know, needs to be aware of it and needs to be cognizant of what's going on.
0: Well, Sharon Weinberger, I thank you so much for joining us here today.
1: Thank you for having me.
0: We're going to take a brief station break, back looking into whether the youth of India can curb the religious nationalist powers of the Hindu chauvinist Prime Minister Modi, whose electoral commissioner just struck 130 million, mostly opposition voters, from the rolls, prompting demonstrations by the youthful cockroach Janata Party.

0: Welcome back. I'm Ian Masters, and this is Background Briefing, available 24/7 at backgroundbriefing.org. And joining us now, Dr. Sumit Ganguly, the director of the Huntington Program on Strengthening U.S.-India Relations at Stanford University. His books include India Since 1980, India, Pakistan, and the Bomb, Debating Nuclear Stability in South Asia, and his latest book is the Oxford Handbook of Indian Politics. Welcome to Background Briefing, Dr. Sumit Ganguly.
1: Thank you.
0: So, Sumit, what's going on in India, the world's largest democracy? Modi, even though he's not taking the heat so much as the head of the Electoral Commission,

0: Kumar, that calls for him to resign. But what's happened is that this electoral commission has purged 130 million names from the electoral rolls, which is an extraordinary number. It's more than the population of Japan. And it's almost like this will be Donald Trump's dream come true. He's trying to purge the electoral rolls here, but he can't find the evidence. At least, you know, maybe they'll make stuff up. But the idea that you can take 130 people off the rolls is extraordinary, and it's provoked a really interesting backlash from these young demonstrators with the Cockroach Gender Party.
1: This is exactly right. The Election Commission of India, the ECI, was a highly respected organization for a very long time. And consequently, given that these allegations of the malfeasance involved in the construction of the electoral roll under Gyanesh Kumar, the current chief election commissioner, is deeply disturbing. These allegations arose from an investigation that was carried out by a major Indian daily called the Indian Express, which for a long time was highly respected as a independent investigative newspaper. But in recent days, along with much of the Indian press, its standing had fallen. This investigation has proven to be absolutely explosive, because quite apart from the apparent removal of 130 million potential citizens and voters from the rolls, there are charges that on 14 different occasions, the chief election commissioner simply overrode the views and the sentiments and the concerns of his two fellow commissioners and disregarded the rule of unanimity in making decisions. So all of this taken together is a deeply disturbing picture of the fairness of the electoral process in India.
0: So I mentioned the backlash coming from the Cockroach Gender Party, and one of its leaders, in fact, the founder of the Cockroach Gender Party, was arrested at New Delhi Airport, Abhijit Dipka. He is an interesting character, and he comes from a Dalit family. He's 31 years old, trained in public relations here in the United States, and he captivated the youth of India when one of the ministers described young people as cockroaches. His six words were, "What if all the cockroaches came together?" And that happened, right? And he asked the question nationally, why is the prime minister so scared of the country's youth and the country's people? So that question still lingers, doesn't it, Sumit?
1: Oh, it certainly does. And one minor correction, it was the Chief Justice of the Indian Supreme Court who made that rather feckless remark, referring to young unemployed youth in India as cockroaches in the course of an oral argument. And Dipka, who was finishing a degree in Boston at a US college, on an Instagram post simply stated that what if the cockroaches came together, and that galvanized a movement which I don't think even he had anticipated, and hundreds of thousands of young people came out into the streets to protest not only the description of them as being cockroaches, but reflecting underlying grievances and frustration with jobless growth in India. India, according to the IMF, is projected to grow at 7% this year, but the benefits of that growth have not spread to significant portions of an aspirational young population. And consequently, there's widespread pent-up discontent. And his remark really galvanized these young people and led to the birth of a new social movement,
0: which the government has been cracking down on. They have been breaking up demonstrations. And as I mentioned, they arrested Dibker and other leaders of the party. So one of the fascinating statistics is that the median age in India, it's a very youthful country, is 29 years old, right? So in a political sense, it doesn't make a lot of sense to alienate the next generation.
1: No, it does not, especially given this extraordinary youth bulge that you have just talked about. And the problem with this youth bulge is that unless you can generate adequate employment, unless you can educate these young people, unless you can direct their energies into productive sectors, you basically have a large group of young people who are disaffected from society and the political system. And this is like a tinderbox in India.
0: And I mentioned earlier, Sumit, that the focus of the rage or the anger from the youth is focused on Kumar, the head of the Electoral Commission. But Modi's behind everything, isn't he?
1: Oh, of course. Modi is the Prime Minister of India. He wields considerable power. His party has a majority in Parliament. Kumar, I surmise, I infer, was basically trying to cater to Modi's preferences. I have no evidence of this, but this is something that one can reasonably surmise, given the tilt towards the preferences of the Bharatiya Janata Party that was evinced in the removal of these 130 million potential voters, a disproportionate number of whom were Muslims, which would benefit the ruling party because Muslims are disaffected from the Hindu chauvinism of this party. But for the first time, based upon conversations with friends of mine who are able journalists in India, they are suggesting that Modi's image of invincibility is finally at risk, that this has dented this kind of impregnable barrier that Modi seemed to have created.
0: So how similar, or what kind of case could you make in terms of the similarity between the MAGA movement here in the United States and Modi's Hindu chauvinism? I know it's obviously religious based in India, but the idea that, you know, you got a sort of America first nationalist, and, you know, clearly there's a, you know, Christian nationalists are a big part of MAGA. Look at the Secretary of Defense, for example. Can you make that comparison?
1: Oh, absolutely. One can make that comparison, even though these are two very different societies with distinctly different historical backgrounds. Nevertheless, on the one hand, you see the president in this country pandering to Christian nationalism in the worst kind of way. And in a similar fashion, you see the rise of Hindu chauvinism in India, which is being actively stoked by the ruling party. And with sort of an attitude that the devil can take the hindmost.
0: Right. Well, you know, if you go back to Modi's earlier career, when he was a governor in Gujarat, he was banned from the United States by the State Department for a pogrom against Muslims.
1: That is exactly correct. And while the degree of his involvement remains a subject of controversy and debate, the fact that the US did ban him on those grounds remains.
0: Right, but he's showing up here at the White House. It's not happening.
1: No.
0: Right. Well, can the young people in India, bring about reform, stop this drift towards a kind of one-party rule, which is Trump's dream? I pointed out earlier that Trump would love to be able to purge 130 million people from the rolls. In fact, he did a podcast a little while ago with this ridiculous character, Bongino, who was Patel's deputy at the FBI there for a while. And in the podcast, Trump said he would like it if in the United States only Republicans got to vote. So it looks as if Modi has pulled off something that even Trump, could not achieve and would dream of. So there's a possibility that in November, in this upcoming election, Trump's powers will be curbed by the loss of the House and possibly the Senate. Could something similar happen in India with the young people?
1: That is an absolutely fascinating question, and it's a question that any number of intellectuals, any number of political analysts, including politicians in India, are asking themselves. Much depends upon the ability of the opposition parties to come together and hold Modi's feet to the fire on this issue. The hope of the Modi government is that everyday cares will come to the fore and these young people will not be able to sustain this movement because, other than Dipke and a couple of other young student firebrands, the movement really is not organized. It's a kind of a spontaneous outburst that has taken place. And turning this into a viable, organized political movement is exceedingly difficult. And the opposition needs to set aside its ideological and personal differences and come together as a coherent whole and offer a viable alternative platform to what the BJP has offered the country for the last 12 years or so.
0: So, just in closing, then, Sumit, can the 130 million voters who are purged off the voter rolls by the Electoral Commission in India, can that be reversed?
1: In principle, yes. And in certain states, people have resorted to legal means and have produced necessary documentation to demonstrate that they should have been on the electoral rolls in the first place and thereby managed to get themselves restored to the electoral roll. But this is an exceedingly time-consuming and difficult procedure, and where you have to produce multiple documents before a tribunal. And for many of them, this is too little too late because it comes after certain elections were held where they could not exercise their franchise. So, yes, in principle, it can be done, but it is an uphill task that they confront.
0: Well, Sumit Ganguly, I thank you very much for joining us here today.
1: Thank you, Ian, once again.
0: And this has been Background Briefing. I'm Ian Masters. I'd like to thank producers Graham Fitzgibbon, Anna Leia, Evan Susswood and Ash Price. And if you've missed any of today's programs and would like to explore our vast archives, you can find us at backgroundbriefing.org, where we include extended interviews searchable by topic and have made it easy for you to sign up for daily email updates and provide links to resources, articles and books discussed on the program. 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And I'll be back again tomorrow with another background briefing. Bye for now.
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6: Hi, everybody, on this winter day. The weather's a bit chilly, but thank you for coming to the picnic. I see some of you have mufflers around your neck and knit caps on, which is good because we're going to be sitting here for a fabulous hour of interviewing and hearing great poems today. My guest is Jason Magabo Perez, poet laureate, and he also is an associate professor of ethnic studies at Cal State San Marcos, and he is much more than those two things. And so, Jason, welcome to the picnic.
7: Thank you so much for having me, Sue. It's a real honor.
6: Well, before we go on, I do want people to know a little bit more about your background. Are you a native San Diegan?
7: Sure. Yeah. I guess I can give a quick. I come from a family that migrated a lot. Both of my parents immigrated from the Philippines in the early 70s, and so. This is during understood as the height of the Marcos dictatorship in the Philippines. My parents immigrated separately. They didn't know each other. They immigrated to the Midwest, to Illinois, and that's where they met. Less than a decade after having two sons, I'm the youngest of three boys. I was born in Detroit, but we started moving west. Maybe when I was about 2 years old, we moved to Las Vegas or Henderson, technically, and then we moved to Redlands, California, in the Inland Empire. And then by the time I was 10 years old, we moved to Oceanside. My mom worked as a civilian nurse at Camp Pendleton. And so she got that job. My father's family had all ended up in San Diego. And so we moved to San Diego County. I grew up in Oceanside, did my undergrad at UCSD, spent a good amount of time, but a good amount of my adult life in San Diego. So I do call San Diego home. I would not say that I say I'm from San Diego. Yeah, I guess you can say.
6: What was your area of study at UCSD?
7: I did, well, when I was an undergrad, I did a bachelor's in political science. But I think most of my education came outside of the classroom, like for many college students, I think. And I think a lot of my education came around participating in organizing for educational justice, social justice, organizing for labor justice and things like this. And so I think a lot of my political education came outside of being a political science major. I left to do my MFA in San Francisco, and then I came back to San Diego and started teaching. And then I ended up doing the PhD back at UCSD in I did a dual PhD in communication and ethnic studies.
6: Thank you. And are you bilingual?
7: I'm not. No, I wish I was. I should be.
6: If you
7: I
6: write
7: should be.
6: Spanish.
7: What was that?
6: I was going to ask if you write poetry in Spanish.
7: No, I don't. I should be. I did go to during in the mid years of my MFA, so that was what 2005. I went to the Philippines to study Tagalog more formally in a program called Tagalog on site. And I think I gained a decent fluency in the reading and writing of Tagalog. I can kind of speak it, but I think I'm a little slow and out of practice. But I think I would be all right if I went back and surrounded myself with it.
6: Have you considered having your poems translated?
7: I have. I'm finding. I think it. I wonder how the sensibility would translate as well, and sort of how, the sort of intentional challenge or contestation of what I believe or what I'm doing sort of with the English language, how that translates another language. I think it would take a maybe a sustained conversation and a sustained sort of thinking collaboration with a translator, but I would be wide open to that. I think it's as a writer, as a poet who works in the imperial center of the United States, I think it's our responsibility to turn away also from American literature and to really highlight the many beautiful and gorgeous literatures that are around the world that a lot of our readers don't have access to. I don't necessarily know that translation is the best way to do that, but I think it's one way to help broaden our conversation regarding literature.
6: Yeah, thank you. Do
7: Yeah.
6: you have a favorite poet?
7: I have many favorite poets. I think that's it's always a tough question to answer, but I could just sort of maybe share some of the folks that I've been coming back to as of late. Certainly, I have of late have come back to someone I was studying during my MFA, which is the late Palestinian poet Mahmoud Darwish. And I think just sort of studying his work and sort of getting a sense of the sort of poetics of Palestine and the poetics of the Palestinian freedom movement has been really inspiring and sort of thinking through that. But I've also sort of been coming back to the work of June Jordan, certainly Audre Lorde, and sort of these Black feminist writers who were really just really gifted with the way, not to mention the late recent passing of Nikki Giovanni, who we just lost. I think coming back to some of these poets has and their work really sort of teaches me about the responsibility of the writer, but also that not just that, right? It's sort of their skill with language, right? I think related to that tradition, I always come back to a writer by the name of Mila de Aguilar, who passed away, I think, last fall. She was a Filipina poet who was a political prisoner under the Marcos dictatorship. Not the current Marcos dictatorship, which is Marcos's son, but the first Marcos dictatorship. And so she was a political prisoner then. She wrote this really wonderful book called A Comrade is as Precious as a Rice Seedling. And it was published by Kitchen Table Women of Color Press, and sought out in, so the person who wrote the introduction to that was actually Audre Lorde. And so I continue to come back to Mila Aguilar's work for a very sharp analysis, really straightforward and direct poetics, and a clear political intention in the work. And so I have the book with me everywhere I go. I actually have it right here. It's so worn that I have binder clips holding it together. And so I definitely come back to Mila Aguilar a lot. And there's certainly no shortage of contemporary poets that I also am just a big fan of, sort of what they're doing and what they're doing with language, what they have to say and the stories they have to tell, or the stories that they are trying to disrupt.
6: I'm taking notes. What a compelling title. A Comrade is as Precious as a Rice Seedling.
7: Right.
6: I have to look that one up. You mentioned just now the responsibility of the writer. Can you explain that?
7: Yeah, I think that, you know, I came of age as a writer, I guess you could say, when I was in college as an undergraduate student at UCSD. So this is around the early 2000s, right? And so for us, as I was sort of organizing with the community, I needed a sort of outlet, and I sort of came to poetry. And so that immediately, the tradition of poetry that I gravitated towards was inherently political, right? I was gravitating towards those poets, of course, toward the poets that I grew up listening to in hip hop artists, right? But also those poets of the Black Arts Movement, right? Amiri Baraka and Sonia Sanchez, right? These folks. I sort of understood the poet and the writer as a cultural worker, right? As somebody whose ideas and whose provocations and whose ways of language, ways of navigating language were not necessarily out to represent our social movements or our movements for liberation, but we're there to accompany those social movements, to accompany those movements for liberation, right? And so I don't know that it's the sole responsibility of the writer, but I feel is my responsibility as a poet and as a writer, right, to really humble myself to what's going on politically and to what's going on in people's lives, our communities' lives, our families' lives, right? And not necessarily to tell that story, but to engage that story in a way where there's a mutual dignity there, right? We exercise dignity, that dignity is reciprocated, right? So that we sort of build, even in that sort of relationship between reader and writer, relationship between someone's story or someone's idea that we're engaging, that we're sort of fostering genuine human relationship, right? Rather than some sort of abstracted idea or abstracted political ideology, even, right? That we're engaging a sincere relationship where there is a concern for each other's well-being, right? So I think like the writer's responsibility is as is shares a responsibility with the organizer, with the community organizer, right? Or shares a responsibility with an educator, right? In that it's about fostering that space for knowledge, that space for reflection, that space for empowerment, right?
6: Thank you. So I'm wondering if you think writing poetry is easy, because I know some people would say writing poetry is very difficult. And you chose poetry as your means of telling stories about social justice, your organizing, your activism. Did you consider other forms, such as writing prose or op-ed or anything like that?
7: Yeah, I think poetry was the first thing. I mean, I was a really, like, not good English student. Even in that phrasing, it doesn't sound like I was a great English student. I was not great. I was maybe like a B minus, C plus student, and had comments from my professors to fix certain things in my writing. And I just didn't feel invested. I just didn't feel committed to what I was writing about. And how I was writing things, and it wasn't until I found poetry and spoken word and performance that I felt that I could I can honor the languages around me, right? And that the things that I already was felt comfortable with, or that I felt empowered by, was actually an important, there's an important genealogy of literature in that, right? And so I do write prose, I write essays, I don't write op-eds, I find that harder. I write fiction. My MFA thesis was a collection of short stories. And so, but I do find there's a level of play when it comes to poetry. I think it's become easier for me, not necessarily emotionally easier or even intellectually easier, but I think logistically and practically it's become easier, mostly because I've studied and practiced for such a long time, right? And so I feel like when I come to the writing table and I don't have an idea, that doesn't stop me from writing a poem, right? When I come and I do have an idea, that doesn't stop me either. If that idea turns out to not be a great idea, that doesn't stop me either. And so I feel like in some ways, there's a lot of tools that I have amassed over the years, both formally through study, through education, but also informally, and just sort of continuing to read and engage the literatures that's contemporary literature, and also the literature that I had named earlier, right? Coming back to those works and really understanding that in what it means to be a writer too, is to honor those writers that came before us, right? I feel like that's also the artist's responsibility, right? Is really to honor the genealogy, right? Of whose work made our work possible. I think that's always sort of an important aspect as well.
6: Sounds like you are very diligent, and that diligence is a big part of practicing the art of poetry.
7: Mm-hmm.
6: So what was it like this year being Poet Laureate of San Diego?
7: You know, so it's been 2 years, actually. So I was appointed in January 2023. It's a 2-year term, and it's been both a series of a cause for celebration and joy, and but also has presented incredible challenges, only because the world is the way that it is, right? And so I say that because I feel like any poet laureate or anyone who has the honor of serving in a position like this, right, is going to encounter the problems of their day, or the social, political, economic issues of their day. And I think, you know, we I was already anticipating what it might be to what it might be like to be a poet laureate in a conservative city like San Diego, in a military town like San Diego, and with the possibility or the real possibility of Trump, another Trump president, another Trump regime, right? And I thought, like, what value does poetry have in this moment? And of course, I do believe that poetry, maybe I don't want to use the language of value, that poetry can be very important in these times, and always had been for me, right? And so already, sort of when I was appointed, I was sort of thinking about that. I was thinking about sort of, a lot of the things that were going on locally in terms of policy, affecting our unhoused neighbors, right? In terms of immigration policies, it's not as if this particular presidency wasn't still carrying forward the brand of imperialism, U.S. imperialism that we know so well, right? But I was anticipating, what it meant to be a representative of the city, and what it meant to try to articulate political ideas or political desires that maybe run counter to, the official city, right? And so I found that to be challenging, but I don't think that I don't think that I compromised any part of that part of me. And then, of course, this genocide in Gaza started, last October. And that also presented an interesting challenge. And I think, one of the things that I immediately did is I tried to confide in poets who I knew aligned with me politically, and specifically shared a similar perspective on Palestinian liberation. And I think I found those people, and we and through those one of those people, I found the work of the great late Steve Cowett, who wrote a poem in the early 2000s during the Second Intifada titled Intifada. And he sort of provides this incredibly sharp critique of Zionism and of the State of Israel, and really sort of honors the struggle of the Palestinian people. And I thought that this is like really interesting part of San Diego literary history. And so with that, I felt like there was space for me to continue to engage this, and to know that there was support for it. And so I edited a folio of poems in response to the genocide, the unfolding genocide at that time, for the San Diego Poetry Annual, referencing Steve Cowett's work. And then I sort of continued to move sort of back and forth with different kinds of programming throughout the year, and the genocide still going on. And it was it I think that like continuing to find new ways to engage both the poetry community, but also to remain principled in my approach to literature, right? There was not going to be any other way for me to host poetry events or put on poetry events without at least asking these larger questions, right? And so I didn't put programming on that always sort of tied everything back to Palestine, but I wanted to insist that the question of Palestine, those questions, the questions that come out of Palestine, are questions that are so relevant to the possibility of all of our future. I believe that, right? And so I think that like you know, as we sort of continued to move forward, part of my, it was part of my, I felt it was, as Poet Laureate, it was part of my responsibility just to continue to give space to voices who could speak a truth and could really share their sort of perspectives on things that were going on in the world. And so I did, we did a really powerful poetry reading of Palestinian poetry at this cafe called the Makani Coffee, in Rolando, in the Rolando neighborhood, in January. And we had about 15 to 18 poets who just read poems by Palestinian writers. And I, you know, over the summer, I did a workshop with the Arab youth, in Palestinian youth, but Arab youth more generally, at the Majdal Center in El Cajon, which is the Arab Youth Center or Arab Community Center, Arab American Community Center. And I think, you know, being attentive and to those communities and sort of just learning from them and listening to them, I think it was important from this particular position. I wasn't trying to go there to be able to talk, right, and learn and say it out of my mouth, right? Like that's not how I organize or think about myself politically. I sincerely wanted to show up and hold space, and if there were things they wanted to share, that we can find a platform for them to share it. And so I feel like it's been it should be challenging for all of us, right, these last 2 years as humans, right? And I think with the responsibility of ensuring that poetry has a space in the conversation to hopefully be a space for dignity and humanity and genuine and sincere solidarity and rigorous intellectual political exchange. There were times where I had to shut down maybe for like a week or two to not engage folks, right? And so I think a position like this is a tricky one, because there is a certain expectation, but that's formal from the city and from the city, you know, that's sponsoring the position or facilitating the position. But there's also expectations maybe from the community. There's also expectations I put on myself. But, as I said, like these sort of real life is happening. These real hard political times, you know, are emerging or they're continuing. And then you have, you know, personal, then I had my sort of personal things come up. We lost a dear friend who was a Kasama, a really wonderful artist and educator and community organizer named Frida Pineda Alviar, who's from Paradise Hill grew up in Paradise Hills, Southeast San Diego. And we lost her at the young age of 38 to cancer in April, which happened to be one of the busiest national poetry months of my life, and sort of navigating that and trying to stay true to the kind of world that Frida was building in what I was doing with trying to build poetry, build community with poetry. I think like all of that sort of surfacing and trying to hold a position that is sort of understood in a particular way. It's presented its challenges, right? But it's also been, I also feel fortunate, right, to have the space and to be able to encounter folks who are doing great work, who've been doing great work, such as you and Marie.
6: Thank you. And as a San Diegan and a poet, I was just so gratified to see so many events that you helped organize, and month after month at the library and at the different libraries. And I wasn't able to attend very many of those. So I know that our readers and I too, this is a radio station, KNSJ 89.1 FM, all volunteer. Community Radio, the SJ in our station letters, standing for social justice. You know, we were so thrilled to have you on the show as a writer who moves through and writes about an environment where there is so much social injustice, but we would love to hear some of your work now.
7: Sure. Yeah, absolutely. Thank you. So I'm going to read some excerpts from my book that came out in March. It's called I Ask About What Falls Away. I like to describe it as a few different things. It's technically, it's a book-length elegy. There's a lot of grief. I guess I could call it a grief manifesto in some ways. It is also a love letter to San Diego. I started composing it in and assembling it. There's some writings from before this time, but I started assembling it and at the sort of beginning of the pandemic, or at least the beginning of quarantine, of the COVID pandemic. And that was maybe in August 2020. And I brought it together by 2021. And assembled a book-length manuscript, sort of script performance. And I read it with a few friends on Zoom. And then I came back to it, and I finally published it in 2024. So I'm going to read a few sections from I Ask About What Falls Away. Call this raw material literature. Call this principled surrender. Call this grammar of worry. I draft this, dear Kasama, against fish hooks of hope. I draft against slow elimination. I draft from soft interior of riot. I draft syllables of known sadness, such knowing, such evidence, such kitchen table phenomenology of you reading this, of this reading you. On a rainy morning, I see you through the window in a blue mask and black hoodie, delivering bags of groceries at the doorstep. I draft from collected stillness, restless ghosts archived in my veins. Consider this an intimate poetics of rage. Consider this rage divine refusal. Let us talk about such refusal. Let us talk about such dysregulation of promise. Let us talk about how much I miss you. Drive east on University toward 49th. Park your Civic in the alley out back, this alley of splendor and solitude, a gallery of rain-soaked mattresses. A child will slide down a half-assembled red plastic slide into a hill, small hill of middle-grade paperbacks. You'll find a gold purse filled with fresh broccoli and blue rubber gloves. You'll find prayer at daybreak. This alley will smell of dank weed and brake dust. You'll find on the ground a black tote bag stuffed with wet lettuce and white surgical masks. It'll seem like this was dropped in a hurry. You'll wonder if that hurried person is safe. You'll notice a wire fence across the alley limp as days go by. Swarms of flies will hover above plastic trash bins. Crows will cross the alley. Someone will keep claiming the telephone pole in blue spray-painted letters you'll never be able to decipher. Someone will be barbecuing carnitas y elote. On sunny days, dried lemon rinds will stick hard to pavement. One day, in front of your Civic, you'll find cleaned chicken bone wrapped in foil. Neighbors on the other end will party. You'll hear bottles clinking. Patrol cars will cram the alley for no good reason, and it'll smell of burnt plastic and cigarette smoke. You'll hear sirens, you'll hear laughter, you'll hear water drumming against trash bags full of aluminum cans. This will be an after party for afterlives. An elder neighbor will warn you of drugs and the devil's work. A crew of youth will hotbox an old pathfinder. On the rainiest days, this alley will be a shallow river. Weeds, shreds of paper, crow feathers, and dried lemon rinds rushing downstream. Someone will break into your civic. Someone will break into your civic again. They will steal neither your surplus of Starbucks napkins nor your prized Blackstreet CDs. They will steal some old prescription eyeglasses and a broken pair of headphones. Yes, and there will be the homie. Quiet, please. The homie will be sound asleep on that perfectly fine, barely faded, but discarded wooden dining chair. When you see the homie, please leave masks. Please leave bottled water. Please leave bags of ice. Please leave a hot carne asada burrito. And please leave two toothbrushes, one for the homie's teeth and one for the homie's Jordan ones. Place everything in plastic bags. Hang the bags gently on the handlebars of the homie's BMX. This sadness is a politics. This sadness knows. This sadness holds. This sadness wants, warns, warms. Sadness in the shadow of capital. Sadness against white supremacy. Sadness against imperialism. Sadness against tanks and tear gas. Sadness blocking killer cop kneecap near neck. Sadness that is in fact its own godforsaken solidarity statement. If you want to know what we are, melodramatic telenovela sadness, bulletproof sadness, clapback sadness, confessional sadness, abominous sadness, anti-colonial sadness, say-say, land back, say-say, all power to the people, say-say, I am the people, say-say, I am not the pig, say-say, makibaka, say-say, makibaka, say-say, junk anti-terror law, say-say, demilitarize, say-say, deoccupy, say-say, para todos, todos, say-say, la lucha se sigue, say-say, hasta la victoria, say-say, wagmatakot, say-say, isulong, say-say, ingat, say-say, isang bagsak, say-say, sadness, sadness of my mother's and father's return from home to here, what could be a final return. Sadness of departures, sadness of colonial removal, sadness of perpetual displacement. Such sadness is so Filipino. Such sadness is relational urgency. Such sadness is abolitionist sadness. Such sadness is quotidian sadness. After the graveyard shift, black and brown nurses in gray and pink scrubs wait together at Valerio's City Bakery to order silogs and catering, and some of us over-theorize solidarity. In the middle of East 8th, large crows swoop on the carcass of an adorable dead possum, and across the street I see his and Hare's barbershop, and I believe whoever named this business should win the most prestigious of literary awards. And somewhere at work, your wrists and your lungs ache, and your neck cramps, and you may be coughing and coughing and weak with fever, all inside this throb, this rot of racial capitalism. Honor the longing beneath rebellion. Seven shots. Consider the emergence. Miasmatic lungs approximate candid disaster. Unrelieved ruin of verb and vein. There goes our Bisayan postal worker with notice of death break, a commuting of temporalities. In proximal distance between throat and line break is promise of cut-up song, bookish banter, memorial for those unmapped, those unmentioned. Between chest and gesture hums fracture and fractal. Sleep Sleep longing, sleep cold, sleep mitos, outside this taqueria, raw chicken skin on sidewalk, and this child chasing mosquitoes with a hammer. Imagine the honesty of the dead. Imagine it pressing. Imagine water inside what gets remembered. What gets remembered inside the pinkish gray glow of an uncle's surgery scar, what scars from a life of being worked. This calm in excess of crisis in the backyard. What gets remembered inside the pinkish gray glow of an uncle's surgery scar, what scars from a life of being worked. This calm in excess of crisis in the backyard on the folding table rests.

0: going. Such mourning is discontinuous. And there goes Uncle in a Sunday white Lakers jersey and a gold watch and gold chain. And there goes Auntie in a purple and gold swap meet starters jacket. And there goes another Auntie protecting the buco salad with a hospital blue shower cap. I imagine you so far along this sentence, somewhere beyond city, beyond this breath of inexhaustible thoughts where grass burns. Follow us, Kasama, far under. Follow us, Kasama, communion of magic, barrel of possibility. Let poetics need less ideology, a future so radically clumsy. I'm going to read this last section, if that's okay.
1: Okay, I just wanted to comment.
0: Yeah, please. No, yeah, I don't have to read more. It's totally
1: fine. No, we want to hear more, but I've just been so absorbed in the images. The poem not only flows in literal terms so organically, but the images I'm hearing. Elote and lemon rinds and the chicken skin on the sidewalk, and of all things, adorable possums. I don't know that you've left out anything that was in that alley or isn't in 1,000 alleys in San Diego County.
0: Right. Yeah, I think that the particular moment where that I am bearing witness to the world sharpened my attention, right? And I think, like, you know, part of the idea of the book is to seek out those sort of life forms and those methods of living, and those beautiful and powerful things of the everyday that fall out of frame when we're thinking through a dominant, you know, framework of capitalism and anti-capitalism. And so the book really responds to a Filipino scholar by the name of Nefertiti Tadiar, who has this idea called remaindered life, and where she sort of invites us to really seek out those ways of living that aren't, we can't assess them through the rubrics of capitalism. And maybe even through the rubrics of a Marxist analysis, and so it sort of falls out of that frame. But there's something liberatory about that which falls away. And so for me, it's even those objects and even the possum and all of these different relationships that we might not be able to see clearly without sharpening our tools of witness.
1: You're right. It's incredibly sorrowful. But at the same time, it's a call to action, I feel.
0: Yeah.
1: So just to clarify, what you've been reading is on just an excerpt of the elegy with the entire book.
0: Correct, yes.
1: I ask about what falls away.
0: Correct. Yeah, I mean, it looks like a group of poems because the structuring is all over the place also, but it does hold as a singular through line of a book, yeah.
1: And I saw on the back, I think this was printed or published by Kava Press.
0: Kaya Press.
1: Kaya. And is that your own?
0: No. They are a long time publisher of Asian American literature, originally based in New York and now based out of Los Angeles. Mm-hmm. They've done a really, really excellent job of creating a platform for Asian American writers, Asian American Pacific Islander writers, but also have really been intentional about their commitment to social justice and the literary sort of taking action sort of within the literary world too.
1: I see. So a perfect place for your
0: Absolutely.
1: Writing.
0: Yeah, a dream of mine. Yeah.
1: Wonderful. Well, congratulations on this. We do have time. You wanted to read another?
0: Sure. Yeah. I could read a very short excerpt just so that I could round out some of those ideas that I was sharing.

0: Yeah, so this is for towards the latter, the end of the book, right? It's a little bit, some of it is a little bit more experimental, and we might push it more towards the genre of sort of performance, specifically performance, and you'll know what I mean. But like when I read this sonnet, I'm about to read a sonnet that's the same line 14 times. So, it'll all sort of take us to the end of the book. You and I desire nothing short of the unthinkable. You and I desire nothing short of the unthinkable. You and I desire nothing short of the unthinkable. You and I desire nothing short of the unthinkable. You and I desire nothing short of the unthinkable. You and I desire nothing short of the unthinkable. You and I desire nothing short of the unthinkable. You and I desire nothing short of the unthinkable. You and I desire nothing short of the unthinkable. You and I desire nothing short of the unthinkable. You and I desire nothing short of the unthinkable. You and I desire nothing short of the unthinkable. You and I desire nothing short of the unthinkable. You and I desire nothing short of the unthinkable. Invention of failure. Failure of maybe. Maybe of project. Project of surplus. Surplus of forever. Forever of play. Play of distance. Distance of regard. Regard of worth. Worth of excess. Excess of pretext. Pretext of pause. Pause of return. Return of land. After you revolt, you return, you mute, make permutations of afterlife, same shipfire fabulous, same antagonism, same dawning, same graffitied prayer, same thick gesture, such solidarity, such concrete bus rider monologue, mark such lawless friendship whose blood stays tenement fire, whose laughter melts marrow, whose vigor, whose intention, whose lungs, whose regard, for whom poetics seems refusal, seems worth it, worth this traffic, this devalued affinity toward an exacting neverness of capital, of nothing, of nobody, of nowhere, a citation of estranged body on non-propertied space, for words run amok, words run rampant, words against rampart, words against borders, words for what we do, for what has been done to us, to make morning, to scratch this lit architecture, this swap meet splendor, slack burden, blow, blow, this unbuilt history. You and I, fake, rare confidence. You and I, train strange analytic. You and I, ghost backfire migrations. You and I, exhaust calm faith. You and I, tense firecracker pass. You and I, break lack syntax. You and I, grammar this turn. You and I, tender such rapture. You and I, sweet talk geography. You and I, monster most futurity. You and I, compute lost glory. You and I, wildfire soliloquy. You and I, flea market friendly. You and I, wreck what archive. I ask about what falls away. I ask about where water sings. Here is surplus of sun, ocean of excess, remaindered song. Whose hands wash this sky? Who drains this sun against worry? Whose mighty ache makes history? This is where water drains, where gardens grow against worry, against the throb and rot. And the throb and rot knows nothing but the veil hiding hand from profit. Here's leftover rice and the wild imaginary of hunger. Here is a canal in the crook of the earth, and here is where water sings. And this is water singing us elsewhere.
1: Thank you so very much for that. I don't mean it as an insult to say that it reminds me of something because it's so original, But I read a spiritual magazine, one devotion every morning. And I was reading about a church that decided, it was a Midwest church, that decided to take one thing about Christmas inside the sanctuary away every day before Christmas instead of putting up more things. So they took down the wreaths, they put away the candles, they started removing the sheep and the wise men from the nativity scene. And the question was, what do I need? Don't need all these things. They can fall away. And then what do I need becomes a very personal question.
0: Right. Absolutely. Yeah.
1: No, maybe for some people that's God. Maybe for some people it's love. It's a kasama.
0: Absolutely.
1: Yeah. Thank you. We are just at the end of the show. My guest today is Jason Magado Perez, poet laureate. Briefly, can you remind our listeners what the appointment process is like? Do you nominate yourself?
0: Yeah, you basically they put out the city Department of Cultural Affairs puts out a request for qualifications, which isn't quite a job application, but you put in, you know, you put your name in a hat, and there's a committee that's assembled to sort of go through that person's profile and that person's resume. And then we have a conversation, which is not quite an interview. They have a conversation with them. And then it's sort of the criteria is, of course, artistic excellence, but also skills in building community and exciting ideas about how to increase the literacy around poetry in our city. And I think, you know, those are the many the various criteria that they assess it on. So you can nominate yourself, I guess. I think it works from city to city. I think it's still a new thing for us. I have a second one in San Diego. So I think the process is still, working itself out.
1: Well, I sense that you're a humble man. Were you surprised? So don't be afraid to brag on yourself here. Were you surprised that it was you who was appointed?
0: I absolutely was. I absolutely was. For one of the reasons was because I left for a little bit. I was in LA for 3 years. And even when I was here doing my PhD, a lot of my work was really tied to the campus community. So I wasn't really out much building at the libraries and things. I was to a certain degree, but not as much as I would have wanted to. So I didn't know that I had the connection that was needed right away. And then I also, I think I, my interview, as you can tell probably by this interview, my interview, I never got to say what I wanted to say because I just kept talking. So because I got so excited to talk about San Diego poetry. And so I think that enthusiasm translated well. But I didn't think I got, I was like, I don't think they're going to select me. That's okay. I'm going to do this work anyway, right? This is the work that I've committed my life to. So I'm going to do it one way or another. And when they appointed me, I think I was welcomed back, by the poetry community in San Diego, and saw some old friends and some old comrades. And we got to work, and it's been a really, really inspiring last 2 years. And the work, it, of course, is never done. It's not done.
1: Thank you so much. Well, I'm sure my listeners agree with me that it's been the greatest pleasure that you've been a guest on today's show. You're listening to The Electric Picnic, a show about poetry, prose, and spoken word. My guest today is Jason Magado Perez, San Diego poet and poet laureate, associate professor of ethnic studies at Cal State San Marcos. Thank you so much for being on the show
0: today. Thank you.
1: Goodbye.
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2: Broadcasting from the Hip Hop Weekly Studios, I'd like to welcome you to another episode of Civic Cypher, where our mission is to foster allyship, empathy, and understanding. I am your host, Ramses Ja, joined by the great Q Ward, and we need you to stick around because later on in the show, we are going to be talking to the great John Hope Bryant, who will be back to talk to us about the future of black wealth in these United States of America. And before that, we're going to have a conversation with Nicole McHale discussing reconstruction after cancer. She is a woman who is on a mission to ensure that women feel like women after they've had to deal with breast cancer. And we love that. And we're anxious to talk to both of them. But before we get there, right about now is normally when we have our feel-good feature. And today we're going to do something a little different and just paint a little bit of a picture about the conversation that is yet to come. I'll share from Black Enterprise. New research has determined that breast cancer rates are on the rise for women globally. CNN reported that breast cancer rates are expected to hit a new peak, estimated to reach more than 3.5 million cases by 2050. However, this is mainly due to gaps in medical equity between high and low earning countries. While high earning countries have seen a decline in breast cancer mortality, mainly due to investment in screening, prevention, and treatment, those in the global south have seen the opposite impact. Residents of high-income countries saw a 30% decline in deaths from breast cancer from 1990 to 2023. For those living in the lowest income countries, breast cancer-induced deaths have increased by 99% within the same 30-year time frame. These findings come from a study published in the Lancet Oncology Journal. The study also found that the diagnosis rates rose by 147% in these lower-income nations. In this current decade, these figures previously sat at over 1 million fewer cases. The study estimated that only 2.3 million were diagnosed with breast cancer in 2023. Of those women with the illness, 764,000 also died that same year. These rates remain particularly high for women in sub-Saharan Africa, where breast cancer mortality rates in this region double the global average. This is particularly due to the scarcity of medical treatments and centers available in the area. Only half of the African countries have external beam radiotherapy service. Cost is another factor. However, breast cancer still remains one of the most diagnosed forms of cancer, representing nearly a fourth of all cancers diagnosed in women. The study revealed that Black American women face even higher death rates than their white counterparts, despite seemingly having access to high-quality health care as opposed to non-Americans. In some respects, this internal health equity gap has prompted this demographic to have comparable outcomes to women outside the country. So that helps frame the conversation we're about to have. And so without further ado, let's talk to Nicole McHale. Reconstruction After Cancer funds cancer survivors' reconstructive care when insurance doesn't cover the cost, because feeling confident matters too. RAC was created by Nicole McHale after her own breast cancer and reconstruction journey at 26 years old. Knowing firsthand that being cancer-free doesn't always mean the journey is over, she created RAC to help make reconstructive care possible for survivors when insurance doesn't cover the cost. And now to tell us more about this amazing work, we have the one and only Nicole McHale.
3: Thank you for having me.
2: Oh yeah, we're excited to have you on. We're excited to talk to you about this fantastic work you're doing. And, you know, I touched on it just a bit, but do us a favor, give us a little bit more about your background in this work. And I know you have quite a compelling story. So why don't you kind of bring us into the nexus of this journey you're on, and the diagnosis and your own reconstruction?
3: Okay, cool. So I was diagnosed when I was 26 years old. I had a lumpectomy at first before I got my diagnosis, which is when they just remove the mass from your body. And when I did the lumpectomy, my doctors had told me that I'm 26, I'm young, and I'm healthy. And so cancer wasn't an option for me, but we decided to remove the mass because there's a blood vessel in it. So the mass would continue to grow. And my logic was that if I remove it while it's still small, then it'll leave a smaller indentation on my breast. And so I did the surgery. It was painless, it was quick. And I went back a week later. And I'm not sure if you're familiar, but if you remove anything from your body, whether it's a mass or a mole, you have to send it to pathology. And so when I went in a week later for a doctor's appointment just to make sure that the incision was healing properly, I got the diagnosis. And the energy in the room that day was a lot different. When I saw my surgeon, I realized that she had blinked a couple more times, then tears would start falling from her face because she had to go back on her word to tell me that pathology actually came back as breast cancer. And in that moment, if someone would have asked me, how would you react if you got diagnosed, I would think that I would be crying and super emotional. But in the moment, I was very numb and I was like, okay, what do we do? What's the plan? Where do we go from here? And 2 weeks later, I had the double mastectomy. And so, when you do the double mastectomy and you have all this paperwork to sign, you think that like it can't get much worse than this, and you kind of ignore the fine print. And I was one of those people, and I ended up getting a infection after my double mastectomy, which was a huge setback in my recovery and in my reconstruction because I had to wait for things to heal before I could move forward with reconstruction. And so the biggest hurdle that I had with re reconstruction was dealing with insurance. And insurance, finds a loophole in their system and categorizes it as elective and cosmetic. And so I had to, send appeals and have my doctor send his credentials so that they can approve me. But every single time I submitted something, it would get denied, denied, denied. And the more that I share my story online and women ask me, who's your plastic surgeon? Who did your medical tattoo? I'm happy to share my contacts, but I started to feel guilty because I know that most people can't afford to pay $20,000 to $30,000 for just one reconstructive surgery. And typically, when you're dealing with reconstruction, it's not just a one and done. There's so many different surgeries that you have to have, and it just gets very, very expensive. And so when I was doing my reconstruction and I was expressing my concerns to my first surgeon that was in network that insurance covered, he had told me, like, this is as good as it's going to get. You should just be happy that you can hide behind clothes. And that's when my dad and him exchanged a couple of words, and I never saw that surgeon again. I don't know if you're a dad or anything like that, but my my dad was by my side the entire time. And so when I left that doctor and I went to the city to find a specialist who specializes in reconstruction post-mastectomy, he changed my entire life. And now when people see me, they think that I had an augmentation, but it's a lot more than what meets your eye. And so even though he changed my life, he came with a very expensive price tag. He was worth every penny, but I just don't think it's fair that cancer survivors don't have access to the same level of care because of a financial limitation. And so, because of my experience with insurance, I learned that, this becomes a human issue of self-confidence. When you have to choose to remove a body part, that's just one battle. Surviving cancer is one battle, but feeling whole again is a completely separate battle. And so, I was inspired to start this nonprofit so that I can pay it forward. And just because my connection to reconstruction is through breast cancer, I'm not limiting the nonprofit to just breast cancer patients. It's for all cancer patients because it doesn't matter what type of cancer you get diagnosed with. If you have to give up a body part so that you can live, I think that it's not fair for people to not have the same access to care because of finances. And so the mission of my nonprofit is to pay it forward, and it can be something as minor as, if someone has skin cancer on their face and it left the indentation and they have to pay for filler every few months. Insurance isn't going to cover that. And so that's when I would love to step in to be able to pay it forward and help pay for these procedures that insurance typically doesn't cover, so that when you are by yourself alone and you have to walk by a mirror or see yourself with lights on, you can feel confident. Because I know that that's something that I struggled with for a really long time. I used to shower with the lights off, and that's because I couldn't look at myself in the mirror. I wasn't used to seeing my body change like this. And even with me having so many surgeries, it just didn't look like myself. Yeah. And until I got the care that I did is when I was able to start to feel confident again, because it got me back to where I started before my cancer.
0: Okay.
3: And so whatever I can do to pay it forward, whether again it's filler or a medical tattoo or swapping out implants or whatever a patient's reconstruction needs, then I would love to be able to step in to help a patient.
2: I love that. It's a fantastic story. Now, to be fair, a lot of people aren't intimately familiar with the language that you might be using. So double mastectomy, let's let that live for folks. And then there was another one you used, augmentation. Let's let that live. So just bring us to speed, those that don't know.
3: So an augmentation and a double mastectomy, even though the end result can look very similar to the eye, it's two completely different surgeries. With an augmentation, you're just popping in an implant and you're done. And that's typically what we call a boob job. Okay. And a double mastectomy is basically getting amputated from the inside out. So when you have a double mastectomy or a mastectomy, it was just when they remove one breast versus a double when they remove both, they are removing all of your breast tissue from the inside. And that's basically the biggest difference from an augmentation versus a double mastectomy, is that one is popping in just an implant, and with a double mastectomy, you're removing your breast tissue. And some patients choose to move forward with reconstruction and put implants or fat grafting, whatever their choice of reconstruction is. Mm-hmm. And then there's other women or people that choose to stay flat, and that's okay too. It's such a personal choice, and you have to choose what fits best for you, because at the end of the day, like, you have to be forward with reconstruction and put implants or fat grafting, whatever their choice of reconstruction is. Mm-hmm. And then there's other women or people that choose to stay flat, and that's okay too. It's such a personal choice, and you have to choose what fits best for you, because at the end of the day, like, you have to be alone with yourself and be able to be comfortable with yourself so that you can walk by a mirror and look at yourself with lights on. So two very, very different surgeries. The costs are different, and there's different parts that are included in a reconstruction. Like, I had to do, like, when I tell people I had liposuction, they're like, why would you have liposuction? And I'm like, it's not for the reason that you think. I needed to take the fat to put it into my chest so that I don't have indentation. So that's part of the reason why that these surgeries are so expensive, because sorry.
2: No, that's okay.
3: In the background, someone's phone's going off.
2: Oh no, it's all good. It seems pretty involved. I can imagine that kind of going through that is, personally, it's a lot to have to deal with. But you know, again,
3: especially at 26 too.
2: I bet. There's a good amount of folks who, maybe have not yet had these conversations and are just coming to the table and learning exactly what's involved with all this. So I appreciate you giving kind of that granular level of detail. For those just tuning in, today's guest is Nicole McHale. She is the CEO of Reconstruction After Cancer, which is funding cancer survivors' reconstructive care. Now, you spent a lot of time talking about people feeling whole after their surgery. So I want you to kind of lean into that a little bit more, because this work, I think it feels very special because of that reason. And my understanding, at least based on what you've articulated so far, is that insurance companies don't really consider making people whole literally speaking, necessary. I think insurance companies kind of prioritize getting the cancer out and that's it, and they leave you right there. So your work kind of fills in a special place in people's lives. And so talk about, again, this making people whole, like what that means on the ground in people's day-to-day lives a little bit more.
3: Well, I do want to clarify one thing.
2: Okay.
3: So insurance will cover reconstruction with a group of doctors that are in network, but with my experience, there's levels of care. And so when I was working with the doctors that were in network, I didn't

0: feel whole, to your point. I couldn't look at myself. I had one implant up here, one implant down here. I didn't even know a female body can look like that. And again, being 26, I'm trying to navigate what is my life going to look like after cancer. I don't know if I'm ever going to be able to date again. Am I going to be able to wear a bathing suit? Like, I didn't feel like myself. And, when I left the doctors that were in network and I went to a doctor that was private, that's when I started to feel whole again because it looked more realistic. It looked more like what I was used to before my diagnosis. And so, it doesn't matter what type of cancer you have. If it's something like, a patient came to us and they had lip cancer, and every few months they have to get filler so that their lips are symmetrical. And, that's something that, like, I can hide my chest if I wanted to. I'm not walking around topless by any means in public or anything, but something like your face where everyone can see and it's left a mark on your face and you become insecure. I think that there's also a different stigma about like plastic surgery, that it's not just something to like enhance body parts. There really is a point behind plastic surgery to reconstruct different body parts. So with the patient that had the lip cancer, they have to pay for filler every few months, but that wasn't part of their plan. They didn't choose to have cancer, and now they have to pay this so that they can feel whole. And I want to just be able to step in and to help anyone that feels like, they are missing a piece of themselves. Sure, surviving cancer is great, and of course, we're so grateful to be alive. But the reality is that you still want to be able to feel confident and like yourself again. And I experienced that personally. Like I mentioned, I think I mentioned in this interview or it's in another one, but I used to shower with the lights off. I used to turn my phone face down and just have the iPhone light on. As long as I had enough to see what I needed, then that was great. But other than that, I couldn't look at myself. I didn't feel like myself. I didn't recognize my body. My body had changed so much. I didn't even know that a body can look this way. And so until I was put in the right hands with the right team of doctors that can make me feel like myself again, then I didn't lack any confidence anymore. And now when people look at me, they think that I'm just another girl from LA with a big rack, but really there's a whole story behind, my rack and how many surgeries were behind it. And rack is the play on words for my nonprofit because I had breast cancer, but it's the acronym for reconstruction after cancer.
1: I love that. I love that.
0: A
1: So
0: little
1: obviously you're doing good work. You're impacting the lives of people. Outside of your story, which again is very compelling, give us a quick story of maybe a life that you've impacted through RAC or RAC, as you put it.
0: So we're very new. I'm actually launching officially October 28th in LA at the Chinese Theater. But because of all the messages that I've gotten from so many girls of when I started this tour last year, asking for my contacts is kind of what inspired me. And I've gotten so many DMs and asking for help. And I was like, oh, how do I help people? And so, I'm just a survivor too. And, I'm new to the whole 501c3 world and having a nonprofit, and I'm learning so much through the process. But it's really rewarding when I get the messages that say, like, you're giving me hope. Like, can you help me with this? Can you help me with that? And there's so many forms of reconstruction. It doesn't necessarily have to be what I went through, like we were talking about with the fillers and just liposuction. There's so many different types of reconstruction for other cancers that I'm not even aware of because I haven't gone through it. But I know that the feeling and the diagnosis, when you hear you have cancer, it's the same emotion, it's the same fears, it's the same tears, it's the same feelings. So the messages that I've gotten now of women asking for help have been so overwhelming, but in a good way, because it makes me feel like I'm on the right path, because a lot of the nonprofits now focus on research and preventative measures. And there's a huge gap, and it's been completely neglected when it comes to recovery. And so I'm grateful for my diagnosis because I didn't think that it would lead me to my purpose, and my story is becoming my testimony. And I'm learning myself that, like, I'm not the only one that feels how I felt. And I hope that with, sharing my story, that other women know that they're not alone either. And it's okay to want to feel like yourself again after cancer. Sure, it's great that we survived it, but you know, life after cancer matters too. And it's important to feel like yourself again. And so I'm very grateful that my diagnosis led me here. If 9 years ago when I got diagnosed and someone whispered in my ear and said that this is the work that you're going to be doing and this is what's going to come from this, I would have never been worried. So it's kind of crazy that this whole thing has came full circle, and that what was one of the hardest, most challenging times in my life has helped me find my purpose and to be able to give back to anyone who needs help, because I've been there. And I am very aware of the fact that I had a very privileged recovery. And, you know, my life circumstances have changed over the last 2 years. And that's kind of what changed my perspective to really realize that, oh my God, there's people being diagnosed every single day and people can't afford these surgeries. And that's not fair. I don't think that any cancer survivor shouldn't have access to the same level of care. So whatever I can do to help to give back, then my diagnosis served its purpose for sure. Yeah.
1: Fantastic. I love that. And you know, I love that you have so many people in your corner supporting you. Obviously, there were a lot of people sending your information my way to make sure that we platformed you for this good work you're doing. And now that our audience has learned more about the work that you're doing, what could or should people do if they want to get involved and support your work at Reconstruction After Cancer?
0: So they can find me at reconstructionaftercancer.org. If a listener or someone they know is affected by any sort of cancer and they don't have the resources to have reconstruction, please send us an email or DM me on Instagram. Reconstruction After Cancer is the handle. My personal one is Nicole McCann. I'm checking my messages all the time. So people can find me online or send us an email and someone will definitely get back to you. And depending on if you're on the East Coast or West Coast, we have a medical advisor on both coasts, so we'll be able to help guide people to the right direction.
1: Okay, I love that.
0: All of the donations, you know, they're all tax deductible because RAC is a 501c3. So, you know, if someone wants to even make a donation in honor of someone that's passed or whatever, when we have the launch party, we're going to have as much as we're talking about survivorship, I also want to honor the people that, you know, didn't win their battle with cancer. And so that's very important to me too. And I also want to recognize all of the men, yourself included, for giving me a platform and showing up for the women, because there are some men that run away from these conversations and can't handle this type of diagnosis. So I appreciate your time and your platform to help me help bring awareness so that we can, you know, change more lives together.
1: Yeah. Well, that's what we're here for. And again, we appreciate the work that you're doing. As you continue to impact lives, feel free to come back and keep us posted as you continue to grow in your journey.
0: I'll be able to tell you some testimonials of whose lives we were able to change.
1: Yeah, sure, that's what we want to hear.
0: When I was doing my interviews, I was telling Ferrari and BT that I wanted to start a nonprofit to do something like this. So to come back a year later and tell them I did it and we're up and running is crazy. So I'm excited to come back next year for my year 10 and be able to share whose lives we were able to impact directly.
1: I love it. Very much looking forward to it. But until now, or until then, you have your work cut out for you, and we're excited to watch you on your journey, and you know, bring so much joy back into the lives of people who are not going to be robbed of it any further. So once again, we appreciate your time. Today's guest is Nicole McHale, the CEO of Reconstruction After Cancer, which is funding cancer survivors' reconstructive care. Thank you so much, Nicole, for your time.
0: Yeah,
1: keep doing good work, and Godspeed.
2: Keep on riding with us as we continue to broadcast the balance and defend the discourse from these Hip Hop Weekly studios. Welcome back to Civic Cypher. I'm your host, Ramses Ja, joined by the great Hugh Ward. And as promised, we have a longtime friend of the show who is coming back. For those that don't know, we were on the ground at the 2026 Congressional Black Caucus in Washington, D.C., we were hosted by Arizona State University to speak with their students about AI. We were speaking about finances and what their financial future looks like. And of course, we had a guest who I've been talking about on the show. And this is somebody who is known for being an entrepreneur, a capitalist, and a person who is very interested in the financial success of all people, black people in particular, because he understands the historic disenfranchisement of black people in this country and where a lot of the opportunities lie to make up some of that lost ground. And so what you're going to be hearing is the on-the-ground conversation that Q and I had with the great John Hope Bryant on the ground in Washington, D.C. for the Congressional Black Caucus, unedited. So without further ado, let's get into it. John Hope Bryant is an entrepreneur, civic leader, and one of the nation's leading voices on financial literacy and inclusive capitalism. He is recognized by Forbes as one of the 250 greatest self-made Americans on the occasion of our nation's 250th anniversary, along with Oprah Winfrey, Bill Clinton, Tyler Perry, and Serena Williams. Bryant is the founder, chairman, and CEO of Operation Hope, the nation's largest provider of financial empowerment services, and founder and CEO of Bryant Group Ventures, which houses his entrepreneurial investment and advisory work. Over more than three decades, John's nonprofit and for-profit enterprises have helped drive more than $5 billion in capital deployment into underserved communities, expanding economic opportunity and strengthening the foundation for inclusive growth. Bryant helped make financial literacy official U.S. policy under two U.S. presidents and inspired the renaming of the Freedmen's Bank Building on the White House campus, honoring President Lincoln's unfinished work of economic empowerment. He is a Time Closers honoree, a U.S. News and World Report top leader of 2025, and a host of the NAACP Image Award nominated podcast, Money and Wealth with John Hope Bryant. Bryant has generated more than 1 billion total video views across social media platforms, including his Straight Talk Live series, reflecting the urgency and resonance of his message in this moment. Bryant is also a best-selling author of 7 books, including his most recent book, Capitalism for All, released spring 2026. Please welcome John Hope Bryant.
3: Honored to be with you. I want those pants.
2: Oh man. Okay. So first off, I know we have a script to follow here, and I definitely want to do that, but I want you to know that some of the things that you've said on our show in the past, I've seen you make these talks around the country, and the same clips are going viral. And I want to make sure that this group has a couple of foundational things that I think are really important for you to speak to. The first, and one that really stayed with me, was you explained once upon a time how credit in and of itself could create wealth in a way that Black people might not be considering in our conversations when we talk about reparation, in our conversations when we talk about diversity, equity, inclusion, and so forth. And so credit was something that really stayed with me. I've heard it echoed on social media, clips of yours that have gone viral. I'd like this room to know that as well. So please talk about how that impacts our bottom line as a community.
3: First of all, honored to be with you and good to see you again. And again, I do want those pants.
2: I got you.
3: I'd rather look like a rock star and not a moderator for this conversation, both of you. You guys are making smart sexy again, all of you in that room. We've been making dumb sexy for way too long. We've dumbed down and celebrated it. And now it's time to make smart sexy again. We've solved problems in the past from the shoulders down and walking.
2: Amen. Amen.
3: Now we gotta solve it from the shoulders, from the neck up. Thinking, listening, speaking, focusing, excelling, achieving, from the streets to the suites, from civil rights to what I call silver rights. So that sort of speaks to the question at hand. We have mistakenly thought that this is some kind of a Black agenda. No. This has always been a green agenda. You can't be Black for a living anymore. So slavery, as horrible as it was, and I've got like second grade grandparents on both sides who were enslaved. So it's not an academic conversation for me. Slavery was bad capitalism, but it was capitalism. It was about the money. No one brought you halfway around the world just because they didn't like you. The first Reconstruction was about slavery. The Civil War was about slavery. The first Reconstruction was about slavery. The stopping of it was about money. Sorry. First Civil War was about money. Reconstruction was about money. The second Reconstruction was a fight over money. Essentially, I believe that's why Dr. King and Lincoln were assassinated when they got to the money part. And I think we're in the third Reconstruction. As we enter the third Reconstruction, where it's about agency and ownership, I find that our credit is toe up from the flow up. The lowest credit score community in America are African Americans. And there's nothing wrong with us. We are brilliant. We've been doing so much with so little for so long. We can almost do anything with nothing. But we've been focusing on different things. We've been focusing on, say, rocking the mic versus owning it. Sure. So the average credit score for African Americans, it's about 620. I've mapped every zip code in America by credit score, not by race, not by politics, not by social issues, or any of the stuff that obsesses all of our time. I simply went to the numbers. I like math, to quote my friend Melody Hobson, because it doesn't have an opinion. And what I found was absolutely stunning. So somebody's sitting there going, "What? You know, so what? Our credit score is bad. It's the result of this, the result of that, discrimination, da, da, da, da, da, da, racism, banks." Look, and I got answers for all of this. I'm here for all of it. There's nothing that is off limits. I'm here for all of it. But
4: I know you do.
3: 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You own Fidelity. You own Truist. You got a whole basket of publicly traded stocks. That bank does not make any money unless they make a good loan. So are you a good loan risk? Well, the only reason that is average at 620 is that you and me, the three of us, have a credit score of over 700. And our cousins Pookie and them have a credit score of 550. Right. And the average is 620. You can't get a decent car loan at 620. You can get a Mercedes, but it's going to be Mercedes payments. And the car is going to explode on you as you drive down the street. You can't get a home loan at 620. You can't get a small business loan. It's risky credit below 700. So the last point I'll make on this. There's no successful government. There's no successful school, university. There's no successful city, state, federal government, or company, or household economically that didn't do it without good debt. You can't get good debt without good credit, a good credit rating. Right. So I think that we just sort of missed a critical step in the development of how you build wealth, which is sort of conservative leverage applied with prime rates to something that appreciates in value. Good debt is tied to something that appreciates. Bad debt is tied to something that depreciates, like fancy jewelry.
4: Sure. Fair point. And again, I think it's really important that we start this conversation here because these are people that are at present embarking on their adult journey, and credit will become increasingly important to them as they navigate the rungs of society. Now, John, you and I have talked before several times, but this is the first time, and I just found this out, that you and Q are going to talk. So I'd like to make the formal introduction here. This is Q Ward. He built all this stuff with me. He built most of it like on his own, and he just told me about it. But you know, this is he was really excited to talk to you today for the first time. And so Q.
3: My deep honor.
5: I've been bragging about conversations that we've had on behalf of the show, but my first time getting to say thank you, first of all, because you always make time for us. You always treat us like a priority, and that's a really big deal. As we sit here with this audience of students, a conversation that you've had with us, I'll keep saying it that way so nobody knows any different, about financial literacy. And you framed financial literacy as a civil rights issue. I'd never heard it framed that way before I heard you say it. Could you unpack that for me a little bit?
3: First of all, honor to meet you and congratulations on what you've helped to build. It's quite impressive. And I would have been there in person if I had to come, if I had not had to come to New York and make some money, which is why I'm, even if you want to distribute money like a socialist, you got to first collect it like a capitalist. So I can't give it away unless I make it first. So I'm here in Manhattan making some dough so I can give it away. Civil rights is not a civil rights issue. It is the civil rights issue of our generation. This is as important as the right to vote. The ground has shifted underneath us from a focus on government to a focus on free enterprise, capitalism, economics, and ownership. Governments are broke today. Look at the biggest economy in the world is the United States of America, $30 trillion GDP. But we just hit $40 trillion in debt. Effectively, we're broke. I mean, not literally, but I mean, we're living on borrowed time. And if Japan stops buying our treasury bills, or China stops buying our treasury bills or dumps them on the global markets, I mean, luckily for the world, or luckily for us, the world sees us as America as a flight to quality. We are the safest bet in the world. Even our adversaries and enemies, Iran, Russia, and China, quietly, as they talk and mess about us publicly, all those leaders are invested in our real estate, our stock market, our companies, because there's no other bet, there's no other place to go. So this issue of financial literacy being the civil rights issue of this generation goes back to the first Reconstruction, because the Civil War ended, which was about money, by the way. It was the South resisting Northern economic domination. And Frederick Douglass, well, getting ahead of myself, Secretary of War Stanton and General Sherman, on behalf of Abraham Lincoln, went and met with 20 black ministers in Savannah, Georgia, and said, okay, the war is over. What do you want? You want an apology? That'd be nice, but no. You want welfare? Not really. What do you want? We want land. We want to do for ourselves. Okay, here's some crappy land. It's down the coast. On the beach. We love the beach front property now, but back then agricultural land was the whole thing. The gold of the area at that time was like tobacco and cotton crops, which did not really grow very well in sand. So you put your crops on the sand, you work tomorrow, your crops in Jamaica. So, but we didn't complain about that. We worked that land so hard, the next month they said, give them a mule, 40 acres and a mule. January, February, 1865. Here comes the next month, Freedmen's Bureau Act, which created colleges and universities, by the way, for black people, comes the Freedmen's Bank, March 3rd, 1865. That's the building I got renamed on the White House campus. So land, machinery, bank. And then that bank was supposed to teach us financial literacy. And then Lincoln gets assassinated the next month, and the whole bank just falls apart. And Frederick Douglass tried to run it. By the way, Frederick Douglass, who we know to be an abolitionist, was a businessman, owned $6 million worth of real estate in Baltimore, Maryland. Don't trust me. Look it up yourself. Hmm. That's why he had the flexibility to go try to talk about, you know, freedom, is because he owned a printing press, I think it was. He owned his own land. He owned his own property, his own, there in D.C., huge house in Anacostia that he owned. And rental real estate. So we never got the memo, is my point. It's a memo on free enterprise and capitalism. We never got the memo. It's what we don't know that we don't know that's killing us, but we think we know. And here's the drop the mic. Where the rules are published and the playing field is level, we kill it.
4: Yep.
3: The arts, professional sports, faith. I just talked to my brother, Bishop T.D. Jakes, last night. Faith, from slavery to the president of the United States of America, President Barack Obama. Where the rules are published and the playing field is level, we kill it. No one's ever taught us about capitalism and free enterprise, economics, ownership, financial literacy. So we think making money is building wealth. No, making money is nothing. Cash is nothing. It's an exchange of value. I could say, here's, I'll give you this Louis Vuitton jacket or those killer pants he's got on. Or give me those glasses for this remote. That's an exchange of value. It's just we use currency to do it. But currency's irrelevant. But what are we obsessed about? I want to get that cash. We'll get that bag. We'll get that money. We'll get that dollar. It's useless. It's irrelevant. Money is just a flow of something. And so if your outflow exceeds your inflow, then your overhead is going to be your downfall. That's why 70% of people who own an NFL or NBA contract, just about that, are bankrupt 5 years after retirement. That's why somebody wins the lottery. 70% of those are bankrupt 5 years after they win, because it's not just about the money. I give a homeless guy $1 million. This is one of those clips that went viral. To me, I'm just talking common sense. People think it's like some genius thing. I'm just bold enough to say it, or dumb enough to say it. That you give a homeless guy $1 million and you do nothing else, he'll be broke in 6 months. Because if you don't change,

0: I mean, that's how you build wealth. I mean, I went to sleep last night. I slept very well because I was making money in my sleep. I
1: heard that. Well, listen, that's a good segue to this next question, because we want to talk about Operation Hope. So Operation Hope has directed billions into underserved communities. What's one specific model or program you'd like to point to as proof this works at scale?
0: Oh, my God. No one's ever asked me that question before. Okay. We have 1,500 offices in 43 states, by the way. Largest Black male-founded nonprofit in U.S. history.
1: Talk to me.
0: We're the only nonprofit allowed to operate inside of a bank branch in U.S. history.
1: Ooh-wee.
0: Ever. Because banks are highly regulated and, you know, that's where your money is. Regulators are very skittish about letting anybody in that building, those buildings. So it was a great sign of trust that all the federal regulatory agencies in 2016 authorized Operation Hope, the only nonprofit ever to operate inside. That's why we call it Hope Inside. So we're getting the bank out of the no business, sorry, you declined for credit, and back into the yes business by getting the credit score up 54 points in 6 months, getting your debt down $3,500 in the first year, getting your savings up $1,200, somebody making $48,000, that changes their life. And the bank says, yes, we're moving credit scores 120 points in 24 months. Nothing yeah. changes your life more than God or love than moving your credit score 120 points.
1: Talk to me.
2: So what I need you to do first is have somebody from your team send me your sizes. I'll make sure I get you these pants. I got you.
0: I appreciate that. By the way, that's resulted in that example I just gave you is where the $4.5 billion in capital got deployed through Hope Inside by getting the banks to say yes to prime credit. We don't do homeboy covenant for financing. This is like prime rate mortgages. You know what I love so much? I get stopped on the street and people are just like, I became a homeowner because of you. Like just yesterday, I was at CBC speaking for Congresswoman Beatty on AI, and the guy walks up to me and says, look, man, I was just came out of prison, and he's like, I watched all your content, and I got my credit score up to 760, and I became a homeowner. And I'm like, oh, my God. Like, he said, because of your work. And, you know, I'm in Philadelphia for Forbes 250, and I did at a diner at, like, midnight, and a young brother walks up to me, he's like 18 years old. He's like, I'm like, man, I'm eating. He's like... He's putting his phone in my face, and it's got like a stock account. I'm like, man, I don't want to see your stock account, right? In a stock account, it's got an $8,300 balance and a green line that shows that, you know, it is going up in value. Nice. And he's like, I watch all your stuff, man. I've got a financial coach. I invest $21 a day. I don't know if anybody's seen that video I put up, but $10,000 a year, I think that's the number, is $21 a day. And if you just invest $21 a day, you can start compounding. And that's what you spend, you know, on a crappy restaurant, crappy frappuccino at Starbucks.
1: Sure, sure. Real quick, I want to make sure that you hear this, too. This is the first time I'm sharing it with you. But your content, before you ever came on the show, originally you came on Civic Cypher. Later, you came on the QR code. But before you ever came on, my cousin, Alan, and he lives in Orange County in California, he used to send me your content too. And he studied every word that you said. And that's how he bought his house. And he got a business loan. And he told me this. And so when you first came on the show, he and I had a conversation, because there's a lot of people that think you're a big deal, but he absolutely thinks you're an amazing deal. And he's so proud of me for having at least that first conversation with you. I'm going to make sure to send him this too, because I just never thought to share that.
0: Tell him I want your pants now.
1: I'm not getting away from that. All right, go ahead.
0: And to be clear with everybody, I don't want him in the pants. I just want his pants.
1: We didn't think that.
0: He'll be making stuff up.
2: So again, because we have some students here, I want to make sure that I ask this question. From your purview, what do you think is the biggest disconnect between what schools are teaching young people to prepare them for the real world financially and what they actually need to know to start to build that generational wealth that you talk about?
0: Man, you guys ask good questions. I should have said yes to you guys more earlier and more often. So first of all,

0: they're not connected education with aspiration. Like nobody wants to be told to eat your vegetables, right? If you tell me I'll live, you know, 5 more years or 10 more years, then I might eat my vegetables. Nobody wants to be told to do mathematics or like, why am I doing calculus? Like, why am I doing all this stuff? Unless you, and then you see the drug dealer outside the schoolhouse and they got the girls and they got a nice car and kids are like, why am I doing all this when this guy's already living his best life? By the way, it's not his best life. Most drug dealers are actually dead broke and their assets are on their ass. I hope I can say that. But the reality is that we're not doing a great job of marketing relevancy, and people want to go to school for a better life, just like you're there now. And clearly Arizona has done a good job communicating that, but most schools, K through 12 in particular, do not. So we've disconnected the socket from the wall of education, sorry, the socket into the wall, aspiration. We've disconnected that. So people are like, what, why am I doing that? On the drug dealer thing, by the way, never, you should not want to impress somebody you really don't want to be like. So you think about that one for a minute. So coming back to your question part, answer number two, we still have an agricultural model K through 12. Kids get summers off. Why? You got summers off 150 years ago because, hello, it was an agricultural age.
1: Yeah.
0: It's when you picked the cotton. Guess when you picked the tobacco.
1: Yeah.
0: All right. In the summers, that's when you helped your family on the farm. We're not on the farm anymore. Most people, right? 90% of GDP comes from urban cities. So why are we still having summers off? China don't have summers off, right? Why do we have summers off? We're just so lost and late and disconnect. We mean well, but good intentions are not enough. So we need to be connecting education with careers, with if I wasn't doing this, I would have a whole national network of entrepreneurship charter schools. I would be like going gangbusters on creating entrepreneurs. What do we think a drug dealer is, by the way? It's illegal, immoral, and unethical. But these are illegal, unethical drug. I mean, they're entrepreneurs. They understand import, export, finance, marketing, wholesale, retail, customer service, territory, logistics, HR. What do you think a gang leader is, if not a frustrated union organizer? I mean, these are people with great skills and the wrong business plan. Give them a new business plan. Watch them hustle. I mean, what do we think the moonshine runners came from? I'm sorry, NASCAR came from. It came from moonshine running in the Appalachian Mountains. They realized they couldn't sell alcohol anymore. They get drunk. They get, you know, in jail or prison or dead. But we can drive. Those same families who drove and were running from the police, don't trust me, do your research. The Franz family, the Jones family in NASCAR are now billionaires because they model their talents. We need to be taking AI right now and treating it like a gold rush. Every school should be talking about X and AI, right? Accounting and AI, you know, law and AI, certainly healthcare and AI and liberal robotics too. I mean, it's all around you, but we are not incorporating it. And you shouldn't be using AI to cheat on grades. Well, I'm against that. That's all you're doing there is shooting yourself in the foot because you're going to just end up dumb, right? A calculator just saves you time. It didn't mean you didn't need to understand math. So this AI is a great time saver and a supercharger underneath you. But what I know about AI is, and I'm co-chair of the Ethics Council with Sam Altman. I use it 50 times a day. I love it. But dumb in, dumb out. If you're dumb and you ask it dumb stuff, it's going to give you a really smart, dumb answer. So I over-answered your question.
1: Yeah, yeah. Okay. And I know that we're short on time. I'm getting the nod here, but I do want to make sure that we take it.
0: You don't worry about me, brother. You never want to be the old guy in the club. So if you ever kick me out, I'm going to leave.
1: Well, while we're here, your new book is Capitalism for All. What's
0: number
1: the core
0: one, Amazon?
1: Exactly. That's what we need to know. So what's the core idea you want young professionals and entrepreneurs to take from the book?
0: Great question. You guys have great questions. I love this because it's at a university setting. So a lot of this, I'm going to hit this straight on. This is your clip is going to go viral, whatever. I don't care. I really don't care. I don't care. I really respect me and learn to like me, and they like me and never respect me. I really haven't. I do not care what people think about what I have to say. I just tell them to prove me wrong. If they don't like it, prove me wrong. Sure. I like what I'm doing much better than somebody else is not doing. So here's what I have to say. You've been hoodwinked about the current situation, about capitalism. You got a bunch of wealthy children of filthy, wealthy capitalists who are in colleges, most of them Caucasian and highly educated, talking about socialism. How'd you get to college? Who's paying the tuition? Hello? Right? So you got there because of capitalism, sure, free enterprise. But now you want to talk about socialism. And I said earlier in my remarks, even if you want to distribute money like a socialist, you got to first collect it.
1: Like a capitalist.
0: Like a capitalist. And all these people running around talking about socialism. I said, well, what about the BMW you're driving? You, that's not a communal car. Can we all drive it? You got a car note. You got rent you're paying. You got a mortgage you're paying. What's that Louis Vuitton, purse you got on? You know, I want to call out the Congress people, women and men who dressed like they came out of some fashion show, talking about socialism. Come on, knock it off. They got a multi-million dollar net worth, and you can look it up for yourself. So they're selling you wolf tickets. The reality is, money's not bad. It's the love of money that's bad. Capitalism's not bad. It's the greed.
1: Sure.
0: It's the avarice. It's the abuse. And the Bible talks about money more than it talks about anything else. 2,000 plus mentions. Jesus, the boys, not his prophets. What are the folks who were with Jesus?
1: Disciples.
0: Thank you. The disciples. 80% of them were business people. His boys. 80% of them were business people. Don't trust me. Go look it up. They owned fisheries. They had accounting firms. They were tax collectors. He didn't have any bums around him. He didn't have people who just talked mess and couldn't do stuff. So what I want people to understand is you live in a capitalist democracy. It's all around you. You say, oh, well, what about the Nordic countries? Okay, Sweden has timber and Norway has oil. Have I missed something? All they've got is a taxing system that makes sure that nobody falls through the cracks at the bottom because they tax everybody 50 to 70%. And before you get too happy about that, you don't see anybody at the bottom who looks like you, great, but you don't see anybody at the top who looks like you either, right? So we're not winning there, and I know the countries very well. My brother just became king of Norway, Håkon Magnus. So look, this system we have is not perfect. It's got a lot of, it's messed up in many ways. And I hate capitalism and democracy are horrible systems except for every other system. I've been to 100 countries, and I've not found perfect yet. Let's perfect or at least refine our system. So this book is Capitalism for All. I'm teaching you how this system works. I'm teaching you how you can become a responsible owner and have agency in your own life, to become a stakeholder in this dream. Because without that, this whole story is over, brother. I'm gonna say this right. I'm gonna sit and drop the mic. This is the third Reconstruction. You're living in a moment in history right now. If the people in your audience, if these students, if this generation rejects what I'm saying, you heard it here. We'll be speaking Mandarin in 25 years, Chinese. Because you've never had a global leader that wasn't the economic leader at the same time. And while we're arguing with each other over stupid stuff, paid for by foreign interests, by the way, like China, they're organized and focused on the economic agenda. So the Bible says a house divided cannot stand. It's simple English. And we don't have time for this. It's all in the book. But mathematically, this country cannot succeed for the next 25 years without us. But we have got to get focused and organized and build wealth so we can give it away. You must have had somebody come at the hotel and ring my doorbell. You're like, that can't shut this guy at my door, ringing my doorbell. I'll stop talking.
1: Okay. Well, listen, there was other questions that we wanted to ask. I really love the way you break down how white men are retiring and there's opportunities to take over those businesses.
0: Retiring every day.
1: Oh yeah. There was a conversation that we had once upon a time, and I invite everyone listening to go back and check the other conversations that we had with John on the show. But there was something that you mentioned about how diversity actually helps businesses thrive and succeed. And that's kind of a key component of American businesses. And I thought that that was brilliant women. As well. And I wanted women. To make sure that we shared it.
0: Without women, we would not. You would say this. Shut up.
2: Say that part. Say that part loud. Without women.
0: So check it out. Well, first of all, without women, there'd be much fewer men. But you'll figure that out later. But look, I put a study in the book. Okay. And I love diversity. Love it. But not for the reasons you love it. I love it because it's just good business sense, not because it's a moral thing. Right. Women were denied a bank account. Your mothers in 1972, go home and ask, could not get a bank account. Your mothers couldn't get a loan unless your husband co-signed it. White women too. So black folks set up affirmative action. And white women got the benefit of it. By the way, went from Johnson, Kennedy, King to Nixon. So we've been here before, by the way. Lincoln went away to Johnson. We've been here before. So don't get distracted by the moment. So women got the rights that we teed up. The result, 50 years later, a third of the U.S. economy is women, $8 to $10 trillion a year. 41% of all businesses owned today are women in America. The most degrees of anybody, advanced degrees and bachelor's degrees, women. What's the number one group going to HBCUs? Women. Mm. I have 70% of my employees, of my 400 employees, women. I mean, you know, the biggest book buyers, women. So isn't that ironic? God has a sense of humor. You want to make God laugh, tell him your plan. We did all this talking about women's place in the world, and we didn't realize without women, we wouldn't be running the world. And my next thing to say is that is minorities too. There are not enough college-educated, successful white men. This is not a racial comment. It's math. To drive GDP for the next 20 years. That's mathematically accurate. There's not enough of them. I want all of them to be successful because their success is my success. There's just not enough of them. It's all in the book. 200 pages of math. It's not a read book. It's a study book. It's an underlined book. It's a market-up book.
1: Sure. And speaking of the book, you've done something really kind for the students that are listening to this conversation today. I want to make sure that you mention that to them before we let you go.
0: What did I do?
1: Well, it must have been your team, because my understanding is that all the students that are attending here in person are going to get a copy of your book.
0: Man, you must be out your day on mine. I'm a capitalist.
1: I wouldn't put you on the spot like that.
0: That's fine. That's fine. I hope there's not 800 people in there. Yeah, this is the only time I hope you don't have a big audience. Yes, I'm happy to donate. I'm happy to donate. Whatever staff person of mine, I promise that they're fired. But yes, I will donate a book to everybody there. There's probably Janae Roscoe. She's got a really big heart.
1: Yeah, you know? Yeah, she's here. Well, do us a favor before you jump. Make sure to plug all your social medias, everything like that, websites, whatever people need to know to keep in contact.
0: Man, this is your fault. I was prepared to shut up. You keep, you know. at John Hope Bryant. I've got 4 million followers on all my platforms. At John Hope Bryant or at Operation Hope. By the way, it's also, we have an AI agent modeled after my mother called Juanita AI. It's fire. It's free, by the way. Juanita AI, check it out. You can ask her, like, I met your nappy head son. He's a real handful, wasn't he, growing up? She'll answer you. a millionaire working an hourly job. She'll answer you. It's fire. It's called Juanita AI. So at John Bryant, at Operation Hope, on whatever platform you prefer. And if you see me cutting up in the comments, if you see John Bryant cutting up in the comments, I love picking fights in comments. That is actually me.
1: Okay, we love it. Well, John, thank you so much for your time, man. We'll have you back on soon, okay?
0: Love and respect.
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